0: help, monitor and ensure that everyone was going to be okay and safe during the program.
1: So one of the things I appreciated, Mercy, you're talking about this background, is you had people who are licensed in Hawaii who had that background, but you brought others of us in for some of the educational components of the program, like my wife, Sonia, and myself. So tell us a little bit about this intervention. What did you envision and how it came together, whether it met your expectations or not?
0: So my vision was, well, first of all, the programs prior to the 1 week program were like a weekend long. And in just in a weekend, 3 days, you saw a pretty large improvement in weight loss. And that's really all we measured was weight loss and all the physical measurements, girth. And so I thought, if we extend this program over a week, like what more will we see? What greater results will we see in individuals' health? And so, yes, we invited Dr. DeRose and your wife, Sonia, to offer the health education component. And we did work with a team, also a multi-medical team, and just community volunteers to help move the program along.
1: Now, Joni, you're listening to this. You were not a part of that program. You're hearing about it pretty much for the first time. I know you and I had prior to the show talked a little bit, but as a someone with a doctorate in public health, tell us, Dr. Bacavoy, when you're just hearing about this, is this sounding like something that's going to make a big difference? Is it sounding like something destined for failure? Do you have more questions of Mercy? Like, what was going on? How would you analyze this?
2: Well, so we did have a little bit of conversation, and I know that you had people from your own community participating as opposed to people from long distance coming to participate, correct?
0: Yes.
2: And to me, that's what makes the difference because now you have a community that can connect. They know you, they know other people that they'll be working with, and maybe Dr. DeRose and his wife may not be sticking around, but what they shared, other people will hear it and you guys can reinforce it with each other. So to me, I love that model.
0: Thank
2: From
0: you.
2: my perspective, I always look at these programs and I think, how sometimes you go away, go to Weimar or go to maybe Lifestyle Centers of America or some of them, but you never know on the follow-up exactly what's going on. And when people go back, they don't always have that community that can encourage them to do something to remember what they've learned.
1: So let me pick up on something that Dr. Bacavoy is sharing, Mercy. So she mentioned Weimar, Lifestyle Center of America. These are either present or previous, what we call lifestyle centers or medical spas, or there's different terms used for them, intensive lifestyle change programs. I've had the privilege of working in a number of those centers over the years. Joni and I recently did a broadcast, a radio show where we talked about the power of community and how community is harnessed in some of these programs. You have an interesting linkage with one of those programs. Joni mentioned Weimar. Weimar, of course, is a health center in Northern California. It's been in existence for, over 50 years. And Weimar has been running these intensive, well, I want to say over 50 years. I think it's somewhere around 50 years. I don't remember when they actually started. I think it was sometime in the late 70s. But they've been running these intensive lifestyle change programs. They do all kinds of training programs. We've had their experts on our show. Dr. Neil Nedley is currently the president of that institution. He's been on the show. But Mercy, tell us about your connection with Weimar and how that informed what you did on Molokai.
0: I attended Weimar Institute in January of 2016. I enrolled in the health evangelism program. It's a 4 month program. And I took my entire little family of children and stayed there, lived there for 4 months, enrolled in the program. And at that program, we learned everything from hydrotherapy to natural remedies. We learned anatomy and physiology with Dr. Neil Nedley. And we also learned how to coordinate programs, different health programs in the community, within the community there, actually, and provide cooking classes and cessation classes. So that was really neat to work alongside a group of students that were also learning. And it was really a training program. And yeah, it was, and we also ended up in LA. I was very fortunate during that time I was enrolled that it was a big health convention that the Seventh-day Adventist Church put on, and I was able to be a participant there. And that was amazing. It was huge. I mean, I come from a tiny island, so the group size I work with is very, very tiny. And in LA, it was huge, like thousands of people that we were able to help.
1: One of the things, Mercy, that got me excited about your vision, you got this training at Weimar. Weimar runs these state-of-the-art intensive lifestyle change programs. They cost thousands of dollars. People come there, for a week or 2 weeks, 3 weeks. You decided for the people of Molokai that that price tag apparently was a bit much, and you wanted to do something less expensively. I've worked with programs all over the world. I mean, the world part, I mean, I'm speaking a little bit loosely here. I mean, I've helped with programs in Eastern Europe and in Western Europe. That's about my extent of worldwide exposure. So it's not like I go all over the world doing these programs. But my point is, I've seen a lot of programs run, but you, I think, ran the most simple, and I'm not saying simple in a bad way, I'm saying very efficient, streamlined. Tell us a little bit about the cost of your program and how you delivered a residential lifestyle change program.
0: So the cost to the participant was it was just $100 registration fee, and that $100 for each from each participant went towards paying for the food. The remaining cost, which wasn't too much for a group size of 20, plus our volunteers, was covered through a grant. I was very fortunate to receive a private grant to offer this program over the course of 2 years. And the setup was very simple. The location was on the east end of Molokai at a place called Ke Awa Nui. It's a fish pond, a cultural learning center, and one building structure, which is the classroom slash kitchen, and a beautiful outdoor space right near the ocean on the base of the mountain. And we basically set up tents, like really heavy duty tents for everyone to stay in, even Dr. Jerose camped in the tent. And you know what? It worked. It was beautiful. We spent most of our time outdoors, indoors for the class sessions and cooking.
1: It's amazing. It's amazing what you did. $100 for a program. Joni, I know you're trying to process this too. Tell us what you're thinking here.
2: Oh, I just to me that's so exciting because it ha you have more people from your community that can participate that wouldn't otherwise. And so I'm curious how many people participated. I know you said 20, but how did you get your participants?
0: The year prior, I had put on four mini programs, weekend long programs, and rough like the group size for those were about 20 to 25. We had some individuals who loved, they attended each one of those, who loved it so much that they also attended the week-long 7-day program. And through word of mouth, Molokai is a very word of mouth place. It's so tiny. Our population is only like 7,000 people. And because of their experience, they shared with others, and that's how we were able to fill those spots pretty quickly.
1: What was amazing to me about the participants, at one point you took us on an outing like to some kind of national park or something, and we're driving, I don't know, maybe 5 miles or something. And as we're driving, all the participants in this van or bus that we were in, they're going, "Oh, there's our house over there. Oh yeah, I live right over there." And so like everybody in this program is like within an easy drive of where we were at, and it seemed like they all kind of knew each other. It was a really very interesting community dynamic, Mercy. So the purpose of this show, for those who are joining us, they say, "Yeah, this is sounding familiar. I heard this program, 6 years ago," because we did a series of, I want to say, maybe five or six programs. We interviewed a number of your experts, participants. You presented a paper, Mercy, at the American Public Health Association. Their national meeting or international meeting about your results. So got a lot of interest. So yeah, like I said, some folks might be saying, "Hey, yeah, this sounds like a familiar story." But we really wanted to catch up with you and see what's happened on Molokai in the 6 years or so since that program was delivered. And before we do that, we've mentioned some terms that, well, they were confusing for me when I first heard that we were going to be giving a program at a fish pond. For someone who grew up in the Midwest, I'm thinking, well, what we're going to be, on air mattresses or something in a middle of water. Tell us about these fish ponds and the special property that your family's been involved with for many years.
0: The fish pond, so the Hawaiian term for fish pond is a loko i'a. And the loko i'a was built, this particular pond and many others on Molokai and throughout Hawaii were built hundreds of years ago. And it was used to capture the fish in the ocean, and to even parts of the fish pond were also used as a nursery to grow fish. And it was a way for Hawaiians at that time to easily capture their food, which is primarily a fish diet, which is interesting. Hawaiians long ago ate a primarily plant-based diet and with fish as its pro as their protein. And that's how, and so fish ponds were vital to Hawaii for survival and for life. And so we're very fortunate. The Ritzy family is very fortunate to be able to lease this property, private property, to take care of that fish pond, which is one of the only functioning fish ponds in Hawaii, one of two. And today also they're now restoring the mountain. So Dr. Durrell's, I don't think at that time the mountain was accessible. And they've done a lot of work in restoring the mountain because of all the ungulate damage. We have a lot of deer and goats. It's caused a lot of damage to the land, which has, when we get big rains, all of that, all the mud and all the sediment comes down, and it can be very detrimental to the ocean. And so that's what's happening actually 6 years later. That's been a huge project. So this land is also a place where native trees are being propagated. We have a food forest of breadfruit. That's another a Hawaiian staple food, very healthy breadfruit, or also known as ulu. And the intention of Keawanui was to be very momona or aina momona, to flourish in food and restoring what was there before.
1: We want to talk more about this whole concept of fish ponds, Mercy, and then some of the exciting population-based health interventions you're doing. I know that may sound like a very scholarly term for what you're doing, but it's really exciting, the work you're doing. We do have to step away just briefly. I'm Dr. David DeRose, my co-host Dr. Joni Bakavoy, and I will be staying by, and especially Mercy Riddy. We're going to be back with more on today's edition of American Indian and Alaska Native Living. Don't go away. We'll be right back.
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1: Welcome back to American Indian and Alaska Native Living. I'm Dr. David DeRose. My guest today is Mercy Ritty. She's joining not just me, but Dr. Joni Bakavoy. Joni, you and I were speaking a little bit off air about your enthusiasm for many of the aspects of what Mercy's doing, but the indigenous plants especially resonated with you. Tell us what you were hearing as Mercy was describing the situation there in Molokai.
2: Well, it made me so excited to hear that there's healthy indigenous foods, and if you can kind of reintroduce it or make it more available to people, they will use it in their diets. And so I was very interested to hear about Mercy's ability to do things and grow these types of things for the people. Can you tell us a little bit more?
0: Sure. So at Ke'avanui, we have a farm manager, Iolana Korpuz, Ritsi Korpuz. She's also a family member. And she worked alongside Hawaii'ulu Cooperative and Noah Lincoln, who is on Hawaii Island, in propagating ulu trees and growing a forest of ulu trees, like 100 plus ulu trees. And the reason for that is because the ulu tree, when fruited, is so abundant in fruit, and every stage of the fruit is edible and so nutritious, actually very nutritious at a younger stage. And it is a culture food. It's a canoe crop. It was brought to Hawaii on the canoe. And we know that ulu is so much more nutritious than potato, which is interesting because we're so accustomed here, even in Hawaii, purchasing potatoes and eating potatoes. And so we've had to reintroduce our cultural foods into our diet. And I was very fortunate last year when the ulu were finally giving fruit to coordinate and organize a series of cooking classes using ulu and just teaching community. Like, ulu is so... it's so abundant. It's once you get it going, it can feed an entire community, entire families, right? And this cooking class focused on ulu and very creative ways of using ulu. And I taught a cooking class. I've also invited others in the community to teach. And we had a special guest chef, Sam Choi. I'm not sure if anybody knows who he is, but he's a celebrity chef in Hawaii. He travels all over the world too. And he too came and taught about ulu. Ulu is his specialty. And it's been so great. It's been exciting to see people just excited to reintroduce this food that has been, you know, part of Hawaii for so long.
2: To me, that's so exciting because I've done some work in Kauai and they use a lot of poi, but it sounds like breadfruit might be even better. The ulu might be even better. And I would love to get some of your recipes to maybe share with some of my friends on Kauai. So it sounds great.
0: Well, yeah, I can go ahead and send those recipes to you. And there's also ulu poi. You can make ulu poi, and it's very delicious.
1: Well, now, wait a minute. You're getting onto some dangerous ground here. So for those of you who don't know about poi, we're going to have to talk a little bit about that, Mercy. But we're trying to get this picture. So we're talking about breadfruit. You're talking about all these ways to prepare it. First, people in the U.S., many of them have never... well, seen breadfruit, maybe they've heard of it. Can you explain what it is and some of the different ways it's prepared so we can get an idea of this? And then some of the listeners, they're hearing, hey, there's a special deal going on here between Mercy and Joni. Could we get some of those recipes? So you don't have to answer that question first. First, tell us, what is breadfruit and some of the ways they prepare it?
0: Breadfruit is it's a starchy food, grows on trees. You can get 100 round, it's a round, like ball-shaped size fruit. We get about 100 off a tree during a season. And it's a complex carbohydrate. It is often used to replace any meal that you would use potatoes in. It's very starchy. You can also pickle it. I've made vegan cheese with it by pureeing.
2: Wow.
0: In place of, I'm not sure if you've ever tried like using potato to make vegan cheese and carrots, and there's all these seasonings that go in. So I've just replaced the potato with ulu and made like an ulu cheese. That's something that I've experimented with. You can make an ulu poi. So poi, traditionally used with kalo or taro, is cooked. It's the corn of the kalo or the taro food. And it's cooked and basically pureed. So it's like, Dr. Gerald, I think we did serve that at the health program. I don't know if you remember.
1: Oh, I remember well. I remember well.
0: It has an interesting, distinct taste. We love it. There's so many varieties of kalo that there's sweet kalo. There's, you know, more blander kalo. And you can do the same with ulu, cooking the ulu and puree it so that it's smooth and almost not quite liquefied, but it's very, it's like baby food. Baby food consistency probably, but smoother.
1: So let me give a little context for our listeners and for you too, Mercy. So I often give a lecture when I'm speaking to community groups, speaking about how we can develop new enjoyments, how we have this amazing capacity as humans. And one of the things I ask people is, have you ever traveled to places in the world where you were given some food that the locals thought was so delicious, but you found it distasteful? Now, this is without me prejudicing anyone, Mercy. I think I've had more than one person tell me that they've been in Hawaii and they did not care for the poi that the locals really enjoyed. And when they say that, I have not been able to disagree with them. So definitely what I'm hearing you say is this breadfruit, this ulu, am I saying it right?
0: Yes.
1: Is amazing. It's not like a sweet fruit that you'd usually think of. It's something that you can use in place of potatoes. It's really amazing.
0: It can be used in savory dishes, and also sweet dishes. It's a very versatile food. I love it.
1: Wow. So let's come back to the fish pond that you're at there. So this is how I would describe it. Okay. And you could tell me if I'm doing a good job with this or not, because again, I'm not sure what I would have been picturing if I'd never been to the site. But when I pulled up to that place, you got a big grassy area. I mean, you had agriculture going there, but like you've been telling us, you've developed it a lot more. And then you'd walk back on the property toward the ocean. And the way I would describe it is, in ancient times, Native Hawaiians walled off the sea. I mean, that's what it looks like to me. And so yes, the fish pond is really a part of the ocean that is now walled off. I mean, that's what it looked like. Am I describing it right? Is that how it was done?
0: That is one type of fish pond.
1: And is that the kind of fish pond you have, or did I not size it up right?
0: It is, and it's like walled off. And it starts on one part of the land and connects to the other. So there's a land base connected to that walled off ocean. So definitely, yeah, exactly.
1: And so am I describing the property adequately? Would you describe it differently? And again, it's been a while since I was there, but it's like a large green area. I guess it had been maybe cleared from forest and native grass or whatever was growing there.
0: Yes.
1: Okay. So hopefully people have a little bit better picture. Do you have any idea how much space there was from the road to the ocean and all that land that you have that you're cultivating?
0: I would say the distance, it's very short distance. You're right there. The ocean's right there. Maybe 200 feet from the entrance.
1: Okay. Was that short? I was going to make it a little longer, but it's been a long time.
0: Longer? Okay. I'm so bad at distance.
1: Well, I'm not great either. Okay, but you definitely have area that you can cultivate, and that's what you're doing there. And then you have the fish pond, and this is really your family's business. This is what your husband does full-time for his work. Is that right?
0: Yes, he does. He manages the land base and now the mountain restoration. The fish pond doesn't receive as much attention. It's already restored and operating, so now there's more focus on the mountain.
1: Okay, so Joni, you're the public health expert. You've got your doctorate. I've only got a master's in public health. So you're listening to these indigenous programs there in Hawaii and some of Mercy's innovative programs. What kind of questions do you have?
2: Well, of course, I'm interested now in what she's doing to impact her community.
0: to make them healthier. So I'm curious about the food. It sounds like, you know, the breadfruit, that how do people get the breadfruit? Do they have to pay for it? Is it part of a farmer's market? Is it a community garden? Because I'm so interested in how it impacts, you know, multiple people.
9: Right. So the intention of the forest was to feed the community. And at any point when the breadfruit is in season, community is invited to come and they can harvest and pick. A lot of times people will use ulu. We have these large parties, like huge family gatherings for first birthdays and graduations. And so a lot of times people will need a lot of ulu because ulu is served at these parties. And so community is invited to take it and as much as they want, because there's so much. The Aina Momono, the nonprofit that takes care of this line, was also selling it on our mobile market. I'm currently the manager, the Food Hub mobile market manager. And so we did sell it there, but most of it was given away. And that was the intention. It was to feed the community freely. And then in addition to that, we invited an expert who has a lot of knowledge in propagating ulu. And we wanted to be able to teach families to grow ulu themselves. So they can have a tree in their yard.
1: This is amazing stuff. We want to talk more about some of the other fascinating things you're doing and the follow-up of what happened after that program 6 years ago. We do have to step away briefly. I'm Dr. David DeRose, my co-host Dr. Joni Bakavoy, and our special guest Mercy Riddy joining us from the island of Molokai in Hawaii. We will be back with more on today's edition of American Indian and Alaska Native Living. More coming up right after these important messages.
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1: Welcome back to the second half of today's edition of American Indian and Alaska Native Living. I'm Dr. David DeRose. My co-host, Dr. Joni Bakavoy, is with me, and especially our very, very special guest, Mercy Riddy. Mercy, it's been really good to reconnect with you after some 6 years. I mean, we've connected since then, but really not much, getting an update on what's been happening on the island of Molokai. Before we stepped away, we wanted to get some information about what's happened following the program in January of 2020. A lot of folks are doing the math and they've heard you mention COVID. Of course, COVID pretty much shut down the world within a few months of that program. I'm sure that didn't help with the success of the program. Tell us just how things played out.
9: Yeah, I mean, pretty much immediately after the program, we're very fortunate to even get that program in at the time that we did. COVID struck and it shut our, like the rest of the world, it shut down our island completely. And so there was no contact with the community for several years. And then slowly, I want to say maybe in the third year after COVID, my brother and I, Kyoki, we were able to
0: offer like a mini program. It was just a day program. Come for the day. We cooked our breakfast together and lunch, and then Kyoki offered the presentations on Zoom. And that's really all that we could do. I mean, and it was a very, very short, but I would say a follow-up program and somewhat of a refresher for some. And just to touch in and see how everything was going post-COVID and, you know, during COVID. And the feedback we got is that it was very difficult to maintain the lifestyle that we shared, the plant-based lifestyle during COVID, because it was very difficult to shop and access the food that was needed. But the beauty of that is that people grew gardens. I don't know if that happened everywhere else, but all of a sudden, families got closer and were growing food. And like many were, and it was just amazing. And so, but of course, food takes time to grow and get more the abundance of food that was needed. You know, that takes time. And so that's what happened after COVID. And then slowly, at the same time, the uli trees were growing. So at the end of that, by that third year, post-COVID, we had an abundance of uli trees. And I was able to, like I mentioned previously, able to coordinate and help lead cooking classes centered around ulu. And so that was really great. And so that people more like reinvigorated and excited. Today, the request is we need more programs. And unfortunately, we don't have any resources or programs on islands similar to what we did in 2020, Dr. Durrells. And so it's been on my mind. So it's been really great to be interviewed by you and just reviewing and remembering kind of what we did together and the impact it had on our community. And so I would like to, moving forward, really work on something for our community here.
1: That's an exciting vision. And I think you might even have Joni excited about it. Am I reading too much between the lines, Dr. Bacavoy?
2: No. You have me excited. Because one of the things, as I'm listening to you, I was wondering if you've ever considered about kind of a train the trainer, which will help with your resources. And what I love is, you know, like the Weimar model. It's like you don't have to have any fancy degree. It's really to have a passion and, you know, just have someone who really has that interest and time and is willing to help share information. So anyway, I'm just curious. That might be an option going forward.
0: That sounds great. Yeah, that sounds great.
2: I love the idea of another program because that gets people inspired. But one of the things that I have learned personally is when I teach people, sometimes it's more powerful to do a train the trainer and make them teach, because boy, do they learn it. You know, then you're kind of in a mentor role and you have so much stuff that you're doing, which to me is so exciting. I want to learn from you.
0: So what is really cool is on the cooking side, what we did before 2020 is we, within the group, we to continue to kind of like hold each other accountable and to support each other, we asked that the group, one person a month, volunteer to teach a cooking class, teach something that after the program they like really enjoyed eating or a new recipe. And we would go and visit. It was so fun. Visit every home and cook together and enjoy a meal and share recipes. And then I also ran a homeschool program called Rooted, and I invited some of those participants to come and teach natural remedies and also cooking with our younger students. And so that it kind of happened organically, like as a way to stay connected and support each other. We unfortunately couldn't do much of that after 2020 right away, but we did prior. And I agree with you, like it was very powerful and it kept the excitement around living this lifestyle like exciting.
2: Yeah. So that's neat. So one other thing I want to recommend, because you have so much enthusiasm. I've been doing a lot with diabetes, and there's this program called Diabetes Undone. And with that program, once we finish, it's like an 8-week education. We do a challenge. And so maybe an opportunity to do a challenge, like a 30-day challenge where they incorporate some health practices.
0: I love that. It sounds familiar, Diabetes Undone. I feel like, is that a Weimar program?
2: It's actually a nonprofit organization that developed it, but the fellow who does most of the lectures, Wes Youngberg, he actually is from Loma Linda. He's a nutritionist as well as has his master's in public health. I believe he has his doctorate in public health too. So, but it's just really neat because it does just kind of like what you're doing, lots of recipes and, you know, just a lot of really simple strategies, like the thing about walking 15 minutes after every meal and, you know, just some simple things that they can incorporate.
9: Something that I'm reminded of is what we started in the 7-day program with Dr. Tagoz was the Methuselah Factor program. It was based really the center, the educational piece of that our program was the Methuselah Factor and Dr. Tagoz's book. And then I want to say it was a 30-day program?
1: Yes, exactly. So yeah, so the Methuselah Factor book features a 30-day program. And then I don't think we had it, I know we did not have it automated when we were out there on Molokai, but we've now taken the principles of the Methuselah Factor book and we've put them into short videos, average about 6 minutes a day. And it's a free program. So many of our radio listeners have heard of the program. It's called 30 Days to Better Health. And if someone signs up for that, the website, regular listeners on the show are familiar with it. 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The main website is Timeless Healing Insights. So timeless, like good forever, healing, and then insights, plural, .org. If you go to that website, timelesshealinginsights.org, you'll see first thing on the page as you scroll down is 30 Days to Better Health. When a person signs up for it, every day for 30 days, they'll get a link to a short video. Like I said, averages about 6 minutes long. And Mercy, we were featuring the book there, the Methuselah Factor book. What these videos do, each day we go through one of those daily principles in the book, whether it has something to do with diet or stress management, hydrotherapy. So it's all in a program. And of course, you're welcome to use that. People using it all over the world, they don't have to tell me. It's out there free, and there's other resources along with it. I see Joni trying to get our attention here. The folks who are listening, they don't realize we're doing this on radio, but our virtual studio includes the ability to see one another. So, Joni, what's on your heart here?
2: No, I was just excited what you were sharing. And what I love is it's very simple, short little educations that is wonderful for follow-up for any course. Because it does that 30-day and helps remind people of some habits to do. And so it's excellent. I do that with my participants as well. So it's excellent.
1: So, Mercy, we're trying to help people access resources. We've mentioned Diabetes Undone. They've heard about that program on our show. A lot of very successful Native communities have used that program. We've talked about the 30 Days to Better Health. But you've mentioned some resources, too. I already know Dr. Bacavoy is going to be reaching out to you for these recipes using breadfruit. But what about some of our listeners? They might be interested in these recipes. They may say, hey, wait a minute. If you're going to run one of these programs on Molokai, and listen, I'll just up front say, you run these programs for your community very inexpensively. But if maybe someone wanted to travel in and pay a little bit more, maybe help support the work you're doing, there's probably a lot of people listening who would say, well, I could use a trip to Hawaii and, you know, be out there by the ocean and go through a program. I'm willing to stay in a tent if that's what it takes to get some very reasonable lodging, room and board, everything all included. So can people reach out to you, Mercy? Are you open to hearing from folks?
9: Sure. I'm very open to hearing from anyone who's interested. Well, you have my email, Dr. DeRose.
1: We got to give it out on air, Mercy. Okay. We got to give that email out on air. So let folks know how they can get a hold of you.
9: It's a very simple email. It's my name, Mercy Ritty, MercyRitte at gmail.com.
1: Too simple. So if they can remember your name is Mercy, Ritty is the hard part. Spell the last name again.
9: RITTE.
1: Okay, so mercyritty at gmail.com. If someone sends you an email and asks you about upcoming programs or breadfruit recipes? Or are you getting worried that you might be inundated with queries?
0: No problem. Happy to help.
1: You know, the other interesting thing you mentioned, and I think this is where you got back on my radar screen recently, is what you're doing with homeschool. There's a lot of people I know that listen to this show who have young children. Some are homeschooling their kids. You've done a lot of work in that area. And do you have resources that homeschooling parents could use to help with health training for their kids?
0: Did you say health training?
1: Yeah, health training. Yeah.
0: Health training. I would, like, curriculum resources, yes. It would be more in the sciences. And I do have a list of Christian-based curriculum having to do with anatomy and physiology. And that's somewhat like what we focus on a lot in homeschool. And gardening, planting.
1: Excellent. I love what you're doing. I know you've got some really exciting practical insights from your own life and from participants. We want to spend our last segment of the show talking about simple things that people can do. They may not be able to go out to Molokai. They may say, hey, listen, I've never even seen breadfruit. I could care less about breadfruit recipes. But we want to give them some practical pointers, our listeners. Are you able to stay by and help us do that, Mercy?
0: Yes, I can.
1: Okay. And Dr. Bakovoy, I can count on you to help in the dialogue?
2: Absolutely.
1: Okay, that's where we're headed. Dr. David DeRose, that's who you're listening to right now. Dr. Joni Bakovoy, my co-host. Our guest, Mercy Ritty. We've got a final segment. That final segment, very practical one. We're going to talk with you about specific things you can do to ramp up your health, to improve your health outlook. Stay tuned. That's our final segment coming up.
3: 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We'll be right back after this.
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3: 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Here again is Dr. DeRose.
1: Welcome back to our final segment of American Indian and Alaskan Native Living. I'm Dr. David DeRose. We are launching into our most practical segment of the show. Dr. Joni Bakavoy here to help me as we talk with Mercy Riddy. Mercy, I'm going to just be honest with you. We could talk about all

0: Four of them are homeschooled. The oldest is in college. I work full time for Sustainable Molokai as their food hub mobile market manager. I'm so busy that I actually created a company called the Busy Mama Company.
1: No way. Really?
0: I did.
1: Love that.
0: It's a I have a line of skincare products, and so that's something I do on the side, but I call it Busy Mama because that is my life, Busy Mama. But I do event coordinating monthly, and so it's my schedule is very, very tight. And when it comes to my health, I do have to prioritize my health. I have to raise five children, and I need to be functional and healthy for work and for the staff. And for me, what works really well is having a morning routine. And I get up at 5 in the morning. The children are sleeping. I can get up at 5. I go on a 2 mile walk. I pray on my walk. I listen to Christian music. It just sets my morning in a very positive way. For my walk, I open the Bible, I read scripture, and on my walk, I'm also praying. So that helps me to just kind of like pray for my day, pray for the kids, open scripture. And then I can't quite always get a good meal in in the morning. So I make a nice smoothie and I shove all the greens in there. Whatever, honestly, like lettuce, kale, sprouts, microgreens, walnuts, like the wild berries, wild blueberries, flax meal, turmeric, like just anything, whatever I have in the fridge that is wholesome. And I end up with a big cup of it. And that's what I consume for my morning in my morning. Usually for my breakfast. And then throughout the day, I just like want water, a half gallon of water, with reminders of to drink and the times to drink and little positive messages there. And really it really helps me to have that morning routine that it sets my day. And then after that, it's like, okay, on the go. Busy, busy, busy, well into the evening. And that's really what works. And I agree, everyone is busy, super busy, mothers and fathers, but there's a way. There's a way. If it's important to you, if your health is that important to you, you'll find a way to incorporate good habits.
2: Anytime we do any of these talks, I always learn something. And so I'm listening to you right now. I usually get up around 6, but I'm going to start getting up at 5. I love that. And I'm going to start trying to do something similar. I love that because then you have that little bit of extra time and it really starts your day. And I like the smoothie idea too.
0: Thank you.
1: So now, Mercy, you mentioned something to me that was news to me, and I'm assuming it's news to Dr. Bacavoy, that you have a line of skincare products. Now, we'd be negligent not to, ask you to tell us about this. And can folks access these? Are they just for, do you have to come to your place on Molokai and purchase them? Do you ship? Tell us about this business.
0: I do. So it's a line of cleansing grains, and the base of the main ingredient in this cleansing grain is oats. And then I incorporate like different herbs, and just depending on the skin need, it's what the cleanser contains. So I have one that has turmeric in it. It's a brightening cleanser, has turmeric and coconut milk, powdered coconut milk, all are organic, natural ingredients. That's a big thing for me too. Like the environment is important, the health of my body and the environment is important. So whatever I put on my skin, my body, whatever I put in my body, in my children's body, I want to be sure that it's safe for the environment too. I do ship this product and I also sell it exclusively in one of our stores here on Molokai. The second product is a serum. It's a oil-based serum for just daily like moisturizing and nutrients for the skin.
1: So tell us how we get this stuff. Where, how do we, what's the website?
0: You can simply email me. I had a Shopify site, but it was too much to maintain with everything else going on. So,
1: So give us this email again. If someone just jumped on, they're saying, listen, I was tuned out. I could care less about breadfruit and cooking and stuff, but you mentioned skincare and now you've got another group of listeners saying, well, come on, what's her email? I didn't care about it before. How do they get a hold of you, Mercy?
0: my email address is Mercy Ritzy. That's my name. MercyRitTTE at gmail.com.
1: Okay, we've got this. Joni, I don't know. Are you going to be a potential customer of the skincare line?
2: It sounds great. I love that it's oatmeal based. That's

0: I like that.
1: Very gentle on the skin.
0: Sounds good.
2: Okay, now we promised some other practical pointers. Joni, I know one of the things that you're a big advocate of is physical activity. We heard about Mercy's routine with walking in the morning. Any other things that you want to emphasize, Joni? Because we want people to walk away. Because some people are thinking, hey, I'm not getting up at 5 in the morning. It's not working for
0: Yeah.
2: me. You want to give us any balance to that, Dr. McAvoy?
0: Well, if there's one thing you can do, I would say walk that 10 to 15 minutes after every meal. And that's something that just helps with diabetes. It helps with weight loss. It helps with a lot of different things. It helps with your mind. And it's just a really simple habit to start incorporating.
2: I love that. You've emphasized that on the show before, but it's really powerful. And Mercy, if I'm remembering right, when we did that program in 2020, that was a part of the program. People would eat and then they'd take a little walk afterward, right?
1: Yes, a digestion walk.
2: So, Mercy, what other things are on your radar screen? People are listening and you say, what kind of simple things have you learned that have worked for busy people that they could incorporate and make a difference in their lives?
1: Well, when I think of preparing food, for me, it needs to be quick, something simple and easy. And often I'll use like single vegetable ingredients. Like I love okra. That's like one of my favorite vegetables. And just simply sauteing it, like very simply. It's so flavorful. And a little bit of tofu on the side, some protein. It's like, it's quick, easy. You can flavor it how you want. So tofu is such a versatile food too. You can, it really, it takes on the flavor of what you put on it. And there's ways to make it taste more meaty if you freeze it. So there's like little tips and tricks you can work, use on tofu. And that works for my family. It needs to be pretty simple and easy. And so I don't try to get too fancy with chopping too many things, and it has to be quick.
0: I think the one other thing I was going to ask you is about rest. Because with everything you're doing, how do you incorporate getting good rest in everything
1: Oh
0: that you do?
1: goodness. So, honestly, I'm going to be honest. So, that's an area that I neglected for a long time because I just got my mind and hands into many things. Most recently, I've decided to really prioritize rest. And so, our day, and this has been my brother, Kyoki. I just love him. Anything he shares with me regarding health, I always want to try and implement it. And so, he's been putting this into practice and really to kind of like get his circadian rhythm back in rhythm. And by sleeping when the sun or getting or shutting off all of the lights, any lighting, artificial lighting when the sun goes down. And so for me, we end our day by 8 with the kids, the children, we end our day by 8. It was really difficult to do at first. I was used to just, putting the kids to bed 9 o'clock, 9:30, and then I'd still be up doing work. And so being disciplined and sticking to a schedule like that, going down by 8, saying our prayers together, telling a story together, and then kind of going to sleep has been really good for me, for my brain. Like, been able to focus more, even better. But it does take a conscious effort to do that. And I have to tell myself, tomorrow is another day. I don't have to finish this right now because I'm that type of person. I just want to finish everything and do more than I need to. And I tell myself, like, I have to, like, really talk to myself. Like, it's okay. Tomorrow's another day. Go to sleep. Quiet down with the kids.
2: Amazing,
0: I love
2: amazing
0: that.
2: stuff. It's been a privilege to reconnect with you, Mercy. Joni, I'm so glad that you and Mercy got a chance to get connected. And we're going to look forward to hearing many more things. If you want to connect with Mercy, maybe get some of those recipes for breadfruit, maybe you're interested in some of her skincare products. Maybe you're wanting to be on a list if she has another lifestyle program on Molokai. One more time, Mercy, give us that email address.
1: It is Mercy Ritti, MercyRitte at gmail.com.
2: Okay, thank you so much, Mercy, for joining us.
1: Thank you so much for having me.
2: And Joni, thank you as always for joining me and aiding in this very stimulating dialogue.
0: Oh my goodness, I learned so much. Thank you, Mercy, and thank you, Dr. DeRose. This was great.
1: Thank you.
2: And of course, thanks to all of you for joining us. As always, I'm Dr. David DeRose, wishing you the very best of health.
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0: Welcome to today's reading from the Bible, the Word of God. 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
1: Psalm 109, to the chief musician, a psalm of David. Do not keep silent, O God of my praise, for the mouth of the wicked and the mouth of the deceitful have opened against me. They have spoken against me with a lying tongue. They have also surrounded me with words of hatred and fought against me without a cause. In return for my love, they are my accusers, but I give myself to prayer. Thus they have rewarded me evil for good and hatred for my love. Set a wicked man over him, and let an accuser stand at his right hand. When he is judged, let him be found guilty, and let his prayer become sin. Let his days be few, and let another take his office. Let his children be fatherless, and his wife a widow. Let his children continually be vagabonds and beg. Let them seek their bread also from their desolate places. Let the creditor seize all that he has, and let strangers plunder his labor. Let there be none to extend mercy to him, nor let there be any to favor his fatherless children. Let his posterity be cut off, and in the generation following let their name be blotted out. Let the iniquity of his fathers be remembered before the Lord, and let not the sin of his mother be blotted out. Let them be continually before the Lord, that he may cut off the memory of them from the earth. Because he did not remember to show mercy, but persecuted the poor and needy man, that he might even slay the broken in heart. As he loved cursing, so let it come to him. As he did not delight in blessing, so let it be far from him. As he clothed himself with cursing, as with his garment, so let it enter his body like water and like oil into his bones. Let it be to him like the garment which covers him, and for a belt with which he girds himself continually. Let this be the Lord's reward to my accusers, and to those who speak evil against my person. But you, O God, the Lord, deal with me for your name's sake, because your mercy is good, deliver me. For I am poor and needy, and my heart is wounded within me. I am gone like a shadow when it lengthens. I am shaken off like a locust. My knees are weak through fasting, and my flesh is feeble from lack of fatness. I also have become a reproach to them. When they look at me, they shake their heads. Help me, O Lord my God. O save me according to your mercy, that they may know that this is your hand, that you, Lord, have done it. Let them curse, but you bless. When they arise, let them be ashamed, but let your servant rejoice. Let my accusers be clothed with shame, and let them cover themselves with their own disgrace as with a mantle. I will greatly praise the Lord with my mouth. Yes, I will praise him among the multitude, for he shall stand at the right hand of the poor to save him from those who condemn him.
0: From the Old Testament to the New.
1: The second epistle of Paul to the Corinthians, chapter 6. We then, as workers together with him, also plead with you not to receive the grace of God in vain. For he says, "In an acceptable time I have heard you, and in the day of salvation I have helped you. Behold, now is the accepted time. Behold, now is the day of salvation. We give no offense in anything, that our ministry may not be blamed. But in all things we commend ourselves as ministers of God, in much patience, in tribulations, in needs, in distresses, in stripes, in imprisonments, in tumults, in labors, in sleeplessness, in fastings, by purity, by knowledge, by long-suffering, by kindness, by the Holy Spirit, by sincere love, by the word of truth, by the power of God, by the armor of righteousness on the right hand and on the left, by honor and dishonor, by evil report and good report, as deceivers and yet true, as unknown and yet well known, as dying and behold we live, as chastened and yet not killed, as sorrowful yet always rejoicing, as poor yet making many rich, as having nothing and yet possessing all things. O Corinthians, we have spoken openly to you. Our heart is wide open. You are not restricted by us, but you are restricted by your own affections. Now, in return for the same, I speak as to children, you also be open. Do not be unequally yoked together with unbelievers. For what fellowship has righteousness with lawlessness? And what communion has light with darkness? And what accord has Christ with Belial? Or what part has a believer with an unbeliever? And what agreement has the temple of God with idols? For you are the temple of the living God. As God has said, I will dwell in them and walk among them. I will be their God, and they shall be my people. Therefore come out from among them and be separate, says the Lord. Do not touch what is unclean, and I will receive you. I will be a father to you, and you shall be my sons and daughters, says the Lord Almighty.

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All 66 books of Scripture are given by inspiration of God and are profitable for doctrine, for reproof, for correction, for instruction in righteousness, that the man of God may be perfect, thoroughly furnished unto all good works. A portion of the Word of God is read every 3 hours here on Radio 74.

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1: Hello, friends. Would you like to hear an amazing fact? One of the most ingenious and daring escapes ever achieved took place in 1979. Two families, with eight members in total, escaped the oppressive country of communist East Germany by crossing the border to West Germany in a homemade hot air balloon. After two previous failed attempts and near capture, the determined Strelzik and Witzel families tried again. On September 16, the four adults and four children wedged into a 15-square-foot steel and rope basket. Using a homemade flamethrower, they filled a balloon that they had secretly made on a sewing machine with about 1,435 square yards of different colored fabric. At 2 in the morning, with a glowing balloon towering 100 feet above them, the gondola rose above East Germany, and it drifted for 11 miles in 30 minutes, carrying the family over the Iron Curtain to freedom, where they safely touched down in West Germany's Bavaria. You know, the Bible tells of another eight people that floated to freedom. Stay with us, and we're going to learn more on this edition of Bible Answers Live.
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1: Hi, listening friends. 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That number is 800-GOD-SAYS. 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We are also streaming the program. And soon we're going to be on some network stations. These are pilot programs that we've just recently moved into our new studio. If you want to see what it looks like, you can go to the Doug Batchelor Facebook page or the Amazing Facts Facebook page, and you'll see the studio as it unfolds and comes together. My name is Doug Batchelor.
2: My name is John Ross. Good evening, friends, and Pastor Doug, as we always do, let's start the program with prayer. Dear Father, we thank you that we have this opportunity to open up your word and study together. And Father, we recognize the Bible is your book. And in order for us to correctly understand it, we need the Holy Spirit. So we ask for the Holy Spirit to be with us here in the studio and be with those who are listening wherever they might be, in their car or at home. We just pray for your blessing. In Jesus' name, amen.
1: Amen.
2: Well, Pastor Doug, you opened the program talking about an amazing escape. It's always exciting to read about the commitment and the hard work of people wanting freedom, and finally families working together. I understand there were situations where they were sort of on the radar screen of the authorities. They began to suspect something, and so they had to sew this hot air balloon in secret, and they were able to bring fabric together. It was just an incredible feat, but it worked for them. They actually floated over to West Germany.
1: Yeah, and just the commitment and the danger, not only the danger of possibly being caught and imprisoned, but the danger of dying. Mm-hmm. I mean, at one point, their balloon caught on fire when they were igniting it, and they had to calmly put it out with a fire extinguisher. So, yeah, it's just an amazing story, and it's obvious that they had some divine help in getting across mm-hmm. the border. But when I thought about those eight people floating to freedom, it made me think about a time in the Bible. You can read in 1 Peter chapter 3, verse 20. When once the divine long-suffering waited in the days of Noah, while the ark was being prepared, in which a few, that is, eight souls, were saved through water. They didn't float up on the air. They floated up on the water. You can read in Genesis 7:17. The flood continued 40 days on the earth. The waters increased and bore up the ark, and it rose high above the earth, until ultimately those waters covered the highest mountains. You know, the Bible tells us in the book of Matthew, Jesus is giving some prophecies about the second coming. And he says in Matthew chapter 24, and you can read in verse 37, but as the days of Noah were, so also will the coming of the Son of Man be. For as in the days before the flood, they were eating and drinking and marrying and giving in marriage until the day that Noah entered the ark, and they did not know until the flood came and took them all away, so will the coming of the Son of Man be. Talks about how the world has become so preoccupied with just selfish pursuits and earthly pursuits. Nobody was thinking about God, that the flood kind of took them all by surprise. And Jesus said, it's going to be that way again, just before the second coming. And we're seeing that in the world today. Not only did Jesus say it would be like the days of Noah, in Luke chapter 17, he says it's also going to be like the days of Lot, and the, you know, the immorality and the perversion and that you see back in the story of Lot is going to be replicated in the last days. And I think we're seeing that prophecy fulfilled right now. So how do you get ready for, the Bible says the world will not be destroyed next time with a flood, but it's going to be a fire.
2: Mm-hmm.
1: How do you survive that? We've got a free offer that talks about how to be rescued from that calamity.
2: Our study guide is entitled Rescue from Above, and we'll be happy to send this to anyone who calls and asks. It's a free phone call. The number to call is 800-835-6747, and you can ask for our Amazing Facts study guide. It's entitled Rescue from Above. We'll send it to you for free. If you're outside of North America, we encourage you to take a look at our website, just amazingfacts.org, and you'll be able to read the study guide right there. Again, it's called Rescue from Above. Well, we're ready to go to the phone lines. We've got our first caller this evening. We've got George listening from New Jersey or North Jersey. George, welcome to the program.
3: Yes, North Jersey, where we've had a lot of snow lately, you know what I mean?
1: Yeah, and thanks for calling.
3: Yes, good evening, pastors. Yeah, I was looking at Isaiah, reading some of Isaiah chapter 2. The first four verses of that chapter talks about something to pass in the latter days. And it kind of seems like it's talking about the new earth, but then it says latter days. So I wonder how you would interpret that. I know some premillennialists who believe that the reign of Christ is on the earth would interpret that as the millennial age, you know.
1: Mm-hmm.
3: But I know you don't teach that or believe that. And Isaiah has a lot of I've asked some questions before to you about Isaiah, and has some passages seem very difficult at times, you know, as to when they take place.
1: Right.
3: So if you can enlighten me on that, on those first four verses of second chapter of Isaiah.
1: Okay, well, for our friends listening, George, I'm going to read a few of those verses. We always know that a lot of our folks are kind of working or cooking in the kitchen. And when I left home, Karen was cooking up a storm. And sometimes they're driving down the road. So we want to just read this. The word that Isaiah, the son of Amoz, saw concerning Judah and Jerusalem. Now it will come to pass in the latter days that the mountain of the Lord's house will be established on the top of the mountains and shall be exalted above the hills, and all nations shall flow to it. And many people shall come and say, come, let us go up to the mountain of the Lord, to the house of the God of Jacob. He will teach us his ways, and we will walk in his paths. For out of Zion shall go forth the law and the word of the Lord from Jerusalem. Well, let's just pause right there for a minute. Now, Isaiah, I think, is giving what you would call a dual prophecy here. First of all, during the time of Christ, with the ministry of Christ, the message of truth was not just for the Jews. It was for all nations. And so this is a prophecy that when it talks about all nations flowing to the house of the Lord, when Jesus walked out of the temple and he said, your house has left you desolate, and the earthly sanctuary was ultimately destroyed, Christ said, destroy this temple made with hands. I will make one without hands. And he spoke of his body, the church. After the outpouring of the Holy Spirit, Christ began to build up another spiritual house. Peter said, we are living stones in that house. Ephesians chapter 2 says, we are being built up into a house, a dwelling place for God. And so this was in part a prophecy that now the gospel, the pure gospel about Jesus, would be exalted where all nations could see it and they would flow to it. So there's a spiritual analogy there. But quite literally, at the end of the millennium, when God brings the new Jerusalem down to earth and all the wicked are destroyed, the knowledge of the Lord will cover the earth, the Bible says, and Isaiah says that actually, and all people will flow unto God. And it tells us that the Lord God is the temple in it. And so I think this prophecy will literally be fulfilled when the kingdom of God fills the earth. And people from every tribe and nation that have accepted Christ will flow to the Lord. Any thoughts on that?
3: Yes, some of these prophecies seem to be spiritual then literal, right? They seem to be a combined thing sometimes.
1: Yeah, there's several places you'll find what they call a dual prophecy. Let me give you a quick example because this comes up sometimes. In Matthew 24, the disciples come to Jesus and they said, when will this be? The destruction of Jerusalem and the destruction of the temple and the second coming. And he combines his whole answer into one soliloquy he gives there in Matthew 24 and Mark 13. Part of it's talking about when the temple would be destroyed by the Romans, but it's a dual prophecy that talks about a final assault on God's people before the second coming. So you've got several examples of these dual prophecies in the Bible. Well, I hope that helps a little bit, George. Appreciate your calling in, and probably ought to head to another caller.
2: Okay, we got Amanda listening from Texas. Amanda, welcome to the program.
4: Hi, thank you.
1: Thank you for calling.
4: Yes. Well, my question is about the description of Jesus in Revelation chapter 1, verse 14 through 15. But the description of him in the Bible is totally different from the portrait that people have of him. Wouldn't that be deceiving everybody?
1: Well, what description in the Bible? You mean this one?
4: It's in Revelation.
1: Right. Yeah, this is a description of Christ in heaven. I don't think it's telling us exactly what Jesus looked like on earth. Where's the prophecy, Pastor Ross, in Daniel, where it also says, I saw he's it kind of describes the Lord, and I think maybe Daniel 7 is another description of Jesus, or God anyway. And it describes God in this glorified state. But I don't know if that's telling us, you know, he was 6 feet tall and he had brown eyes or blue eyes or anything like that.
2: I think the verse you're referring to is Daniel chapter 10, verse 6. Again, a very similar description that you find in Revelation 1:14.
1: Yeah.
2: Talks about eyes as flames of fire and feet like beryl or brass in the fire. Of course, this is a symbolic representation of Jesus. Here you got a picture of a sword coming out of his mouth, a sharp two-edged sword. Well, that, of course, is symbolic. Revelation is a symbolic book. So I don't think you can take the description that you find in Revelation chapter 1 and say, well, that's exactly what Jesus looks like now in heaven. There's a lot of symbolism in the book of Revelation.
1: Yeah, so Amanda, when it talks about the sword coming out of Jesus' mouth, you probably understand that's a symbol. Because the Bible says the word of God is sharper than any two-edged sword. So we know that Jesus has the word in his mouth. His eyes are like a flame of fire because he sees and knows all things. It says his hair is like pure wool because it says our sins will be whiter than wool. He's pure. And so I think there's a lot of analogies in the description. But he will be visible and he will be a glorious being when we see him in the second coming. You know, one of the big mysteries, there's only one very dubious description, physical description of Jesus in history, and it's what they call an apocryphal writing, meaning that, you know, somebody probably manufactured it, but it's supposed to be the description of a Roman soldier that he gave of Jesus. But that's where I think a lot of artists get this conception of he's got, you know, hazel hair and brown eyes, and he's, 6 feet tall or medium build, and yeah, I don't think we can count on that.
4: So would it be wrong to even have that portrait? Like, because that's what a lot of people go to is that portrait.
1: Yeah, you know, there's a risk. As I travel around the world, and I'm sure this is true with Pastor Ross, when I go to India, it's very interesting. They have a very Indian picture of Jesus, and you see it in the artwork there, the Indian Christians. Mm-hmm. And when I go to Africa, I see a more African picture of Jesus. And when I go to the Pacific Islands, I see a more Polynesian description of Jesus. So everyone sort of, you know, superimposes some of their ideas on what they think Jesus looks like. But we got to be careful with those pictures because the Bible warns us against idolatry, which could be a statue. It could be a picture.
4: Yeah. Yeah. In Deuteronomy, right?
1: Yeah. Well, in Exodus and Deuteronomy and even Revelation, guard against idols and images.
4: Yeah. Okay.
1: Well, I hope that helps a little bit. Hey, we thank you very much, Amanda. And we got to keep in mind that God is more glorious than anything we can imagine.
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5: Thanks for having me, Doug and Gene. My question is, how come you never really see any wedding ceremonies in the Old Testament? For example, when Jacob married Rebekah or Isaac got married.
1: Yeah, well, you do see a wedding ceremony, and not so much the ceremony, but you know, there. Yeah, I guess it's a wedding ceremony with Jacob and Leah. Talks about the days of the wedding feast. And you don't see one with Isaac. Isaac's a very unusual account where it tells us that basically Abraham contracted for a wife. He sent the dowry. Eliezer picked up Rebecca from the land of Haran, brought her back. Isaac knew his wife was en route. And when he met her, says he took her to his mother's tent. Of course, at that point, his father's like 140 years old because Isaac was 40 when he got married. So Abraham's got to be 140 mm-hmm. years old. So he didn't have a big celebration, I don't know. That says he took her to his mother's tent and she became his wife. But with Jacob, there is a wedding ceremony. And then you get to the book Judges. It talks about the wedding ceremony of Samson, and there's some others. But got some very interesting wedding ceremonies after the Benjamites were destroyed, where the girls went out dancing and the men captured their wives. That's pretty primitive. But I don't know if we're answering your question, Noah.
5: You answered it. I just wanted to know, I didn't think that there was wedding ceremonies in the Old Testament.
1: Well, Pastor Ross might find it, but it talks about a 7-day wedding feast for Jacob when he married Leah. He was supposed to marry Rachel, but his father pulled a switchy Rooney on him at the last minute, and he ended up marrying Leah, and then he had to end up marrying Rachel too. And then he got their handmaids. He got four for the price of one, you might say. You're looking that up. Okay, so that's in Genesis.
2: Genesis chapter 29 talks about the wedding and how that, Jacob was deceived. He was expecting the other sister. He got
1: I've
2: Leah.
1: Got to talk to him about that when we get to heaven. I'll take him off by himself and have a little chat and say, how is it you did not know that was Leah until the morning? All right.
2: All right, we've got Jordan listening in Tennessee. Jordan, welcome to the program.
6: Hi.
1: Hey, thanks for calling. And your question?
6: I was reading in Matthew chapter 13, verses 3 through 9 about the seeds. I don't understand the parable that he's talking about.
1: Matthew 13, and it starts when he said a sower went out to sow.
6: Yes.
1: And he sowed some seeds. Is there a part of it you do not understand? Because Jesus actually explains it a little later in the same chapter.
6: Yes, I know, but I have mild CP and from 4 years dilation, and I'm really slow at learning things.
1: Okay.
6: And I have a King James Bible, and it's kind of really hard to read to me.
1: Well, let me see if I can help you a little bit. Here Jesus tells about a man who's sowing seeds, and the seeds, when they threw seeds out in Bible time, they would do what they called broadcast, and they quite literally would reach into a bag of seeds. They'd walk through the field, and they'd cast their arm in a big sweeping motion. Karen and I did this last week with poppy seeds out behind our office. And it's just a primitive way of broadcasting. Well, some of the seeds, you can't control where every seed lands. Some seeds fell on good soil. Some seeds fell on rocky ground. Some seeds fell on the shallow ground. And some seeds fell on the path. And he said that, you know, the birds came and got the seeds that fell on the path. The seeds that fell on the shallow ground that was full of rocks, It sprang up, but because it didn't have any depth, as soon as it got warm, it died out. Some of the seeds fell among the weeds, and the thorns choked, so they had to compete with the vegetation, and they kind of died off. And then some seeds fell in good soil, and they were very productive. And then Christ explains that the seeds that are snatched away by the ravens or the birds, that means when someone hears the word of God, the seed is the word of God. Someone first hears the word of God, sometimes the devil will snatch it away and distract them and keep them from really even paying attention to it. And when the seeds fall among the thorns, the cares of this life choke it out. They get too worried about, well, you know, how am I going to serve God? And they worry so much about making money and their job and the other personal needs of life. And then when it says some seed has shallow ground, it doesn't put down roots. They don't nurture it. And when they hear the word of God, they don't read, they don't pray, and it just doesn't really even take root. So this is the way that different people respond when they hear the Bible preached. And hopefully that helps a little bit, Jordan. And we appreciate your calling in with your question tonight.
2: All right, we've got Jerry listening in Oregon. Jerry, welcome to the program.
7: Good evening, pastors. Basically, I have a lifelong friend who has been a good person, but he's never made a Christian commitment. He was diagnosed with bone cancer recently, and he's going to go into hospice shortly. And he's finally verbally to me acknowledged the Lord. And he lives 300 miles away, no church affiliation. I'll be visiting him. But I don't know what to do about the baptism issue. Again, bone cancers, you know, can be extremely painful. Mm-hmm. Usually they're highly sedated.
1: No, I understand. My mother died from bone cancer. Well, you know, if you have a chance to visit with him and he's still lucid, it's wonderful that he has opened his mind to God. Don't be afraid to ask him, just in the simplest terms, does he believe that God, first of all, he knows he's sinned. Does he believe the promise of God that God sent Jesus in the world to suffer for the sins of the world, and that would include the sins of your friend? And if he acknowledges that he believes that, then say, have you asked God to forgive your sins for Christ's sake? Will you accept that Jesus died for your sins? And be optimistic that he'll say yes. And then say, well, let's ask him right now.
7: I'm sure he will.
1: Yeah, and pray with him and just say, you might even ask him, say, you know, can you repeat after me? Dear Lord, I know I'm a sinner. I'm sorry for my sins. I repent. I accept Jesus' sacrifice in my behalf. And just, you know, you'll even find online some very simple outlines of biblically, how do you lead a person to Christ? And it's a very simple, it's a choice that you can make, and you can help him with that choice. You don't have to be a pastor. He doesn't have to be baptized. If he can't be baptized, you can tell him Jesus will give him credit for his baptism. Christ was baptized. He never sinned. He can get credit for Jesus' baptism. So don't let that be an obstacle to his having peace in his final hours, that God will forgive his sins.
7: Well, okay, then I'm, without sounding haughty, I've got a fair biblical knowledge, and I'm a Christian. But if he expresses desire, should I do this? And, for example, in a bathtub, if he feels he can physically manage?
1: If the hospital or his circumstances will accommodate that, I went to one lady who felt very strongly she wanted to be baptized. She was also dying from a lung cancer in this case. And she said, can we use my bathtub? I said, absolutely. And she at that point had, she'd kind of wasted away where she was only about 90 pounds. And her son lifted her up, put her in the bathtub, and I baptized her. And she just came out just smiling and felt great peace at that. So you can do that. I don't think baptism will be an obstacle to their salvation if they're, you know, on their deathbed. You know, some people.
7: Well.
1: But if it'll give him peace and you can do it, then by all means.
7: Maybe I shouldn't use the word deathbed, but he's been told basically he has between 3 weeks and 3 months. And as you know, he's going to be most likely be in morphine or fentanyl or one of those.
1: Yeah, could be on a lot of pain. Well, you know, even when you're under the influence, I've talked to people who are on morphine and they can still understand. So I'll pray that God gives you wisdom, Jerry. That's wonderful. You're going to go see your friend, and maybe in his closing earthly days, you can be a source of great encouragement and peace for him. And we pray that's the case.
2: All right. Thank you for your call, Jerry. We've got Faith listening in Texas. Faith, welcome to the program.
8: Hi.
1: Hey, you got a great name. Hi, Faith.
8: Hi. My question is, what's the difference between murder and kill?
1: Okay, good question. Now, if you have a mosquito biting you on the arm and you slap him, you will not be arrested by the police for murder. Murder is a crime where you take away an innocent human life. If a soldier goes to war and he's ordered to defend his country, and sometimes in doing that, he has to shoot the enemy, That soldier will never be accused of murder. And if a policeman is protecting people who are being robbed and he has to shoot someone and they die, it is killing, but it's not murder. Now, the Ten Commandments says, thou shalt do no murder. I know it says in the in King James, it's translated, thou shalt not kill, but technically it actually says, thou shalt do no murder. And when Jesus quotes that commandment in the New Testament, he does say it that way. He says, you shall not murder. You know, we're not to take innocent human life. And so that's the difference. You know, every time you pull a weed, you're killing something, technically.
8: Yeah.
1: Yeah. Does that help at all?
8: Yes.
1: Okay. You're not thinking about murdering anyone, are you?
8: No.
1: Okay, good. Just making sure. All right. Hey, well, we're really thankful you called in, Faith. Appreciate that. You have a good night. And by the way, you're about 10 years old. We have a special series of study guides Pastor Ross and I did, both video and lessons, called Amazing Adventure. You can just type in Amazing Adventure in Google, and it will take you to the Amazing Facts Bible Study Series. And we think you'd really enjoy that, Faith, if you've not already seen it. Thank you for your call.
2: We've got next caller from New Jersey, Hava. Hava, welcome to the program.
9: Thank you very much. I have a conflict over the passage, the heavens belong to God and the earth is given to man. And the conflict seems to be growing greater with all the explorations into space.
1: Yeah. Well, first of all, what verse are you talking about? Because I don't know that passage in the Bible.
9: Oh, it isn't. It's in the Old Testament.
1: Do you know where?
9: Yes, I do. It's a very well-known verse. Thank you very much, sir.
1: Okay. Didn't mean to put you on the spot, but I haven't heard that verse before. I mean, it does say that, you know, God made the heavens and the earth in Genesis, but I don't remember the part where it says that, you know, the heavens belong to God, but the earth belongs to man. It does say that God gave Adam dominion over the earth. So I was just wanting to make sure before I answered exactly what verse she was referring to. Sometimes people hear part of a verse and part of a saying from culture, and they think it's in the Bible, but it's not. Friends, that's why we're here. We're going to try and answer more Bible questions in just a minute. Don't go anywhere. We're coming back. You can still call in with your questions. 800-GOD-SAYS, and we're back.
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2: My name is John Ross, and we've got some callers lined up, Pastor Doug. So we'll go to the next one. We have Martin listening from Michigan. Martin, welcome to the program.
10: Thank you. I have a Bible verse that I want to understand better. It's 2 Corinthians 3:3. For as much as ye are manifestly declared to be the epistle of Christ, written not with ink, but with the Spirit of the living God, not in tables of stone, but in fleshly tables of the heart. When I read this Bible verse, pastors, I started writing the letter to God, and I have about 10 pages so far.
1: So you want me to share with you what we think that verse means?
10: The way I understood it, it was like telling me to write a letter to God. But then is that the same as just praying?
1: Well, let's talk about that for just a second. When Paul says in Romans, I'm sorry, 2 Corinthians chapter 3, he said, I'll start with verse 2, you are our epistle. Now, the word epistle means letter, and I think you know that. Written in our hearts, known and read by all men. Paul is saying to the church members, you know, the change in your life is seen by all men. You are the epistle that we wrote through the words that we speak. They've been written in your heart, and now people see the change in your life. And then he says in verse 3, clearly you are an epistle of Christ ministered by us, written not with ink, but by the Spirit of the living God, not on tables of stone, but on the tablets of flesh, that is on the heart. You can read where it says in Ecclesiastes and in Jeremiah and in Hebrews chapter 8 that the new covenant is written. He says, I'll take the stony heart out of your flesh and I'll give you a heart of flesh. And the new covenant is written on our hearts. And the word of God is written on our hearts, and that changes our lives. Our lives are now guided by the word and not by a letter written in stone. And so I think that's what Paul is emphasizing here. You want to add anything to that?
2: Yeah, not that it's wrong to write down your thoughts, maybe even write down a prayer. You have the Psalms, many of which are prayers that were written down. But God doesn't need us to write down our prayers. We can pray, and God can hear, and He will answer. But sometimes it is helpful to kind of organize our thoughts and write them down. But I think this verse, Pastor Doug, as you mentioned, this is a living letter where we're example of Christ's grace to those around us. They can see our lives have been changed, and it's a testimony or a witness. And I think that is the primary reference here that Paul is making.
1: Yep, very good. Hey, thank you, Martin. Appreciate that call.
2: We've got David listening in New York. David, welcome to the program.
11: Hi, how you doing? I'm puzzled by Romans 10:4, where it says Christ is the end of the law. What does that mean?
1: Yeah, now when you say law in the Jewish mind, there were several categories of law. There were a number of ceremonial laws that started when God called the Hebrew nation. And, for instance, the law about circumcision, sacrificing lambs in the temple, the priesthood. The Bible tells us that when Jesus died on the cross, that the veil in the temple was ripped from top to bottom, because now it's not a physical temple. It's the church. God's people are a living temple. And it tells us the high priest rent his robes, and it's not the earthly Levitical high priest anymore. Now the Bible says we're a nation of kings and priests. And so all the ceremonial laws have been done away with. The laws about keeping the annual Sabbaths and the feast days and the things that had to do with the sanctuary. Christ is our Passover lamb. It's not saying the Ten Commandments are done away with, because that's a law that God spoke with his voice. He wrote with his own finger. He wrote it in stone. It's a very different nature. Clearly, it is still wrong to murder, to lie, to commit adultery, to use God's name in vain, so forth. And so it's talking about Jesus was the fulfillment of all these ceremonial laws that were shadows that pointed to him.
2: You know, also, if you look at the verse just ahead, verse 3, it talks about a group of people who were trying to obtain righteousness by their works. It says, in seeking to establish their own righteousness, have not submitted to the righteousness of God. Then it says, Christ is the end of the law for righteousness. So here it's talking about, how do we obtain the righteousness that is needed for entry into heaven? It's not the result of works. It comes by faith in Jesus. And then I think he goes on to explain that even further. And that faith in Christ should be manifest in the way a person lives. Our life should reflect the fact that we are committed to Christ. And so that's not taken away from holy living. Rather, it's telling us how one ought to live by receiving Christ.
1: Right. And Paul has this debate often in Galatians, and the big debate there in Galatians was over circumcision in particular. Mm-hmm. He's saying, you know, that's not the avenue to righteousness. Thank you very much, David. Hope that helps.
2: We've got Paul listening in Indiana. Paul, welcome to the program.
12: Thank you. Can you hear me?
1: Yes, loud and clear.
12: All right. I have a question about judgment, specifically on Matthew 19:28. The Old Testament and throughout the Bible, it talks about God judging or God judging through Jesus, Deuteronomy, Ezekiel, Romans, Acts. But in Matthew and in Revelation 20, verse 4, it talks about judgment given over to the saints or to some others that sit on the throne. So I just wondered, what you thought about that.
1: Yeah, and keep in mind, judging in the Bible did not always mean the way we think of a judge where they sit down and you've got them, they got their wooden gavel and they're going innocent, guilty, I find you guilty, guilty, innocent. There were judges in Bible times that would, they were supposed to exalt God. And you've got the roughly 12 judges, if you include Samuel, I think. You know, Samson was a judge and talks about Deborah and Barak and these different judges. They were leaders. And so when it talks about the 12 apostles sitting on 12 thrones judging, they were not like different circuit courts that were, you know, dealing with DMV speeding tickets. And so some of the judgment you read about in Revelation chapter 20 is talking about a judgment where the redeemed are evaluating the judgments of God. And they may even be, you know, affirming that God is righteous in not giving those fallen angels another chance, that they're going to go to the lake of fire. But I think here where he's talking about the 12 apostles, you'll be judging the 12. He's saying through eternity, they're going to be in thrones. They're going to be in positions of glorifying God and leadership. But it won't be judgment the way we think of it here on earth.
12: Okay. I appreciate it. Thank you.
1: All right. Thanks so much.
2: We've got Brian listening in Michigan. Brian, you're on Bible Answers Live.
13: Hello. Thank you for taking my call.
1: Yeah. Thanks for calling.
13: I've got a question here. I've always been close with God all my life, but I got a little, say, arrogant about it. And over, I just realized all of a sudden, about 2 or 3 months ago, I saw my sins through somebody else's eyes and realized I've been spending the last 20 years pretty much living in sin. So I straightened my life out. I cut out all media. I just really got down to just focusing on Christ, listening to sermons instead of watching movies. And one of the sermons that's popped up, one of the things popped up 3 or 4 times is Doug Batcher's sermon where he says that grieving the Holy Spirit. And then he says, there's some in the Bible that didn't even know they lost it. So now all of a sudden I'm in fear because there's nothing more scary to me than separation from God. How do I know if I grieve the Holy Spirit away from myself or not?
1: Well, based on what you're telling me, you've got conviction of sin. I think people, when they grieved away the Holy Spirit, they don't even have that gift of conviction. The other thing is you're making reforms. It sounds like the Spirit's working in your life to turn away from what is evil and to draw near to God. And that's the Holy Spirit that draws you. So, you know, I'm not your judge, but I would guess from the fruit of what you're telling me that you still have an interest in God. And one thing you said did kind of trigger a concern for me. You said, I'm straightening myself out. Now, I think I know what you mean by that, in that you're trying to make practical changes in your life. But ultimately, we really need to trust God to transform us.
13: That's one thing that went through my mind is, you know, would I even be able to do this on my own anyways? And that just came into my head before I called you. I go, well, wait a minute. If I'm making these changes, am I making them? Or, you know, can I even do that on my own? Or is the Holy Spirit doing this? And that's what I can look at. I don't know.
1: It sounds like the Spirit of God's working in your mind right now. I mean, I wouldn't worry about that. I shouldn't say you should never worry about grieving away the Holy Spirit, but I don't think that that's something you've done based on what you're sharing.
13: Thank you for that. It's a hard life and there's so much distractions out there. It is getting tougher. But when I was 40 years old, I'm 58. When I was 40, I was a Sabbath keeper since I was 6, raised in a Sunday church. And then when I turned 40, I realized I just wasted my life. I've been doing sports, athletics, all stuff, no girlfriend for like 20 years. And all of a sudden I got on my knees, I prayed, and God answered my prayer with a wife on the other side of the world from the Philippines. And yeah, she's been working on my life too. And, that's how I found you, and I am thankful for you to be there because you have taught me a lot. I got to thank you for that before I let you go.
1: Well, that's okay. I sure appreciate that. Thanks so much, Brian. And we do have a book that talks about the Holy Spirit.
2: That's
1: and
2: right.
1: And grieving away the Holy Spirit, what that means.
2: We've got the book, and it's entitled, I'm thinking, we have several, Pastor Doug. We have one that's called Life in the Spirit that talks about the power of the Holy Spirit transforming somebody's life. And we'll be happy to send that to anyone who calls and asks. The number to call for that is 800-835-6747. And you can ask for the book called Life in the Spirit. We'll be happy to send it to you. We also have a book talking about the unpardonable sin. I think it's called Point of No Return.
1: Yes. It's actually an encouraging book, but it says what is and what is not grieving away the Holy Spirit.
2: And we'll also be happy to send that to anyone who calls and asks. We've got Rachel listening in Arizona. Rachel, welcome to the program.
14: Hi, good evening.
1: Hi.
14: Hi. My question is concerning Revelation 18:23. Do you want to read it first? Or?
1: Sure. It says, "And the light of a candle shall shine no more at all in thee, and the voice of the bridegroom and of the bride shall be heard no more at all in thee. For thy merchants were the great men of the earth, for by them thy sorceries, for by thy sorceries were all nations deceived."
14: Right. And so so the question is concerning the word pharmakia.
1: Pharmakia. Yeah, that's sorceries. That's where we get the word pharmacy.
14: Yes. So the question is, could Revelation 18, chapter 18, be referring to how the world will attempt to solve the plagues in the last days through pharmaceuticals?
1: You know, I've not thought of that. I have thought, because sorcerers used to use drugs, and I have thought we are living in a time where there's a lot of drug abuse,
14: mm-hmm.
1: and that, you know, the devil he's snared so many people with addictions to alcohol and opioids and heroin and you name it, you know, crack and meth, and there's a lot of people have been deceived by drugs. I was in that generation where we were all taking hallucinogenics. I don't hesitate telling people this because they think I'm still having a flashback when I preach. But I was in that generation where we were taking mushrooms and hallucinogenics, trying to find God, and it was a big deception. All you found is really confusion. But that's pharmacia, you know, the sorceries.
2: Mm-hmm. And I think in the context here is talking about the fall of Babylon. We know that there are a number of false Christs in the last days. There will be false miracles, and that'll actually be used by the devil to gather and galvanize support for his false claims at the end of time. So there's also a reference to that here in this passage in Revelation 18.
1: Yeah.
2: Thank you, Rachel.
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2: Next caller that we have is Isaac from Arizona. Isaac, welcome to the program.
16: Oh, hello.
1: Hi.
16: How do you know if you're written the Lamb's Book of Life?
1: Well, the Bible tells us that if we accept the provision that Jesus has made through his sacrifice, I should say the provision that God the Father made in giving his Son, that when we accept that covenant and we ask God to forgive our sins and we repent of our sins, confess our sins, and that we with our hearts take up our cross and say, Lord, we want to follow you. If we're baptized, I believe then it's our names. It's a covenant we're making with God that our names are entered into the book of life. And we've just got that promise. In Revelation, it also talks about the names being in the book of life in one of the churches. He said, if you don't repent, I'll take your name out of the book of life.
2: Yes.
1: So it must be in the book of life for church members.
2: Right. Well, we have that verse, and I find it here in 1 John 1, verse 9. It says, if we confess our sins, he's faithful and just to forgive us and to cleanse us from all unrighteousness. So heartfelt confession, just coming to God, acknowledging our need of a Savior, confessing our sins, that gets our name written in the Lamb's Book of Life. But we want to make sure it stays in the Lamb's Book of Life. And that's why Paul says, I die daily. It's a day-by-day surrendering of self to Christ. You know, we do have a book, Pastor Doug. It's called Three Steps to Heaven. And I think it'll cover these very important questions. How do we get our name in the Lamb's Book of Life? How do we keep it in the Lamb's Book of Life? We'll be happy to send that book to anyone who calls and asks. The number is 800-835-6747. And you can ask for the book. It's called Three Steps to Heaven. Well, get in the mail. If you're outside of North America, you can read the book for free online at the Amazing Facts website. Next caller that we have is Damon, listening from Oklahoma City, Oklahoma. Damon, welcome to the program.
17: Hey, how you guys doing?
1: Good. Thanks for calling.
17: Oh, thanks. So I had a question about the virgin birth. I seen a debate online, and they were going back and forth whether it was the Holy Spirit or Joseph. And the people who were arguing Joseph used two verses. And I was wanting to know what you guys thought about it. They used 2 Samuel 17:12 and then 1 Chronicles 17:11.
1: All right, well, let's read 2 Samuel 17:12. So we shall come upon him in some place where he shall be found, and we will light upon him as the dew falls upon the ground, and him and all the men that are with him, and there shall not be left so much as one. Is that what you're talking about?
17: No. It was 2 Samuel 17:12, I believe.
1: You sure it wasn't 1 Samuel 17:12? I just read 2 Samuel. Oh, 17:12. I apologize. I read 2 Samuel 17:2. 17:12. Let me go here. Yeah, no, that is 17:12. I did.
17: It may have been 2. Then.
1: All right, let's try 1 Samuel 17:12, and let's see if that hits the jackpot. So David was the son of the Ephrathite of Bethlehem, Judea, whose name was Jesse, and he had 8 sons, and the man went among them for an old man in the days of Saul. And then you're talking about the other verse where it says that David was among 7 brothers?
17: No, I must have got the verse wrong. I thought it was, what about, let's try 1 Chronicles 17:11, because I think that's another one.
2: Yeah, I got the verse right here. Let me read that while you turn to that passage. It says, and it shall be, when your days are fulfilled, you must go to be with your fathers, and I will set up your seed after you, and will be of your sons, and I will establish his kingdom. So I was probably talking about the lineage of Christ.
1: So you said people were arguing, they were using these verses, and they were arguing about the divinity of Joseph, or whether it was through David?
17: Well, no, the virgin birth. They were saying that the verses were saying that it was Joseph who was actually the one who got Mary impregnated, not the Holy Spirit.
1: Well, you know, the Bible tells us, if you read in Luke, it traces the genealogy of Jesus through Mary's father. And so Mary was also a child, a descendant of David, as well as Joseph. But let me give you something to think about.
17: Mm.
1: The Bible tells us that the conception was of the Holy Spirit, right?
17: Mm-hmm.
1: And so if the conception is of the Holy Spirit, it doesn't mean that God had some intimate relationship with Mary, per se. You know that a man can have his seed taken from him, and he can it can be transported and inseminate someone on the other side of the planet. It's called artificial insemination. And so I spoke to a rabbi once, while he actually was a Jewish Christian. And he said, yeah, I've read there in the New Testament where it says that Mary was conceived of the Holy Spirit, but Jesus is the son of Joseph. God took a seed from Joseph and filled it with the Holy Spirit and impregnated Mary with Joseph's seed. So what would have prevented God from doing that? I really didn't have a good answer for him, because it could have happened that way. We know that Jesus, there's something supernatural about him. But so I think that that verse is a lot of latitude in there, but we just know that Mary was a virgin. The Bible's very clear about that. It was a virgin birth.
17: Mm-hmm.
1: And the Bible even quotes in Matthew, behold, a virgin will conceive and bring forth a son. So there's no question about that. But if humans can artificially inseminate a person, why would we think that God can't?
17: And I was thinking that also, like, how can, I don't know if this is a valid point, but how can Joseph, he's a man, you know, create Jesus, who's God, you know, a mortal man.
1: Right. Well, and I don't think it happened that way. I think that Jesus, there was something definitely supernatural about Christ, and his birth is one example of that. But he was 100% human. So the Bible refers to this as the mystery of godliness, how God became a man. The incarnation is a great mystery for us. I don't think science can explain it, and we're you know, tiptoeing around the unknown when we try to explain that.
2: And you know, if somebody's going to believe the Bible, there's little doubt. If you look in Luke chapter 1 verse 35, this is the angel speaking. He makes it very clear. He says, the Holy Spirit will come upon you. The angel is talking to Mary, and the power of the highest will overshadow.

0: to him, and the master said, "You wicked and lazy servant, you should have at least invested it with the banker so I could have got my interest." Well, what bankers do is they invest in the stocks. And so Jesus said, you know, if you invest in companies that over time are shown to do better than a regular, you know, small investment of a bank, or a mutual fund is basically getting a fund of stocks, there's nothing wrong with investing in companies. Now, I personally invest a little bit in the stock market. I don't day trade, and I don't invest in tobacco companies. I don't invest in Disney or some of these entertainment companies that try and invest in things that a Christian can morally say, this sounds like a good company, they're doing a good work, and I'm going to invest in them. But So I don't know if that helps you at all. I don't think we ought to be gambling where you're trying to day trade and speculate. But when you put your money in the bank, what do you think the bank does? They invest in the stocks. Yeah.
1: Okay. Thank you very much. That's very helpful.
2: Next caller that we have is Vanessa, listening from Los Angeles. Vanessa, welcome to the program.
3: Hi. Thank you for taking my question. So my question is regarding marriage.
0: Okay.
3: My boyfriend and I have been together for a long time, are committed to each other, but are of different Christian religious backgrounds. And I just want to know how we can go about a union before God so that we can be married, but, you know, respecting each other's religious views.
0: Well, you know what Paul says, he says you should not be unequally yoked together. And there's a real problem if people marry and they're not united in their faith. Now, when you say you're of different religious persuasions, you mean different denominations of Christian or different religions?
3: Yes, different Christian denominations.
0: Do you mind my asking how big the difference is? if one of you is a Methodist and one of you is a Baptist, you'll have problems, but it won't be as bad if one of you is a Jehovah's Witness and one of you is a Latter-day Saint. So,
3: well, I was raised Catholic and he was raised SDA, but...
0: You know, I don't think you should get married until you are in agreement about your faith, because it really is a problem when... you know, just in the example that you just cited, you know, if you've been dating for a while, you know, there's some significant differences.
3: Yes.
0: And even like if you have kids and you say, well, what day are we going to go to church? You're going two different days. That'll wear them out. So you want to be of the same faith.
2: You know, I think this is a great opportunity if two people are thinking about getting married. And of course, that is a very important decision. The least they could do is sit down and study out what the other person believes and just have an open and frank Bible study. Look at the differences and ask which is closest to the Word of God. Sometimes we're going to go against maybe our family background or the tradition that has been prominent in our household and seek to know God's will. After all, if you want God's blessing on your marriage, you want to make sure that you're following the Bible as close as possible. So, there is an opportunity for that, and we encourage you to do that, Vanessa. Find some good lessons. Amazing Facts has some lessons that will actually help people go through the Bible and learn very important Bible principles, and that's for free at the Amazing Facts website.
0: Yes, absolutely. Recommend that, and go through a set of studies together and see if you guys can, can two walk together unless they're agreed? And that's Jesus, and I think Jesus was quoting Hosea when he said that. But... thank you, Vanessa. And we don't have time for another question. Oh, listening friends, we see you, George and Sylvia, Diana, Troy. We did not get to your question tonight. We hope you give us another chance. Friends, hope you'll go to the Amazing Facts website. You can study and listen all week long, amazingfacts.org. God willing, we'll get together and study His Word again together next week.
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1: Hey, we got string ties, bow ties, long ties, short ties, and ties that glow in the dark. Just about everything your disco dad needs to boogie away Father's Day. Delight him, excite him, choose from over 3,000 ties to satisfy the big guy. So dance on down to Disco Tie Town and get yours today.
2: 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This Father's Day, give him your love. 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

Well, you've just been involved in the first 1 minute, 5 seconds of Night Sounds. I hope you'll stay for the entire half hour. I'm Bill Pierce, and our theme music, Claude Debussy's Bonsoir. Beautiful evening. And if that hasn't been the case with you so far, it just well could be that before this 30 minutes is out, you may be calmed down. You may have been given some sort of stimuli or inspiration that, well, at least in some cases, historically, has made the difference in a day and even in a lifetime. I'm very honored that you came by, and I'll do my very best to make this half hour worthwhile. So stay right there. You can go to sleep if you want, but don't move. A lot of people do that. They leave us before perhaps 10 minutes would be out. And that's good, though, because if you can sleep soundly without synthetic helps, it's a real plus. I'll keep you awake just for a couple of minutes here. Would you mind if I did a number that was sort of up-tempo-ish? Even with a kettle drum and all of that? Okay, it's a song of victory and happiness called Victory in Jesus.

Victory in Jesus. That was the Baptist Festival Choir, directed by James Woodward, with music conducted and arranged by Mr. Ron Huff. Boy, that's got something to it, hasn't it? That's one of the most scintillating sounds in arrangement that I've heard. Now and then I just need to hear that, and I share it with you for what it's worth to you. Now, we'll calm down to the music of Night Sounds, as perhaps you're used to hearing it. And here's Ellen Rorton to sing a very important message just for you. Listen.

He loves you, my friend. The song delivered by soprano Ellen Rorton, with the Singers Unlimited and the Bob Krogstad Orchestra. What kind of a burden are you carrying around? It wouldn't surprise me that some are lugging along something that they're not even aware of. I know financial pressures can get you down. Family problems, personal problems, emotional excesses. You know, one of the heaviest burdens a person can carry is hatred, vengeance, resentment. It seeps into you so subtly that many times you're unaware of what's happening. Hatred is usually evoked by a clash of wills, a conflict of selfish interests, struggle for power. And I think we've mentioned on this program before that anger, if it goes unchecked, can develop into a smoldering resentment, self-pity, envy, a feeling of not being wanted or appreciated or loved, can also grow into giant resentment. Anything like that ever happened to you? There's really not a one of us exempt from it, if we're part of the human race. And if we allow these to remain in us, the wound festers and eats into the very fiber of the personality. I've had this happen to me very recently, and I was aware of the intensity of it, the devastating power of it. And I was also aware of the fact that I had to do something with it. And God being my number one confidant, I told him about it and told him of my awareness of it. And I told him also that I didn't think I could handle it by myself. And I asked his help. The condition may still exist, but it doesn't have to eat you out. Because God, who knows the human frame, knows also remedies. There may be a certain amount of frustration in the process. We're bound to ask why. The question, why, I suppose, has rebounded off the heavens who knows how many millions of times. We're somewhat logical creatures. We want to know reasons. We're taught to ask reasons all the way through school, especially in mathematics. You've got to have a check and a double check and proof, and one thing has to parallel another. In the category of numerics and the subject of logic, this is the way we're taught to function, logically. And it's difficult when you come up against this elusive element called faith and the spiritual thing to reconcile it with the logical aspect. Consequently, the question why often arises. I was talking with someone just this morning who said, "I'm sure God gets tired of hearing us ask forgiveness for the same sins all the time." And having that on my mind anyway, I said, "You know, you and I would get tired of one another's asking for forgiveness, perhaps for the 50th time." And then we project the human response into God, and we can't do that, because he does not react the way we do. The Bible tells us that his ways are much higher than our ways, and his thoughts than our thoughts. There's somewhere we can go with the exigencies and the pressures. Looking in a book the other day by Dorothy Howard,
a New York businesswoman. She said the most difficult thing God asked of me one time was to forgive a person who had wronged me. I felt that I had a right to my feeling of deep resentment, and I clung tenaciously to this right. As I continued to read and reread the Gospels, there came a growing conviction that God was making it mandatory that I forgive. His words in Matthew chapter 6, "For if you forgive other people their failures, your heavenly Father will also forgive you. But if you will not forgive other people, neither will your heavenly Father forgive you your failures." This is the Phillips rendition. She said, "Then came the moment when I knew I must make a decision. Either I wanted to obey God and continue walking in this new way of life, or I didn't." She went on to say that from previous experience, I knew that this act of forgiveness could not be accomplished through my own doing. After a long struggle, it was with a sense of relief that I gave my right to hold this resentment into God's hands. The resentment was replaced with the kind of love and caring that goes beyond the individual and sees his needs. This was God-given. So tonight I say again that in God's love and grace, there is a strange transforming power and healing. The net result being that the person who gives up his resentment will find a sense of well-being, a freedom, a joyous outlook on life. Just the other day, I had a problem, a misunderstanding with someone very close to me, and I went to him with the problem. I said, "I want to apologize for my part in a misunderstanding." Now, this is the way I heard it, and this was the conclusion that I drew from it. And I certainly don't want to live with this if it's wrong, so perhaps you can correct me. And before I knew it, that half hour of conversation was terminated with a beautiful relationship. So it's not merely enough to ask God's forgiveness, but go to the person, no matter how difficult it may seem. It may cost you a bit of ego. It may be the most difficult thing you've ever done. It may even be that you'll have to say the 6 hardest words in the English language. "I was wrong. I am sorry." And it very well could be that that would elicit a similar response from the other party, who may have been waiting for some sort of a release from his or her festering resentment. And if that doesn't work, refer it again to God. He's the one who can create something out of nothing. So let's hang in there. Jesus Christ emphasizes the absolute necessity of a frank, free, unconditional forgiveness, no matter how deep the injuries or how often they're repeated. Sounds unfair, doesn't it? Almost makes you potentially a doormat for somebody else. However, the forgiveness is not a once-for-all experience, but a continual surrender of one's rights to resent people as new situations arise. God is not accountable to us. When we ask Him why, in everything we do, it seems, especially in the travail and the pressure, the stress of life, it almost would seem as if we're making Him accountable to us, and He isn't. We are accountable to Him. And as we hang in there, He's going to ultimately honor Himself through us. Well, these are difficult things, a lot easier to talk about than to do, aren't they? But I'm glad that God allows just about every one of us to
to come into certain kinds of pressures so that we can identify with others. One of the things that I want to do on this program is not to say anything that is ivory towerish. Usually I won't talk about something unless I've gone through it. And even at that point, I don't always come up with the right answer, but if there is somewhat of a solution, I'd like to share it with you for what it's worth to you. And together, may we, if we're still hurting, reach out to the common denominator, Jesus, who says, "Come to me." And I, if I'll be lifted up from the earth, will draw all people to me. He loves us. He loves you. You're a very special person to him. He wants you well. And he sent an account of goodwill to you and to me through his holy scriptures. So let's depend on this, shall we? Put our full weight on it and get into the Word of God and begin reading and trusting and studying and believing. It may not all happen at once. Anything that matters and has value to it would not be an instant kind of thing, by and large. Well, leaving this for a moment, let me just remind you that this is Night Sounds. I'm Bill Pierce with you in the late evening and early morning hours, and usually in the middle of the program I'll take a break and say good evening or good morning to anyone who may have come along our way in the last few moments. Let you know that Night Sounds is more than a radio program. It's an outreach that touches many areas of many lives. The address is Night Sounds, Wheaton, Illinois, 60189. Here's pianist Dino Kartzenakis to play for us a song of encouragement. Just this week I lost a good friend. Heart failure. 10 years younger than I. I wrote to his widow and said, "Your beloved, my friend, has been taken." Paragraph. "However, it won't be long till we're all together again." That's the hope of the Christian, isn't it? That's what Mr. Kartzenakis is playing about right now. Don Wurtzen's beautiful song, "It Won't Be Long Till We're All There."

It's called An Overview. It's sung in our closing few moments on Night Sounds by Duane Hamilton. Until then, let's carry on. Again, thank you so much for being a part of this half hour as the listener. I'm Bill Pierce with Night Sounds, inviting you once again to drop me a line. I'd love to hear from you. If we can be of any service to you, let me know. We have interested, concerned, gifted people on our staff. I'm sure they would be willing to interact with you. Once again, our mailing address is Night Sounds, Wheaton, Illinois, 60189. Have a good day tomorrow, and until we meet again, a very pleasant good night.

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0: Welcome to today's reading from the Bible, the Word of God. Thy word is a lamp unto my feet and a light unto my path.
1: Psalm 110, a psalm of David. The Lord said to my Lord, Sit at my right hand till I make your enemies your footstool. The Lord shall send the rod of your strength out of Zion. Rule in the midst of your enemies. Your people shall be volunteers in the day of your power. In the beauties of holiness from the womb of the morning you have the dew of your youth. The Lord has sworn and will not relent. You are a priest forever according to the order of Melchizedek. The Lord is at your right hand. He shall execute kings in the day of his wrath. He shall judge among the nations. He shall fill the places with dead bodies. He shall execute the heads of many countries. He shall drink of the brook by the wayside. Therefore he shall lift up the head.
0: That's our Bible reading from the Old Testament for today. Now from the New Testament.
1: The second epistle of Paul to the Corinthians, chapter 7. Therefore, having these promises, beloved, let us cleanse ourselves from all filthiness of the flesh and spirit, perfecting holiness in the fear of God. Open your hearts to us. We have wronged no one. We have corrupted no one. We have cheated no one. I do not say this to condemn, for I have said before that you are in our hearts, to die together and to live together. Great is my boldness of speech toward you. Great is my boasting on your behalf. I am filled with comfort. I am exceedingly joyful in all our tribulation. For indeed, when we came to Macedonia, our bodies had no rest, but we were troubled on every side. Outside were conflicts, inside were fears. Nevertheless, God, who comforts the downcast, comforted us by the coming of Titus, and not only by his coming, but also by the consolation with which he was comforted in you. When he told us of your earnest desire, your mourning, your zeal for me, so that I rejoiced even more.
2: For even if I made you sorry with my letter, I do not regret it, though I did regret it, for I perceive that the same epistle made you sorry, though only for a while.
1: Now I rejoice, not that you were made sorry, but that your sorrow led to repentance. For you were made sorry in a godly manner, that you might suffer loss from us in nothing. For godly sorrow produces repentance leading to salvation, not to be regretted, but the sorrow of the world produces death. For observe this very thing, that you sorrowed in a godly manner. What diligence it produced in you, what clearing of yourselves, what indignation, what fear, what vehement desire, what zeal, what vindication. In all things you proved yourselves to be clear in this matter. Therefore, although I wrote to you, I did not do it for the sake of him who had done the wrong, nor for the sake of him who suffered wrong, but that our care for you in the sight of God might appear to you. Therefore, we have been comforted in your comfort, and we rejoiced exceedingly more for the joy of Titus, because his spirit has been refreshed by you all. For if in anything I have boasted to him about you, I am not ashamed. But as we spoke all things to you in truth, even so our boasting to Titus was found true. And his affections are greater for you as he remembers the obedience of you all, how with fear and trembling you received him. Therefore I rejoice that I have confidence in you in everything.

You've been listening to the Word of God, today's reading of a section of the Holy Scriptures. All 66 books of Scripture are given by inspiration of God and are profitable for doctrine, for reproof, for correction, for instruction in righteousness, that the man of God may be perfect, thoroughly furnished unto all good works. A portion of the Word of God is read every 3 hours here on Radio 74.

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0: The evolution delusion, that's our topic. I'd like to start with the very first line of the Bible, Genesis chapter 1, verse 1. God's book says, "In the beginning, God created the heavens and the earth." Going down to the book of Exodus, chapter 20, it's the chapter on the Ten Commandments, the big ten which God wrote with His own finger on stone. In verse 11, which is the conclusion of the fourth commandment, God says, "For in 6 days the Lord made the heavens and the earth, the sea and all that in them is, and He rested the seventh day. Wherefore the Lord blessed the Sabbath day and hallowed it." Going down biblical history, all the way down to the last book of the Bible, the book of Revelation, chapter 14, and we've been talking about this in previous programs, talks about the three angels' messages, which are special messages that God has sent to the world just before the return of Jesus Christ. These messages are described in chapter 14, verses 6 to 12, and then in verse 14, right after these messages are complete and given to the world, verse 14 says, "I looked and behold a white cloud, and upon the cloud one sat like the Son of Man, having on his head a golden crown, and in his hand a sharp sickle." It's harvest time. Jesus comes to reap the harvest of the earth. So right before the harvest, before the return of Christ, we have the messages of the three angels. And if you go down to chapter 14, verse 7, we have the conclusion of the first angel, which is a special call to worship the Maker of heaven and earth. The Bible says with a loud voice, "Worship Him that made heaven and earth and the sea and the fountains of waters." In other words, worship the one who made all life, the one who made you, and the one who made me. This is a special call in the last book of the Bible. It's a special message, which is to sound around the world right before the coming of Jesus. It is no secret that the majority, at least in the scientific community, do not believe in the Genesis account. They don't believe in the Ten Commandments. They don't believe in the book of Revelation. And they don't believe what the Bible says, that God made the heavens and the earth. They believe, at least a lot of them believe, in a teaching, in a doctrine called evolution. Evolution is taught today in most public schools. It's taught in textbooks of all ages, all levels. It's taught in the national parks, in museums, science centers, on television, documentaries, cartoons. I was reading a book recently about vitamin D. It's a great book, dealing with our need for sunshine and how vitamin D affects the whole body and how every cell has a vitamin D receptor. And as I was reading this great book, talking about getting out in the sun appropriately, not too much, not to burn, then it also talked about how we've been around for millions and millions and millions of years. And I thought to myself, are you sure? You've got a lot of science behind your book dealing with nutrition and the body and the skin and the liver and the kidneys, but what about dealing with evolution? Where is the science? Last December, my wife and my two little children, Seth and Abby, Abby's 4 and Seth is 8, we were in Southern California visiting my mother. She lives in Palm Springs. And as we were driving down Highway 10, we were getting closer to my mom's house, and we looked on the left side of the highway, and we saw this gigantic dinosaur. I think it was a brontosaurus, and it was huge, advertised as the biggest dinosaur in the world. And my kids just really wanted to go over there and take a look. So we pulled off the highway and went over, and I was surprised to discover that this dinosaur was actually hollow. And inside of it, there was a bookstore. And so we thought we'd go upstairs and take a look. And as we walked up these steps, there was a big sign right as you're going up. And the sign said, "Is planet Earth really billions of years old?" And I thought, oh, that's a good question. And as I got up to the top of the biggest dinosaur in the world that was advertised, I was pleasantly surprised to see Bible verses on the walls all around this bookstore, talking about how in 6 days the Lord made the heavens and the earth, and how he rested on the seventh day. And all these verses talking about creation, and come to find out that there was a bookstore in there. There was lots of toys that promoted creation, and the museum was actually put together by a group of creationists who were trying to enlighten the public, as Paul Harvey used to say, with the rest of the story, telling them about creation in contrast to evolution. We went in and we browsed around for quite a while and bought our kids a couple of little knickknacks. And I looked around at the bookshelf, and I was intrigued, especially by this book called Darwin's Demise. Darwin's Demise, Why Evolution Can't Take the Heat. And it's written by a man named Dr. Joe White, co-authored with Dr. Nicholas Comnenellis. And I bought this book, and I was thrilled as I read it. I definitely recommend it. It's a good book. It's very eye-opening. It's very scientifically substantiated, and it's very convincing. This book deals with all of the theories, the evolutionary ideas. It deals with the Big Bang, the concept that a long, long time ago there was just a big bang. Nobody knows exactly how it happened, why it happened, and apparently after millions and billions and even maybe trillions of years, that's how you got here. That's how I got here. Just mindless forces in this universe. This book talks about spontaneous generation, the idea that life just came out of nothing. Things like positive mutations, how apparently mutations have taken place in life forms, and that has improved life to eventually get to us. Natural selection, survival of the fittest. The geologic column is looked at, the different layers of sediment that you find in the Grand Canyon and around the world, the fossil record, and the different creatures that are entombed in these, in the rocks, and various dating methods. All of this is looked at in Darwin's Demise. And the message of this book is very clear, and that is that evolution, in spite of how scientific it sounds, it is really just a theory that really has no real scientific, solid evidence for the idea. You know, I know that may sound absolutely ludicrous to you if you are an evolutionist, but if you are an evolutionist, and if you have any interest, this book, Darwin's Demise, is extremely, extremely compelling. As I read the book, there was one particular argument that really, to me, was just, it was just the end of all arguments. And it had to do with two words, two words that are used in the book, and they are incomprehensible complexity. When you boil it down and look closely at the things of creation, at the things of nature, especially inside the human body, and if you look inside the human cell, the words incomprehensible complexity definitely apply. Modern evolution is largely as a result of the teaching of one particular individual, one man. Now, it's a conglomeration of different people, but I think we can put the onus on one man. His name is Charles Darwin. Charles Darwin was a British naturalist born in 1809 and who died in 1882, 73-year-old man. In the year 1859, his book, Origin of Species, hit the press and began to circulate around America and around the world. At that time, it wasn't really, evolution was not something that was really strong in the scientific community, but it was growing. By the 1870s, Darwin's ideas began to take more firm root. By the 1930s to the 1950s, it was largely accepted as just a fact of life. That yes, of course, there was a Big Bang. Yes, of course, we evolved. Yes, of course, we came from monkeys. And yes, of course, the Bible is not true. Now, here's the biggest problem. And if you read the book Darwin's Demise, it'll become very clear. The biggest problem is that in the 1850s, when Darwin's book was published and when evolution began to take root into the scientific community, science was extremely primitive in the 1800s. You've heard the expression, "We've come a long way, baby." Well, nothing is truer than when it comes to science. In the 1850s, scientists, especially Darwin, he thought that the cell was simply a very simple matter that originally just, again, came from mindless forces. He said it came together by chance from a primordial soup a long, long time ago. A man named Ernest Haeckel, who popularized Darwin's theories in Germany, his view of the cell was that it was, quote, a simple lump. That's all it was. That's what he thought. Well, the reality is that today, science has advanced a long way from the 1840s and 50s and 60s. There are disciplines now like biology, microbiology, molecular biology, biochemistry, genetics, and it goes on and on and on. And as a result, especially, of the development of high-tech microscopes, scientists have been able to look inside the human body, and they have been able to look closely at the composition of a human cell. And keep in mind that there are, scientists say, somewhere between 50 and 100 trillion of these little guys inside of your body and inside of mine. We all have these little cells. And as they looked inside a cell, they saw amazing things. They've seen more than they can even really begin to comprehend. The nucleus, the mitochondria, all of the different components of a cell. It is absolutely, really incredible. Especially something inside the cell called DNA. And there are untold numbers of these little DNA strands inside of the human body. Here's a picture in Darwin's Demise showing the cell and the different parts inside of a cell. And when it talks about the DNA, this is just absolutely incredible. On page 25 of Darwin's Demise, it says, "The quantity of information that can be stored in a pinhead's volume of DNA is equivalent to the content of a pile of paperback books spanning the distance from the Earth to the moon 500 times, each book being unique from the other." So in other words, there's more information in one little DNA strand that can go up and down to the moon in 500 books, or books up and down 500 times. In other words, it's practically incomprehensible. There is incomprehensible data and incomprehensible complexity inside of one strand of a DNA, which is inside of your body. As you continue to read about this in this book, it talks about the incredible complexity. The human eye, well, I've got two eyes, and I know I'm getting a little bit up there. That's why I need my glasses sometimes. But it says here that the eye can handle 1.5 million simultaneous messages. Simultaneous means that all at the same time, there's a million things that can be going on inside of my eye at the same time. It talks about the ear, the heart, the liver, the brain. The brain has 10 billion circuits. And a memory of, and I can't even count all these, there's a one here followed by 21 zeros. 21 zeros, that's how many circuits and memory bits are inside of the human brain. The human brain, with its 12 billion brain cells and 120 trillion connections, is the most complex arrangement of matter in the universe. This book builds a case that the incomprehensible complexity that is inside the human body and inside the things that we see around us, there's just no way that this could have evolved. It's kind of like a tornado passing through a junkyard and creating a 747. The whole idea that all of this that we see around us, all the complexity in the sky, the heavens, the earth, the sea, the human body, the eye, the brain, the ears, all of the components that make up you, that this is all just the result of mindless forces of chance and chaos. You know, really, does that really make any sense at all? Now, what does the Bible say? Let's go back to what the Bible says about our Creator. And let's take a closer look at who really is the Creator according to the New Testament. In Colossians chapter 1. This is an amazing chapter. Gets me excited to read it. Colossians chapter 1, verse 13 talks about how God has delivered us from the power of darkness, and He has translated us into the kingdom of His dear Son. Verse 14 talks about how we have redemption through His blood, even the forgiveness of sins. Now, verse 16 is an amazing revelation of who the Son really is. Verse 16 says, "For by Him," referring to Jesus Christ, "by Him were all things created, that are in heaven, that are in the earth, visible and invisible, whether they be thrones or dominions or principalities or powers, all things were created by Him and for Him. And He is before all things, and by Him all things consist." So verses 16 and 17 tell us that Jesus Christ, according to the New Testament, really is the one a long, long time ago, in the very beginning of the Bible, in Genesis chapter 1, who made the heavens and the earth. And Jesus did not originate in Bethlehem. In Micah chapter 5, verse 2, it says that the one who was born in Bethlehem had an origin that is of old, from the days of eternity, from the days of everlasting. John chapter 1, verse 10 tells us that when He came into the world, He was in the world, and the world was made by Him. But the world did not know Him. The world had no idea who was actually walking the dusty shores of Galilee, who walked across the water, who preached in Jerusalem, and who ultimately died on a cross. They had no idea. People had no idea who they were looking at. Going on in Colossians chapter 1, in verse 20, Paul says that Jesus made peace through the blood of His cross to reconcile all things to Himself, whether things that are in heaven or things that are on earth. Verse 21 says, "And you that were sometimes alienated and enemies in your mind by wicked works, yet now has He reconciled." Verse 23 says, "If you continue in the faith, grounded and settled, and do not be moved away from the hope of the gospel, which you have heard and which was preached to every creature which is under heaven, whereof I, Paul, am made a minister." So Paul says that Jesus is really our Creator. The one who died on the cross to save us is really the one who made us. And we need to hold on to this truth and not let the powers of darkness take this truth away from us. And we need to remain grounded and settled and not moved away from the hope that is described in the Bible that tells us really how we got here and who our Savior is and how to get out of this life into a much better life that we can't even comprehend. Now, going down to verse 26 and 27 tells us that this is a mystery. "The mystery which has been hidden from generations and from the ages, but is now made manifest to the saints." Verse 27 says, "To whom God would make known what is the riches of the glory of this mystery among the Gentiles, which is Christ in you, the hope of glory." So God calls this a mystery. It's beyond human comprehension. It's an incomprehensible mystery, and yet it's been revealed to us in the Bible that the one that made the earth at the very, very beginning, which we also find revealed in the Ten Commandments, is also, according to the New Testament, the one who came down here and who sacrificed His life on a cruel cross for you and for me, so that our sins can be forgiven, so we could be reunited with our Creator, so that we can have the gift of eternal life, and we can be with Him forever and ever and ever and ever. That's what this book says, and the Bible calls this a mystery, that our Creator is actually willing to die on a cross for us, forgive our sins, and then come into our hearts, so that Christ in you, the hope of glory, can be experienced, that Jesus can actually live inside of us by the Holy Spirit. Going back to the book of Revelation, in chapter 10, verse 7, there's another amazing verse. It talks about what God is seeking to accomplish in the final days of this world's history. Verse 7 says, "In the days of the voice of the seventh angel, when he shall begin to sound the mystery of God, should be finished, as he has declared to his servants, the prophets. And that mystery is the Creator in his creatures, the Holy Spirit bringing Jesus and his love and his character into our hearts so that his character and his love and his goodness can shine out through us. Back to chapter 14. Revelation 14 tells us the amazing message. How to get ready for these last days. Revelation chapter 14 describes three angels' messages. Three angels that are sent from God, from a holy God, to prepare a people for the return of Jesus Christ. At the heart of these messages is the first angel's message that lifts up Jesus, the everlasting gospel. We've been reading about this. Revelation 14, verse 6 says that the message of the everlasting gospel, the good news of Jesus, is to be preached to those who dwell upon the earth, to every nation, kindred, tongue, and people. And then verse 7, at the end of the verse, it says, with a loud voice, we need to hear the call. It says, worship him that made heaven and earth and the sea and the fountains of waters. Worship the one who made everything. In other words, the book of Revelation appeals to us not to be duped by evolutionary theory. I've done some research in the life of Charles Darwin, and Darwin propagated his theories when he was a young man. But as he got older and older and older, he began to question his own theories. And he was known to read the Bible in the last days of his life before he died. He also made a comment where he saw how his theories had taken hold in so many people's lives and minds, and he said, I was just sharing my theories, what I thought was right. But as I mentioned before he breathed his last breath, he started reading the book, and he called it the royal book, God's book, which teaches creation, not evolution. The first angel's message in Revelation 14 contains a special call. In verse 7, to worship him that made heaven and earth. It is a direct challenge to evolution. God does not want us to believe that we came from monkeys. God made you in his image. It didn't start with a big bang. It didn't go down from primordial soup. There aren't mindless forces that are out there that eventually put all your trillion cells together that put your brain together, your liver, your lungs, your heart. Your eyes, your ears, all the complexity, the incomprehensible complexity, even one little DNA strand. There's as much information on a pinhead of a DNA strand as could fill books stacked up to the moon and down 500 times. There is no way that all of this just evolved. We are not here by chance. We are here as the result of a marvelous God who has a wonderful plan for you and for me, and who gave his life approximately 2,000 years ago on a cruel cross outside of Jerusalem. I have a little girl named Abigail. We call her Abby. Abigail Rose Wahlberg. She is almost five. On her fourth birthday party, we got together with some church friends and a few of her little friends, and Grandma and Grandpa were there. We live in North Idaho in our home. And Grandma and Grandpa got Abby a gigantic present, which was in a big box. And she had no idea what it was. It was the biggest box in our house. And when the time came finally for her to open her presents, she just couldn't wait to get this big box open. And so she started ripping off the wrapping paper. And finally, she looked at the side of this box and she saw what it was. She saw a picture on the outside of a big dollhouse. My little girl, she just loves dolls. And I'll confess that I, Steve Wahlberg, that I play with dolls too. And the reason why I do is because when my little girl grabs my hand and says, Daddy, will you play with me in my dollhouse? I just can't resist. I just can't resist her. Well, anyway, she looked at this package and she saw this big dollhouse and she was so excited she couldn't even believe it. And then she looked at Grandma and Grandpa and we got this on, we took a picture of her face. It was amazing. It was so touching. She looked at Grandma and Grandpa with this stunned look on her face, and she said, Grandma, Grandpa, She looked down, she looked up, and she said, "Is this really for me? Is this really for me?" And of course, they looked at her and said, "Yes, dear, of course, it is for you. It's all for you." I think about that little story, and I can't help but think about my God becoming a man and giving his life on a cross, the one that made me, dying on a cross to save me. And if you look at the cross and think about the cross and really understand what the cross is all about, that it's your Creator who made you, who made your brain, your cells, your body, who made everything in this whole universe, that he's the one that gave his life on the cross to pay the price for your sins and to rise from the dead, it's appropriate to say, is all of this really for me? And the answer is yes, it's for you. God so loved the world, he so loved you, that he gave his only begotten Son, that whoever would believe in him should not perish, but have everlasting life. The book of Revelation chapter 14 has a special call to the world before the return of Jesus Christ. In chapter 14, verse 7, the conclusion of what's called the first angel's message says, "Worship him that made heaven and earth and the sea and the fountains of waters." Don't be duped by evolution. You didn't come from a monkey, you came from God. He loves you, he died for you, he's coming back for you. That's what the Bible says. You have just heard his voice today.
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5: Truly, we are in His presence, the presence of the Almighty. Open your hearts. Allow Him to fill every need. Worship Him as we sing. Surely the presence of the Lord is in this place.

On June the 22nd, 1969, the Cuyahoga River in Cleveland, Ohio, caught fire. Again, the many factories on the banks of the river had badly polluted the Cuyahoga, and even though this wasn't a big fire, it was the catalyst for change. Often it's not until a disaster that people say, I have to change, an accident, a brush with death. But you don't need to leave it until then. If there's something in your life that's harming you or others, it's time to let it go. Surrender it to God and allow His presence in your life to change you. God says, a new heart also will I give you, and a new spirit will I put within you. Ezekiel 36:26. Don't wait until it's too late or until you've got something complicated to untangle. Yield your life to Christ and God will do a great work in your life. He'll clean you up and He'll keep you clean. John Bradshaw, It Is Written.

0: It is the best-selling book in history. 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
1: Hello, friends. Welcome to Bible Answers Live. Pastor Doug is out this evening, but how about an amazing fact? In 1913, the little country of Albania in Eastern Europe achieved its independence. There were many Muslims in Albania, and they chose as their leader a Turkish prince named Halim Adim. Prince Adim seemed reluctant at first to leave his native Turkey, but one day a telegraph was received saying that he would shortly arrive in the Albanian city of Durazzo. The people of Durazzo turned out in force to greet the prince. They could tell at once that he was a nobleman. He spoke with authority, wore a splendid uniform, and carried a long sword. When he told them that he would lead an attack against the hated city of Belgrade, they went wild with joy. The people of the city quickly declared the prince to be the king of Albania. The new king chose a strange name for a Muslim, Otto I. But the people were not critical of their hero. They cheered him everywhere and showered him with costly gifts. Everyone was happy. 5 days later, however, another telegraph arrived. Otto I, it said, was a fraud. The real Prince Adim was still in Turkey. Well, the people rushed to King Otto to find out the truth, but the king was gone. For Otto I was really Otto Veit, a German circus performer who had carried out one of the boldest hoaxes in history. Friends, did you know that the Bible predicts that one of the greatest impersonations of all is soon to come? Actually, it was Jesus that warned his followers in Matthew chapter 24, verse 24. He said, "For false Christs and false prophets will rise and show great signs and wonders to deceive, if possible, even the very elect." So the Bible warns us that before Jesus comes, there's going to be a lot of deception in the world. Good evening, Pastor Carlos. Welcome.
2: Hello, Pastor John.
1: It's good to have you here.
2: Good to be back.
1: Now, we're talking about one of these great deceptions that the devil is going to do before the end of before Christ comes. And the Bible tells us that he's even going to try and impersonate Jesus. Mm-hmm. You know, there's an interesting verse in Revelation chapter 16, verse 14 that says, speaking of end time events, "For they are the spirits of demons performing signs or miracles." So just because somebody performs a miracle, that doesn't mean that they are of God. How are we to know whether someone is genuine or if they're a counterfeit? Well, the Bible tells us in Isaiah chapter 8, verse 20, it says, "To the law and to the testimony, if they do not speak according to this word, it is because there is no light in them." So what is to be our guide, Pastor Carlos, when it comes to determining what is genuine or what is counterfeit?
2: Well, God gave us his word so that we can distinguish between what is his and what is not.
1: So we have to go by the Bible and what the Bible says.
2: Amen. Not by our feelings or our emotions, but what does God say in his word?
1: Do you think even in the world today there are these false spirits or evil spirits performing miracles under the name of Christianity and maybe even in churches today?
2: Oh, yeah. I mean, I remember in 2 Corinthians chapter 11, Paul speaks about these false teachers, and they masquerade as Satan, who also presents himself as an angel of light. And he has his ministers that are also sharing and scattering deceit and lies and misinterpreting scripture too. So
1: at the end, it's very important to know what the Bible says on this important subject. Well, we do have a study guide. It's actually one of our books that we have. It's dealing with the second coming of Christ, and it's very important. It's called Anything But Secret, and this is our free offer to anyone listening. If you'd like to receive it, all you need to do is call the number 800-835-6747. And you can ask for the book by name. It's called Anything But Secret, or offer number 106. And we'll be happy to send it to anyone in North America. That's 800-835-6747. And again, just ask for the book Anything But Secret, and we'll be happy to send it to you. If you're outside of North America, They can still receive the book, Pastor Carlos, but just go to the Amazing Facts website, just amazingfacts.org. Click on the tab that says free library and you can read it. 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So that's something you can do right away. If you're in the area and you have a Bible question, give us a call. The number to call is 800-463-7297. That is our phone line here to the studio. The number again is 800-463-7297. This is Bible Answers Live. It's a live interactive international Bible study. And if you have a question about the Bible or about living the Christian life, our phone lines are open. We'll be happy to search the scriptures together to find Bible answers. Pastor Carlos, before we actually go to the phone lines and begin our Bible study, it's always good to start with a word of prayer.
2: Amen.
1: Because the Bible is God's book and we need the Holy Spirit to guide us. So why don't you start with prayer?
2: Let's pray. Father, thank you for another day of life and thank you for the privilege of having your word. And as we now open it, because we want to help each other find answers to understanding your will and the things that are happening in this world, we ask that your Spirit guide us and direct us so that everything that is said and done may be in harmony with your word. So we thank you again for this privilege and we ask this in Jesus' name. Amen.
1: Amen. Who's our first caller tonight?
2: First caller, we have Glenn from Ohio. Good evening, Glenn. Welcome to Bible Answers Live.
3: Good evening. Thank you for taking my call. You know, the Bible says that there's no other name under heaven by where you must be saved. But I don't believe that it tells what name that is. Is it Jehovah or Jesus? Or is the word name antecedent back to something that gives that away?
1: Okay, well, good question. I think the answer to that is just simply the name referred to there is the name of the Messiah, which is Jesus. Now, of course, there's different ways to pronounce the word Jesus. In English, it's Jesus. Hebrew would be more Yeshua, so there are different ways of pronouncing the name. But the name refers to the person, and the person is Christ. Our only hope of salvation is in Jesus. Also, in the Bible, names have significance, and names refer to the person. They represent the person. When it came to the birth of Jesus, an angel gave Joseph the message that his name should be Jesus, and then it tells us he shall save his people from their sins. So Christ is the Savior. He's the one to save us. Is it important, Pastor Carlos, that we pronounce the name of Jesus a certain way, or is there a certain language? Do we have to pronounce his name in Hebrew or Aramaic in order for us to be saved? Or what does it mean there's no other name?
2: No, I just think that this, like ours, your name is Jean, right? And in Spanish, it would be Juan.
1: Right.
2: So we change the names depending on the differences. For example, in Greek, in the New Testament, which was written in Greek, when Paul is writing about Jesus, he uses the Greek word Jesus, mm-hmm. right? Because that's their language at that time, even though we know that the name comes in Hebrew, Yeshua. So some people do get caught up with that. But at the end of the day is who are you talking about? Who are you thinking about? Who are you contemplating? If you say Messiah, if you say Christ, if you say Jesus, if you say Jesus, if you say it's the person, right?
1: That's right. The name represents the person. So anyone, everyone that will be saved because of the sacrifice of Christ. They are saved by faith in Jesus, in the Messiah. And that's the important point. You know, we do have a book. It's called The Name of God, and it's a free gift. We'll send it to anyone who calls and asks. If you'd like to receive the book, all you need to do is call our resource phone number. That's 800-835-6747. And as for the book, it's called The Name of God, and we'll be happy to send that to anyone who calls and asks.
2: Amen.
1: All right, who do we have next?
2: Next we have from Switzerland, we have Katja calling us. Hello, Katja.
4: Hello, good evening, Pastor. It's very nice to take my call. I have a question about the Old Testament, which might seem a little bit mundane. Is there any mentioning of sweets or like dessert in the Old Testament?
1: Sweets or desserts? Well, you know, the idea of something being sweet is found in the Bible. You also find it with reference to salvation. You find it in reference to the Word of God. And sometimes the word honey is used. Speaking of the land of promise, it was referred to as the land flowing with milk and honey. Mm-hmm. And Psalms 119 speaks of the Word of God as sweet as honey, more precious than silver and gold. So the idea of honey would be sweet. Not so much of a dessert per se, but the idea of something being sweet is found, and it symbolizes the Word of God. It symbolizes the promised land, hope for the redeemed, and that's what it refers to. But back in those days, I think the sweetest thing you could get was honey.
2: Grapes.
1: Grapes are sweet, and of course, dates. You could get mm-hmm. a type of date honey as well, which was also very sweet. But that's pretty much it. They didn't have cane sugar like, of course, we have it today.
4: Yes, the point came up after a concert. The musician sang about what the people, what we all would do when the Messiah comes. And they had citations from the Bible, like sing like Solomon or dance like Moses and eat a banquet. And then when I said, oh, you forgot about the dessert, they said there's no mention of dessert in the Old Testament. And I said, okay, I will find that until the next concert.
1: Okay.
4: They play music which is half traditional and often with religious religious themes, so
1: sure.
4: That's why the question came up.
1: Yeah, you know, I think not specifically dessert, but if you look back, and even today in the Middle East, often a meal will end with some fruit or something sweet. And fruit was considered much more of a delicacy back in Bible times than we might consider it today, because, of course, you didn't have certain fruits all year round. So when it was grape time and the grapes were, you know, ready for harvest, that would be something special. You might eat that at the end of your meal, whether it was dates or whatever it might be. So fruit was used almost like a dessert and was available at the end of the meal. That's a good point, though.
4: Do we have a verse?
1: Not specifically of them eating fruit at the end of the meal. That's just, you know, more cultural. With reference to honey, there are a number of references starting all the way back in Genesis 43:11. Mm-hmm. It's also interesting to note, just something came to mind, when Jacob sent gifts to Joseph, who was in Egypt, and they didn't know that it was Joseph, when he sent his sons to get grain during the famine, he gathered the best of the land that he could, and it included dates. And so that was considered a delicacy back in those times.
4: And this is in Genesis?
1: Genesis 43. Genesis chapter 43:11, you also find honey referred to in Exodus 3 verse 8, speaking of the land of promise. And then there are many references to honey throughout the Old Testament.
4: Yeah, thank you. Thank you very much.
1: All right. You're welcome. Right. Thanks for your call.
2: Next we have Angela from Illinois. Good evening, Angela.
5: Thank you. I have a question in regards to Luke chapter 16, verses 19 through 31. It talks about the rich man and Lazarus. I was reading it and I don't really understand it. I assume it's a parable, so can you explain it to me, please?
1: Yes, great question. You find this in Luke chapter 16, starting verse 19, sometimes referred to as the parable of the rich man and Lazarus. Actually, the heading that I have in the New King James Version is just that. It says, the parable of the rich man and Lazarus. It's in the context of a number of parables. But what's unique about this parable is that we have a character who has a specific name. It's very important. And that person's name is Lazarus. And we're going to get to why in this parable there is somebody that has a specific name. For those who might be new to the parable, you can find in verse 19, it talks about a certain rich man who was a Jew. And he lived very well, but there was a beggar, and the beggar's name was Lazarus. And the beggar would be at his gate begging for something to eat, but the rich man sort of ignored the beggar. And in the story, they both die. And the rich man goes to, in verse 23, a place of torment called Hades. And we can say something about that in just a minute. But Lazarus, who was the poor man, the beggar, he ends up in a place that's referred to as Abraham's bosom. And so Lazarus is in a place of paradise, and the rich man is in a place of torment. And then it says they are talking one to another. And the rich man, who is in Hades, says to Abraham, he says, it's hot down here, I'm paraphrasing, please put a drop of water on my tongue. And the message comes back from Abraham and says, you know, remember during your lifetime you received all the good things, whereas Lazarus, the beggar, the poor man, he received the bad things. Now Lazarus is comforted and you're tormented. And then he goes on to talk about a great gulf that is fixed. Well, then verse 27, then he said, I beg of you, Father, this is the rich man in Hades talking to Abraham, I beg of you, Father, that you would send him, that's Lazarus, very important, to my father's house, for I have five brothers, that they may testify to them, lest they also come to this place of torment. Abraham said, they have Moses and the prophets, let them hear them. Verse 30, and he said, no, Father Abraham, they will believe if someone were to go from the dead. Verse 31, here's the key point. But he said to him, if they do not hear Moses and the prophets, neither will they be persuaded, though one is raised from the dead. So in the parable, you have this man by the name of Lazarus. He's a beggar. And you have the rich man symbolizing the nation of Israel, the religious leaders of the day. And here the message is, if Lazarus were raised from the dead, they would believe. Jesus says, if they don't believe Moses and the prophets, meaning the scriptures, they won't believe even if someone is raised from the dead. Now, what's amazing about this story, just a short time after, talking about a matter of weeks, even days, after Jesus told this parable, there was somebody raised from the dead whose name was Lazarus, and still the religious leaders refused to believe that Jesus was the Christ. So this is a prophecy that Christ is really making concerning the fact that even though Lazarus would rise from the dead, they would still stubbornly refuse because they rejected the testimony of Moses. This is not a discourse to talk about what happens when a person dies, because the Bible tells us in many places that the dead know not anything, that you're in the grave until the resurrection at the second coming of Christ. This is a parable, like all of the other parables, to teach a very important lesson. And that's the main thrust of what is being taught in this parable. Also, the imagery that Jesus is using Greek mythology. When he's talking about Abraham's bosom, when he's talking about a place of torment, that's common. That was common to the Greeks. That's what they believed, that when you died, you went to a place of torment or you went up to a place of paradise. And Jesus is using something that they were familiar with to illustrate an important truth. The truth being, you won't believe even if somebody is raised from the dead. And oh, by the way, his name's going to be Lazarus. And they still didn't believe, which to me is amazing. It's an incredible parable. Mm-hmm. It really is a powerful story in the context of what Jesus was doing.
5: Oh, wow. This is great. Thank you. I understand it now.
1: Oh, great question. Thanks for your call.
2: Amen. Don't we have a book also? We have a...
1: You know, I think we do. It might be called The Rich Man and Lazarus. Yeah, I think it is. And Angela, you might want to call and ask for that. We'll be happy to send it to you. Just call 800-835-6747 and ask for the book called The Rich Man and Lazarus. It'll go into a lot more detail than we have time to talk about right here on the air. Good question. Who do we have next?
2: Next, Olivia from Washington. Welcome to Bible Answers Live.
6: Hi, thank you for taking my call. Well, a few days ago, I was looking at my dad's Bible, and it opened to a random place, and it just, it was somewhere in 1 Corinthians, and it said something about if women did not have their head covered when they prophesied, then their head would be disgraced. And I was wondering what that meant.
1: Okay, good question. I think the verse you're referring to is 1 Corinthians chapter 11. And it starts around verse 4, 5, and I think it goes all the way through to about 8. And it's talking about in the church, the context here, Paul is writing a letter to the believers in the city of Corinth. This church was made up of both Jews and Gentiles, more so Gentiles, it seems. And there were a lot of people coming and going. And if you read the rest of not only 1 Corinthians, but also 2 Corinthians, Paul was helping the church to get organized. There seemed to be some confusion in the church. Things weren't being done right. And so Paul is writing a letter and he's giving some practical guidance to the church members as to how they were to perform the services, what they were to do in church. And one of the things that is mentioned here, if you find in verse 4, 1 Corinthians 11, verse 4, it says, every man praying or prophesying, that means preaching, having his head covered dishonors his head. But every woman who prays or prophesies with her head uncovered dishonors her head, for that is one the same as if her head was shaved. Now, let me give you the context. As a sign of respect and reverence back in those days in that culture, similar to as it is today, for a man to enter a church, it is respectful for him to remove his hat. That's true even if somebody goes to somebody else's house, but especially a church. If somebody enters the church, the respectful thing is to remove your hat. It is a cultural thing. But that's true just for men. It's not true for a woman. Matter of fact, there are many women that will wear a head covering or a hat when they go to church, and it's actually a sign of reverence and respect. And that's what Paul is emphasizing. He says, when you go to church, you need to show forth respect. And if that involves for a man removing your hat, then remove your hat or your head covering. For a woman, if you're going to be up front, if you're going to be leading in the prayer, you want to cover your head. meaning you want to show respect and reverence. So the whole point here, he's talking about reverence and respect. And there was a traditional component to that because, Pastor Carlos, you know, different cultures around the world do things differently. I've spent some time in India, and it's true that when a woman goes to the front of the church, or even if she enters the church, it's very common for her to cover her head. It's appropriate for a man to remove his hat if he goes in. But also another sign of reverence is the removing of their shoes.
2: Yep.
1: So when you go into the church, you'll often see in the front of the church, there are all kinds of shoes or sandals that's there. Now, that's not the way it is in North America, in a Western-style culture. But whenever I go to India and I'm asked to preach, I'll always remove my shoes. I'll be up there in my socks. It feels a little odd at first, but that's a sign of reverence. And that's the point that Paul is emphasizing, that when it comes to worship and it comes to the church, things need to be done decent and in order.
2: Amen.
1: Yeah, so hopefully that helps a little bit, Olivia.
6: Thank you. That did help.
1: All right. Thanks for your call.
2: Awesome. Next, we have Daryl from Florida. Welcome to Bible Answers Live.
7: Good evening, pastors. My question is, which of the plagues mentioned in Revelation 16 are literal and which are symbolic? And if we have enough time, when does Satan show up posing as Christ, before the plagues or during the plagues?
1: Okay, well, good question. Let's take the first part of the question. Which of the plagues, the seven last plagues that we find in Revelation 16, are literal or symbolic? I think the first four plagues are literal. The first one is a painful sore that comes upon those that are the mark of the beast. Then it talks about the sea turning to a substance that is like blood. And then the springs and the rivers turning to a blood-like substance. And then you find the fourth, where it talks about an intense heat and people are scorched with heat. So those first four plagues would be literal. I mean, these are things that are judgments that are coming upon the earth. But then when you get to the next plague, you find darkness on the seat of the beast power. There is a literal application of that, because I believe there will be a darkness that'll settle over the beast power that you read about in Revelation 13. But it's also symbolic in that it reveals that this entity, this religious power that claims to be preaching or teaching the truth, is actually preaching lies and is dark. And then the sixth plague is the drying up of the river Euphrates, making way for the kings of the east. That is symbolic. We know in Bible prophecy, water represents multitudes and nations and kindreds and tongues. And so we find the support that these various kingdoms and nations gave to symbolic Babylon, or the beast power, will be withdrawn in preparing the way for the second coming. The kings of the east here symbolize Jesus and the angels coming to bring deliverance to God's people. So the sixth plague, and then the seventh plague, it talks about an earthquake and hail. That's definitely got literal applications as well. That brings you right up to the second coming of Christ. So yes, they both literal, but they also definitely have spiritual applications. Does that help, Daryl?
7: Yeah, and if we have time, when does Satan show up posing as Christ, before the plagues or during the plagues?
1: I think there's a little bit of both. I think there is before probation closes. The plagues fall after probation closes. I think before probation closes, there's going to be false Christs and false prophets performing signs and wonders. But I also think during the plagues, near the end, there's going to be a final gathering together of all of the nations. Because according to Revelation chapter 13, it speaks about a death decree that is eventually passed against those who keep the commandments of God. Now, that death decree is never enforced because Jesus comes before that happens. But I think during the time period of the plagues, and even before, there'll be a special or an increase of these false Christs and false prophets, and even the devil himself claiming to be Christ and deceiving the whole world and uniting them in their opposition.
7: That's what I'm referring to, is when Satan himself poses as Christ. You think it's going to be like at the sixth plague, when it talks about the frogs coming out of the dragon's mouth and out of the beast and out of the false prophet's mouth?
1: Yes, the three unclean spirits out of the mouth of the dragon, the beast, and the false prophet. Yes, that's an application to that as well. Don't think of the impersonation of Christ by the devil as being an experience that occurs just quickly. The devil's going to be here for a while, and he's going to be involved in deceiving people over an extended period of time. He's going to be galvanizing the world. So it could even begin a little before, but definitely culminates during the three unclean spirits that you read about in Revelation 16.
7: Okay. Thank you.
1: All right. Thanks for your call, Daryl. Good question. Appreciate it. All right. Who do we have next?
2: Lucas from Tennessee. Welcome to Bible Answers Live.
8: Hey, pastors. So my question is, where do dinosaurs fit in the biblical timeline? My current understanding is they are probably pre-flood and possibly the results of amalgamation, which could explain why they weren't on the ark.
1: Okay. Yeah, good question. As far as the dinosaurs, yes, they did exist before the flood. And the reason we have so many fossilized remains of the dinosaurs is because of the flood, because of the various layers of mud destroyed the dinosaurs. There were some animals that you might consider close to that category that actually made it on the ark. For example, you have the woolly mammoth, which isn't a dinosaur, but it is extinct now. We believe it did make it on the ark because they found some pretty good preserved remains of it. But most of the dinosaurs, they were destroyed at the time of the flood. Others could not exist in the environment that was created after the flood. There was a reduction of vegetation. There was changes in the atmosphere. And so these animals that were so big, they just couldn't exist. Also, we find all kinds of animals before the flood that seem to be a lot bigger, all the way from insects, dragonflies, and others that were much bigger than what we have now. So the whole environment was very different before the flood than after the flood. Well, thank you for your call, Lucas. Friends, we're going to be taking a short break. We'll be back with more Bible questions. If you have a Bible question, it's a good time to pick up your phone and give us a call. We'll be right back.
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1: Hello, friends. Welcome back. This is Bible Answers Live, a live interactive international Bible study. We want to welcome those who are joining us online, also listening on the various radio stations. 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The number to call is 800-463-7297. That is our phone line here to the studio. And the lines are open. It's a good time to give us a call. If you don't get through right away, well, just have a little patience. Stay on the line, and somebody will get to your call as soon as possible. Pastor Doug is out this evening, but we are taking your questions. And we have Pastor Carlos, who is helping with the phone lines. And for those of you who might not know who Pastor Carlos is, Pastor Carlos, what do you do here at Amazing Facts?
2: I am the director for AFCO, Amazing Facts Center of Evangelism, and I'm an associate bilingual speaker for
1: okay.
2: the ministry.
1: Pastor Carlos is the Spanish voice of a lot of what we do here at Amazing Facts. 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What's the website, the Spanish Amazing Facts website?
2: AmazingFactsLatino.org.
1: Okay.
2: Amazing Facts Latino.
1: And I believe we have video content there as well as a lot of written content and also some great Bible study resources.
2: Amen.
1: And it's all in Spanish, so you might want to take a look at that. Okay, well, let's go to our next caller. Who do we have next?
2: Next, we have Kenneth calling from Michigan. Welcome, Kenneth.
9: Praise the Lord, pastors.
2: Amen.
9: Good evening. My question is over in the book of James, where it says, are there any sick among you? Let them call for the elders and let them anoint them and pray the prayer of faith. My question is, what is the prayer? Because it says the prayer of faith. I believe that that is a specific prayer. I don't believe it's the Lord's prayer. I would like some enlightenment on that.
1: Okay, great question. You know, the Bible tells us that we need to believe that God is and that He is a rewarder of those who diligently seek Him. So the Bible tells us that if somebody is sick, they are to call for the elders of the church, the leaders of the church, they are to gather around, thou to pray, as you mentioned, the prayer of faith, and we'll talk about that, anointing with oil in the name of the Lord, and trust that the person will be raised up. Now, I've been involved in this service. I know Pastor Carlos is too. And I have seen some wonderful answers to prayer where healing has occurred on multiple occasions. But the ultimate promise that we find in this verse is even if we are healed now, the greatest reward is the new body when we are raised up at the second coming of Christ. So there is a temporal healing that we might experience now, but the promise is our sins will be forgiven if we trust in the Lord and we'll be raised up when He comes. Well, what is this prayer of faith? Well, I believe the prayer of faith can be best summarized by the words of Jesus when Jesus prayed, "Thy will be done." You know, we come to the Lord, we give Him our request, we say, "Lord, please heal us or heal this person." We confess our sins, want to make sure that we are right with God, and we pray in faith, trusting that the Lord hears our prayer. But ultimately, we also are willing to submit to whatever God's will is for us. Sometimes that can be a challenge. Maybe the healing doesn't come as quickly as we would like, or maybe there is a witness that we can be through this ailment. You know, Pastor Carlos, I'm reminded of the story of Paul where he had some kind of ailment, and he prayed. And he speaks about it being a thorn in his side. And he prayed, saying, "Lord, deliver me from this, heal me from this." And the message came back, "My grace is sufficient, for my strength is made perfect in weakness." And so in that case, Paul was not healed. Well, he had faith. He had the prayer of faith. He submitted to whatever the will of God is. So I think that's an important component that we need to bear in mind. When we pray the prayer of faith, we are saying, "Not my will, thy will be done." Does that help, Kenneth?
9: Yes, it does. Thank you so very much.
1: All right. We appreciate your call. Thanks for calling. You know, we do have a book that talks about prayer, and it's called Teach Us to Pray. And it's free. We'll be happy to send that to anyone who calls and asks. The number for that is 800-835-6747. And again, the book is called Teach Us to Pray, written by Pastor Doug. We'll be happy to send it to anyone who calls and asks.
2: Amen.
1: Who's our next caller?
2: Next, we have Shelley calling us from Michigan. Welcome, Shelley.
10: Good evening, pastors. Thank you for taking my call. I was just wondering if there's anything in the Bible that would help me with my ex-husband and I are divorced and have been for almost 10 years. And we're starting to get back together. And I'm just wondering if there's anything in the Bible that says that I can remarry him or further that relationship, or am I not supposed to do that?
1: Okay. Yeah, good question. So if two people are married and for some reason the marriage falls apart, but they're still able to be friends and the relationship is able to grow, and maybe both of them experience a conversion and they realize that they really do love this person and they want to recommit their lives and get remarried, that's perfectly appropriate. Now, of course, if somebody is remarried in the interim, well, no, you can't get remarried. But if both individuals have remained unmarried and they've been able to come together and harmonize and love each other and they want to recommit to that marriage, that's perfectly appropriate according to the Bible.
10: Thank you so much. I really do appreciate that. Thank you.
1: All right. You're welcome. Thank you. Thank you, Shelley.
2: Amen. Next, we have Lori from calling us from Indiana. Welcome to Bible Answers Live.
11: Thank you for taking my call. Well, it's kind of hard to voice it. My daughter recently had a drug overdose, and she became brain dead. I want to know where in the Bible I could find if she is still going to be able to go to heaven. She was saved and baptized, but obviously she was backslid, and I don't think she had time to ask for forgiveness. But she sent me prayer hands right before because she'd asked me to come and get her.
1: Okay.
11: That she didn't want to be alone.
1: Yeah, absolutely. You know, we don't know the heart. And I think that's why the Bible is very clear that it says it's not for us to judge. God knows the heart. It's also encouraging to know that God doesn't judge us eternally based upon maybe one good decision we might make or one bad decision. But rather, it's the chain of our lives. It's the direction of our life. And I think that's why it's important for us not to judge. God knows. And there are circumstances that might occur. You know, I know of experiences where somebody might have been in incredible pain and in a moment of weakness, they tried to commit suicide and they took some pills only to realize what they had done. and they called and said, I've made a terrible mistake, but it was too late. They confessed what they had done and said, Lord, please forgive me. So we don't know the heart. Probably the best thing we could do is to recognize that God loves our children even more than we do, and he will do everything he can to save. So we can pray and we can place them in the hands of Jesus and trust that he knows what's best. And thank God for his mercy and his grace, and just trust in him.
11: You know, it's just really been tearing me up because I'm so afraid for her, because she's in a nursing home now. She's only 36 years old. She can't speak. She can open her eyes and that's it. She can't talk or anything or move. And like I said, I'd been trying to preach to her, and I told her she'd go to heaven, but I didn't realize, I mean, if you don't repent, is there anywhere in the Bible that I could look that would tell me this? Like,
1: yes,
11: when she dies, because she did die, did her spirit leave or come back or what?
1: No. You know, the good news is that the Bible says if there's life, there is hope. So if someone is alive and they're able to understand, there is hope. And again, you don't know how much she does understand. We don't know what's happening in her mind. We don't know how the spirit is working. So we can pray for her. I've heard many stories, again, of people who were in a coma and people thought they couldn't hear, but actually they could. And you could still talk to them, talk about Jesus. You can ask her if she will respond. You can say, have you accepted Jesus, and give her an opportunity. But you can keep encouraging her. And you don't know, the Lord might open up a window, or understanding might clear up if she's not made that decision. So just keep being the best example that you can. And place her in God's hands and trust in him.
11: Thank you so much. If you would mind praying for her also. Her name's Angela.
1: Yeah, we will definitely keep Angela in prayer. You know what, Lori? Let's pray right now, okay?
11: Thank you.
1: Dear Father in heaven, we just want to come before you, and we want to lift up Angela in a very special way. You know how dear our children are to us. And we know, Father, they are dear to you, because you are our Father. So we just pray for Angela, we pray for Lori, and we ask that you would just keep your hand over that situation, Lord, and do everything you can to save. And we thank you in Jesus' name. Amen.
2: Amen.
11: Amen. Praise God.
1: God bless you, Lori.
11: Thank you so much.
1: All
11: you
1: right,
11: too.
1: Thanks. Bye-bye.
2: Anthony from New York, you are live on Bible Answers Live. Welcome.
12: Yes. Good evening, pastors. Can you hear me okay?
1: Yeah, we can.
12: Okay, good. I think there's a delay on my phone. My question is based on Matthew chapter 10, verse 2, where it lists the disciples, verse 2 through 4, actually. And so my question is, we always hear about the usual suspects, Peter, Andrew, James, John, Judas, Thomas. But then as I look in this list, I see there's a few that we never, at least I've never really heard much about, like Bartholomew, Thaddeus, and ones like that, or James, son of Alphaeus, and things like that. I know there's one of them that was a suspect to be the brother of Jesus or something like that, or maybe that was the one that wrote the book of James. But I was wondering if you could expound on maybe just giving us a little background, if there is any, on some of the other disciples and who they were.
1: Okay, good question. Yes, of course, we're very familiar with the disciples that played a leading role during the time of Christ's ministry. We know that Peter, James, and John, they formed sort of an inner circle of disciples that got to share some very special experiences with Jesus. But the other disciples were very devout. They were very committed. They had some wonderful experiences with Jesus, and they were very involved after the resurrection in the early church, other than, of course, Judas Iscariot. So they all had different roles. The Bible doesn't explain all of what they did, all of what all the other disciples did. There is some traditions, and I think they're actually pretty solid. Thomas, one of the disciples, is believed to have gone to India as a missionary after the resurrection, and he was killed in India. And there's actually an area in India that you can go visit where they believe Thomas was buried. So all of the disciples were involved in some type of missionary activity. The Bible doesn't give us a whole lot more about them in the book of Acts. You have some of the key people, as you mentioned, but the focus of the book of Acts is really the gospel going out to the Gentile world. And that's where Paul plays such a significant role in taking the gospel to the world. But the other disciples were involved in the work in Jerusalem up until the destruction of Jerusalem in 70 AD. And prior to that, there was persecution that caused a lot of the Christians to scatter. But we don't have a whole lot of reference other than that with reference to what happened to the other disciples. We know they were all faithful other than Judas Iscariot. So hopefully that helps a little bit, Anthony.
12: Yes, thank you. Do you have any resources that talk about the disciples at all?
1: You know, I'm trying to think if Amazing Facts has anything. I don't think we have anything specific on that. We do reference, there is a book called The 144,000. It's talking about God's end time sort of apostles that take the three angels' message or the gospel to the world. I'm not sure if it references, it might reference the 12 apostles in that, but it doesn't really give much of the historical context. There are historical books. I know Fox's Book of Martyrs is one that comes to mind that actually mentions a number of the apostles that you don't often hear about and how they died based on tradition and based on research that's been done. So you might want to take a look at that. I know I've read the first section of that book that talks about what happened to the apostles. All right. Thank you for your call, Anthony. Who do we have next?
2: Eric from Canada. Welcome to Bible Answers Live.
13: I've been really struggling, you know, with understanding, like, you know, science and the Bible. Because it just feels like there's just so much evidence against the Bible with science, and we struggle with, like, understanding, you know, origins, like, especially with creation, you know, and the evolution issue.
1: Okay.
13: So, you know, how do we overcome that? Because it's been really affecting my faith and how I see the Bible.
1: Okay, good question. I'm going to have Carlos address this a little bit because your experience is somewhat unique. You know, if we look at science correctly, especially through the lens of the Bible, understanding the biblical account of creation, the flood, what happened to the dinosaurs, looking at it from a biblical perspective makes a whole lot more sense than going along with the idea of slow change over long periods of time. There are just too many problems with what often is referred to as the popular understanding of evolution, where you have a lightning, a bolt that somehow affected some chemicals in a pond on the earth and proteins were formed, and then suddenly the proteins were able to create a cell, and somehow the cell knew that it had to divide and it had to separate its DNA and it had to have a nucleus and everything else in place for a cell to have life. The chance of that happening by itself is impossible. But understanding what the Bible says and then looking at science through the lens of Scripture, everything fits in together in a beautiful way. And we can understand creation, we can understand science far clearer if we look at it from the Bible perspective. Now, Pastor Carlos, you weren't always a Christian, and I believe it was science that really led you to search the Scripture because things weren't adding up.
2: Yeah, that's right. It was the study of science that's made me see the complexity and the how everything is synchronized and everything is orderly and has a purpose. And so what I would say, Eric, is that when you look at science, remember, science is just a gathering of information through scientific experiments, through scientific instruments. The problem thus is not the science, but the interpretation that many people give of the scientific discoveries. And those we've learned that consistently throughout time, they're changing. They realize scientists are always updating their information. So with the Bible, we know that there's no changing. There's no variation. And so I've come to find the Bible has been consistently confirmed both scientifically, historically, through archaeology, and through a number of different ways. So, you know, just remember that many people have different agendas, whether it be intellectual agendas, political agendas in regards to their scientific interpretation. But when we go to Scripture, there's always a solid foundation into how God wants to portray creation and understand it.
1: You know, Eric, we have a book, and you can read it online by just going to the Amazing Facts website or call and order it, and we'll be happy to send it to you. It is called How Evolution Flunked the Science Test. It's an interesting read, How Evolution Flunked the Science Test, and you'll find a lot of great information. And if you can accept what the Bible says about, you know, origin, suddenly the world around you makes sense. So we encourage you to call and ask for that. The number is 800-835-6747. Ask for the book, How Evolution Flunked the Science Test, and we'll be happy to send it to anyone who calls and asks. Who do we have next?
2: Next, we have Samuel from Wisconsin. Samuel, welcome.
14: Peace be with you, brothers in Christ.
2: Amen.
1: Hi, Samuel.
14: Calling about 2 Peter chapter 3, verses 17 through 18. And I see as the darkness deepens, that the light will brighten. And I have great joy at the soon coming of the Lord.
1: Absolutely. And your question, you're asking about 2 Peter chapter 3, verse 17?
14: Chapter 3, verse 17 and 18.
1: Okay, let me go ahead and read that for those who are listening. It says, "You therefore, beloved, since you know this beforehand, beware, lest you also fall from your own steadfastness, being led away with the errors of the wicked, but grow in grace and the knowledge of our Lord and Savior Jesus Christ. To him be glory both now and forever. Amen." And your question on that, Samuel?
14: Is that a path, Pastor, as my search for the Lord that I understand is soon coming, that I do not have the fear of the world, but the joy of the coming of the Lord?
1: Absolutely. You know, the Bible tells us perfect love casts out fear. And if we're longing for the coming of Christ, we need not be afraid. And when we study Bible prophecy, we understand that, yes, there will be trials that'll come. But we also know that Jesus has said he'll never leave us nor forsake us. And if Jesus is with you, you need not fear. He will carry you through whatever it is that the future has in store for you. So we can trust in God. He will see us through. The Bible tells us here to grow in grace. And so if we're studying, if we're growing in our relationship with Jesus, our trust and faith in him will grow. And we'll be looking forward to that glorious day when Jesus comes. Now, that doesn't mean that, you know, we're just focused on ourselves saying, oh, you know, want Jesus to come so that we can be delivered from this world of sin and sorrow. But we're also doing everything we can to tell others about Jesus' soon coming, because we want others to be ready for Christ to come as well. So we're being a positive witness in our life, in our experience. We're sharing with others as opportunity arises. We're trying to do the best we can to build up the kingdom of heaven.
14: Amen and Maranatha Jesus.
1: All right. Thank Amen. You. Absolutely, Samuel. God bless you. Thanks for your call. Who do we have next?
2: Eric from Kansas, I think. Eric, you're live on BAL.
15: Good evening, Pastor John Ross and Carlos.
1: Hello. Yes.
15: I had a quick question. I've heard mentioned in a few messages name, but I wanted to ask, is it mentioned anywhere in the Bible a name, the woman that was placed at Christ's feet that was found in adultery?
1: You know, in the story that we find in Scripture, her name is not mentioned specifically in that passage. But with a little sanctified detective work, we can kind of figure out who that is. And there's a number of clues that we find in the Bible. There is a woman that's referred to as Mary of Magdala. And then there's a Mary, the sister of Martha, and she's also the sister of Lazarus. Now, Mary, Martha, and Lazarus lived in a town of Bethesda, which was close to Jerusalem, actually just outside. And whenever Jesus was in the vicinity of Jerusalem, he would often stay in their home. It's the same Lazarus that died that Jesus raised from the dead. But then when it talks about this Mary of Magdala, we also know that Mary, the one from Lazarus' sister, apparently she had a bad reputation in town, because on one occasion when Jesus was there in there at the home of Mary and Martha, Mary came in and anointed the feet of Jesus. And Simon the Pharisee said if he was a prophet, he would know what kind of woman this is. So Mary, the sister of Martha and Lazarus, she had a bad reputation. It's quite possible that Mary left Bethesda or where she was and went up to Magdala, which is close to the Sea of Galilee, and she was a prostitute. There were a lot of Roman soldiers that were stationed in Magdala, and that's where the name Mary of Magdala comes from. She met Jesus. Jesus cast out 7 demons. It's quite possible that she slipped back because, you know, 7 times she seemed to fall back into the same sin. It's very possible that she was also the one that was caught committing adultery and Jesus forgave her. And that's why she was so grateful just a few days before the death of Jesus when she anointed the feet of Jesus, she wept. And Jesus said, you see this woman? She loves much because she has been forgiven much. And we also know that that was the same Mary that Jesus appeared to first when he rose from the dead on the death on Sunday morning. So just a beautiful story. You know, we have a book at Amazing Facts. It's called At Jesus' Feet, and it's the story of Mary Magdala, or Mary, the sister of Lazarus. And it gets into all of the verses and more of the detail of who that Mary is. And I think you'd really enjoy reading it, Eric, but I think you're on the right track. Mary that was the sister of Lazarus, Mary Magdala, and also the woman caught in adultery is probably the same person. All right, thanks for your call. Who do we have next?
2: Next we have Robert from Washington. You're on the air, Robert.
1: Robert, welcome to the program.
16: Thank you. Glad you could squeeze me in.
1: Absolutely.
16: I was interested in 1 Corinthians 15, verse 22. I've heard some people say that because of the wording that as in Adam all die, but then as it with Christ all will be made alive. And so does the all mean all?
1: Okay, good question. Yeah, first of all, you know, in Adam we all die. So what does that mean? Well, because of Adam's sin, we're all born with a sinful nature. As a result of that sinful nature, we do sinful acts, and the wages of sin is death. So because we're in Adam's image, because God, you know, said to Adam, you shall procreate in your own image, according to your likeness. So in Adam, because of Adam's sin, we're all destined to death. But because of Christ, the second Adam, and because of his sacrifice, all can be saved. But there is a change. There is something we need to do. It doesn't mean we all are gay.

0: because God can't save us if we refuse to be saved. 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
0: Hello, friends. Welcome back to Bible Answers Live. We've got about 2 minutes before we actually end our program to take more Bible questions. And we want to thank you for sending in your Bible questions. 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Pastor Carlos, what is our questions for this evening?
2: Number one, Michelle would like an explanation of the abomination of desolation.
0: Okay, the abomination of desolation. That's referring to Jesus in Matthew chapter 24, when he says, "When you see the abomination of desolation spoken of by Daniel the prophet stand in the holy place, let him that be in Judea flee to the mountains." Well, in the first sense, there's sort of a dual application to the abomination of desolation. The first is a reference to Rome, the Roman armies that came and surrounded Jerusalem in 70 AD, actually just before 70 AD, that resulted in the city's destruction. The Christians that heard Jesus speak these words, when that time came, they remembered what Christ said, and when they saw the Romans surrounding Jerusalem, there was a moment where the army, the Romans, withdrew, which allowed the Christians to escape from Jerusalem. And when the Roman armies came back, they did destroy the city, and there was a great slaughter. But in Bible prophecy, there is a symbolic power, also known as the abomination of desolation, which is also Rome, but not pagan Rome. In this case, it is papal Rome that is going to play a very important role as we near the end of time. And when we see papal Rome or the papacy taking positions in governments or influencing legislation, then we need to be aware that, well, the end is near. And so there's a whole study on that, but that's a dual application for what the abomination of desolation is.
2: Gary is asking if the enmity between Satan and the church in Genesis 3:15 is to help us hate sin.
0: Yes, that is something we need to pray for. If we want to truly overcome sin, we need to ask God to put in our hearts a hatred for sin. You know, I know many who tell me that the things they once loved to do after they came to know Christ, they don't love to do anymore. And the things that they didn't love, suddenly they begin to love. So it's an evidence that the Spirit is working, that there is a change occurring in the heart. That is something that only God can do. And we need to ask for that. We need to be willing to allow God to do that work within us.
2: Yep. And last, Jeff would like to know how he can study the Bible if he hasn't studied Greek and Aramaic and Hebrew.
0: Take a look at some resources that's free online. For example, Strong's Concordance. If you want to look at what the meaning of the original words is, just Strong's Concordance. You can look up the verse. It'll tell you what the original meaning of the words is, and it'll help you study. Until next week, God bless.
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3: On June the 22nd, 1969, the Cuyahoga River in Cleveland, Ohio, caught fire again. The many factories on the banks of the river had badly polluted the Cuyahoga, and even though this wasn't a big fire, it was the catalyst for change. Often it's not until a disaster that people say, "I have to change," an accident, a brush with death. But you don't need to leave it until then. If there's something in your life that's harming you or others, it's time to let it go. Surrender it to God and allow His presence in your life to change you. God says, "A new heart also will I give you, and a new spirit will I put within you." Ezekiel 36:26. Don't wait until it's too late or until you've got something complicated to untangle. Yield your life to Christ and God will do a great work in your life. He'll clean you up and He'll keep you clean. John Bradshaw, It Is Written.

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Filibuster speeches in the United States Senate have sometimes taken on ridiculous proportions. Talkathon contests have also reported new records of empty, incessant hours of chatter. But one of the longest intellectual discourses on record was delivered by a Roman citizen over 1900 years ago. I'll be back in a moment with the amazing facts about this midnight marathon.

0: Hello, this is Joe Cruz on the Amazing Facts broadcast, Facts Which Affect You. Now today we continue the fascinating search for a missing text of the Bible. Countless millions have taken it for granted that their religious customs were in perfect harmony with the teachings of historic Christianity. But friends, they've assumed that on the basis of tradition rather than on personal Bible study. History reveals that the majority have generally been wrong in this matter of religious practice. There's really only one sure criteria of truth, and that's the revealed Word of God, the Bible. No Christian should be without personal conviction based on personal study of that great textbook of truth, the Bible. Now, in our last broadcast, we suggested that few people really understand why they observe Sunday as a religious or holy day. The average Christian has accepted the authority of Sunday purely on the basis of majority practice. Yet the Bible commands that we search the Scriptures and be able to give a reason for the hope within us. Every person should know why he is what he is, religiously speaking. This idea of blind adherence or unthinking submission is a creed which affects our entire life. It's not reasonable, friends, and neither is it biblical. We want to be sure that our doctrine is based on absolute truth. Now, what is the truth anyway? Jesus said, "I'm the way, the truth, and the life." And again in John 17:17, we read, "Thy word is truth." Now here, the example of Jesus is set forth as a perfect pattern for us to follow. The word of God is also presented as an infallible standard of truth. So the great question is raised, what day did Jesus keep as a holy day? And then again, what day is upheld consistently throughout the Bible as the day for Christians to observe? If we can find the answers to these questions, friends, we'll know what we ought to be doing about the Sabbath today. First of all, let's read about Jesus' custom in weekly worship, and we read about it in Luke 4:16. "And he came to Nazareth, where he'd been brought up, and as his custom was, he went into the synagogue on the Sabbath day and stood up for to read." Now there it is, plain and clear. That's the way, the truth, and the life on the subject, friends, because Jesus, as a regular practice, observed the Sabbath day. Without exception, the Sabbath day of the Scriptures is the seventh day of the week, or Saturday, as we understand it and know it today. That's the way it is on our modern calendars as well. But somebody says, well, maybe that custom was changed after Jesus died. In order to settle this question, we started an investigation in our last broadcast of every single text in the New Testament which mentions the first day of the week. Actually, of course, there are only 8 of those texts, and we completed 7 of them in our previous study. Not one single example was found of Sunday observance in the Bible. In fact, these first 7 instances actually confirmed that Sunday was the day of the resurrection of Jesus and was used just like any of the other ordinary days of the week as far as being kept holy. It was a work day instead of some holy day. Now today we'll examine that final text, the 8th one in the New Testament, which mentions the first day of the week. It is the only text which records a religious meeting on Sunday. Now friends, if there's any authority at all for observing this day, we'll certainly find it as we look at this final reference. So let's turn now in our Bibles to Acts 20:7-8 and read these words. "And upon the first day of the week, when the disciples came together to break bread, Paul preached unto them, ready to depart on the morrow, and continued his speech until midnight. And there were many lights in the upper chamber where they were gathered together." All right, now let's pause here for just a moment. Here, as I mentioned a moment ago, we have the only record of a religious meeting being held on the first day of the week. Now, if there's any authority for Sunday keeping, we're going to find it right here in this text. So let's look carefully and honestly at these verses. First of all, it says that they broke bread on that day. Now, does the breaking of bread mean that the day was holy and that they were observing it as some Sabbath or some sacred occasion? No, indeed. In fact, we read in Acts 2:46 that those early disciples broke bread daily. And that fact doesn't imply that it was some holy day at all. If it was, then every day was holy because they surely broke bread daily in that early church. Now, in this instance under consideration, Paul was having a special farewell meeting before going on up to Jerusalem. The people realized that they'd never see Paul alive again. In verse 25, he told them in that same chapter that he had the witness of the Spirit, that he would never see their faces again. So this was a very, very special occasion for him to be with those people, the people that he had really brought to Christ, and he would be with them now for the last time. And this explains why Paul preached to them all night long. Certainly, that's not a procedure that marked the regular worship services of that day. But anyway, he preached right on up to midnight, and then the young man was killed, you remember, falling out of the window, and he continued preaching afterward until the very break of day. Now, let's ask this question at this point. When did this meeting take place according to our method of reckoning time? Now, as most of you realize, the Bible method of measuring a day is from sunset to sunset and not midnight to midnight. Our way is a pagan way, which really came in after the days of Jesus during the Roman pagan period. The evening and the morning were the original elements of a day, as you'll find in Genesis chapter 1. Now, you refer to Leviticus 23:32, and you'll read there that the Sabbath is to be observed from evening unto evening. So the big question then boils down to this: when does the evening begin? If we can find that, we'll know exactly when we should begin keeping the Sabbath. And the answer is found in Mark 1:32. It says, "And at even, when the sun did set, they brought unto him all that were sick." Now there it is, friends, the evening is at sundown. And if you'd like to have further evidence on this point, just read Nehemiah 13:19, Joshua 10:26, and 2 Chronicles 18:34. In other words, that day, the Sabbath began at sunset and ended at sunset. And the first day of the week began at sunset and ended at sunset. The first day begins at the time we call Saturday evening, at the going down of the sun on Saturday evening. And it continues until the going down of the sun on Sunday evening, and that constitutes the first day of the week. Now notice that the text says there were many lights in that meeting place where Paul was preaching to them. This means, of course, that the service was held in the dark portion of that first day, which is what we would call Saturday night. Paul kept right on preaching until midnight, and at that time, you remember, the young fellow fell down from the loft. He was sitting in the window, apparently listening to Paul preach. And he was killed by falling down. And after Paul went down and brought the boy back to life, it says that he kept on talking for a long while, even till break of day. And then, friends, what did Paul do? Early Sunday morning, after that all-night meeting with that church, verse 13 makes it clear that Paul walked about 25 miles across the peninsula there to meet the ship at Assos, for there he was to be taken in and go on with them up to Jerusalem. So here we have clear evidence then that Paul was not holding a regular service at all, and neither did he keep that day holy. This was not a weekly meeting. It was a special service in which Paul was preaching to them. He would never see them again alive. He had the witness of the Spirit that he was to be put to death up there as he made the trip to Jerusalem. So he simply stayed with them as long as he could, and that took him right on through the night, even till the breaking of day. And I suppose one of the main reasons we have this story in the Bible is because of the mighty miracle when Paul raised that young fellow from the dead and brought him up alive again at midnight. Well, that's it, friends. We've read and considered every single text which even mentions the first day of the week in the New Testament. Nowhere have we found any evidence, either in command or example, that we should sanctify Sunday as a day of rest or worship. On the other hand, teachings and example of Christ and His disciples present irrefutable proof that the Sabbath was to be kept then and it's also to be kept now. No change was ever made in it. Now, you will not find any text in all the Bible that says there was any change made in the day that was appointed by God for men to use for worship. Now, what about Paul, that great apostle of the Gentiles? He came much later, of course. He came after Jesus died and after he was resurrected and ascended back to heaven. Did he observe the same Sabbath as Jesus did and that all the other disciples did before him? Let him bear witness to that now in Acts 17:2. "And Paul, as his manner was, went in unto them, and three Sabbath days reasoned with them out of the Scriptures." Now that's it, friends. That was Paul's manner or custom. Just as we read a moment ago that it was Jesus' custom to go in on the Sabbath to preach and worship, so Paul went regularly to do the same thing. Now, friends, he didn't go into the synagogue just to please the Jews or just to preach to the Jews. In Acts 13, verses 42 to 44, we find that he also preached to the Gentiles on that day. And when the Jews were gone out of the synagogue, the Gentiles besought that these words might be preached to them the next Sabbath. And the next Sabbath they came almost a whole city together to hear the word of God. Now, listen, here's a wonderful place for Paul to put those Gentile Christians straight if he wanted them to keep any other day except the seventh day. After he had been preaching to the Jews and the synagogue on the Sabbath, the Gentiles, who were not allowed in the synagogue, came to him and said, "Now we want you to preach to us." Now, friends, if there had been some change in that early church, as far as a day of worship was concerned, Paul would have said to those Gentile Christians, "Listen, I'll preach to you tomorrow morning on the first day of the week. That'll be the first day of the week, and I'll meet with you and worship and preach that day." But Paul didn't say anything of the kind. In fact, he just said to them, "I'll meet you next Sabbath and preach to you then." And the whole city came together, the Bible says, and heard him preach the next Sabbath day. Now notice he was preaching to the Gentiles. Acts 18:4 tells us of 78 Sabbaths that Paul kept in succession in one certain city. And he reasoned in the synagogue every Sabbath and persuaded the Jews and the Greeks. And he continued there a year and 6 months, teaching the word of God among them. So for a year and a half, he made tents during the week and went in to teach them on the Sabbath, and he taught the Gentiles as well as the Jews. Well, somebody brings up the question, how can I do what is right? Now, friends, in order to keep the Sabbath, in fact, in order to keep any of the commandments of God, we've got to get the Lord of the Sabbath into our hearts first. If we have Him abiding within, we'll have no trouble keeping those commandments. They will not be a burden. They'll not be some hard, laborious thing to do if we love Him and He's abiding in our hearts. We'll be able to do it out of love. I hope that's the way you're doing it today, friends. And after making this study, why don't you make your decision right now that by the grace of God, you're going to follow Him in keeping the Sabbath holy? Because we've certainly discovered here that it was not kept. The first day of the week was never kept by that early church. There is no indication in all of the Bible, either Old or New Testament, that any kind of a transfer was to be made of the sacred obligations of the Sabbath to the first day of the week or to any other day. The seventh-day Sabbath was observed as a manner of custom by Jesus. It was observed by Paul. It was kept by all of the early church. And we have no reason to believe that there was any change made at all, at least not legally, not lawfully, not according to the will of God.
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1: Dear Dad, being away at college this year, I've learned a lot about myself. I'm learning that I'm responsible for my own success or failure. Now I know why you were trying to develop good habits in me. You were preparing me to become independent. Thanks, Dad. I'm proud to be your son. Love, Michael. P.S. Happy Father's Day.
2: 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A good time to say thank you. A message from this station and the Seventh-day Adventists.

0: Welcome to today's reading from the Bible, the Word of God. Thy word is a lamp unto my feet and a light unto my path.
1: Psalm 110, a psalm of David. The Lord said to my Lord, Sit at my right hand till I make your enemies your footstool. The Lord shall send the rod of your strength out of Zion, rule in the midst of your enemies. Your people shall be volunteers in the day of your power. In the beauties of holiness from the womb of the morning you have the dew of your youth. The Lord has sworn and will not relent. You are a priest forever according to the order of Melchizedek. The Lord is at your right hand. He shall execute kings in the day of his wrath. He shall judge among the nations. He shall fill the places with dead bodies. He shall execute the heads of many countries. He shall drink of the brook by the wayside. Therefore he shall lift up the head.
0: From the Old Testament to the New.
1: The second epistle of Paul to the Corinthians, chapter 7. Therefore, having these promises, beloved, let us cleanse ourselves from all filthiness of the flesh and spirit, perfecting holiness in the fear of God. Open your hearts to us. We have wronged no one. We have corrupted no one. We have cheated no one. I do not say this to condemn, for I have said before that you are in our hearts, to die together and to live together. Great is my boldness of speech toward you. Great is my boasting on your behalf. I am filled with comfort. I am exceedingly joyful in all our tribulation. For indeed, when we came to Macedonia, our bodies had no rest, but we were troubled on every side. Outside were conflicts, inside were fears. Nevertheless, God, who comforts the downcast, comforted us by the coming of Titus, and not only by his coming, but also by the consolation with which he was comforted in you. When he told us of your earnest desire, your mourning, your zeal for me, so that I rejoiced even more. For even if I made you sorry with my letter, I do not regret it, though I did regret it, for I perceive that the same epistle made you sorry, though only for a while. Now I rejoice, not that you were made sorry, but that your sorrow led to repentance. For you were made sorry in a godly manner, that you might suffer loss from us in nothing. For godly sorrow produces repentance leading to salvation, not to be regretted, but the sorrow of the world produces death. For observe this very thing, that you sorrowed in a godly manner. What diligence it produced in you, what clearing of yourselves, what indignation, what fear, what vehement desire, what zeal, what vindication. In all things you proved yourselves to be clear in this matter. Therefore, although I wrote to you, I did not do it for the sake of him who had done the wrong, nor for the sake of him who suffered wrong, but that our care for you in the sight of God might appear to you. Therefore, we have been comforted in your comfort, and we rejoiced exceedingly more for the joy of Titus, because his spirit has been refreshed by you all. For if in anything I have boasted to him about you, I am not ashamed. But as we spoke all things to you in truth, even so our boasting to Titus was found true. And his affections are greater for you as he remembers the obedience of you all, how with fear and trembling you received him. Therefore I rejoice that I have confidence in you in everything.

You've been listening to the Word of God, today's reading of a section of the Holy Scriptures. All 66 books of Scripture are given by inspiration of God and are profitable for doctrine, for reproof, for correction, for instruction in righteousness, that the man of God may be perfect, thoroughly furnished unto all good works. A portion of the Word of God is read every 3 hours here on Radio 74.

On June the 22nd, 1969, the Cuyahoga River in Cleveland, Ohio, caught fire. Again, the many factories on the banks of the river had badly polluted the Cuyahoga, and even though this wasn't a big fire, it was the catalyst for change. Often it's not until a disaster that people say, I have to change, an accident, a brush with death. But you don't need to leave it until then. If there's something in your life that's harming you or others, it's time to let it go. Surrender it to God and allow His presence in your life to change you. God says, a new heart also will I give you, and a new spirit will I put within you. Ezekiel 36:26. Don't wait until it's too late or until you've got something complicated to untangle. Yield your life to Christ and God will do a great work in your life. He'll clean you up and He'll keep you clean. John Bradshaw, It Is Written.

0: The vast, seemingly endless universe holds many mysteries. Man, in his quest for knowledge of cosmic origins, continues to search for new discoveries in the heavens. But could the answer he's looking for be right here on Earth?
1: I think the existence of the universe itself is a scientific mystery. You cannot explain the universe scientifically.
0: This is Science, Scripture, and Salvation, a Creation Radio Journal. I'm Chris O'Brien with the Institute for Creation Research. In our busy day-to-day lives, it's hard to imagine our planet as just a tiny part of an enormous black field called the universe. But what exactly is the universe, and how was it formed? Don't beam out. Stay tuned for the next 15 minutes as we discuss the universal topic of space, the final frontier. For centuries, man has been looking into space and wondering what lies beyond the visible border. Dr. Danny Faulkner is professor of astronomy at the University of South Carolina at Lancaster. He says although space discovery is a never-ending venture, we've come a long way from when our knowledge of space was limited to our own sun and galaxy.
1: Our star is a member of a large group of stars, a couple hundred billion stars, called the Milky Way Galaxy. It's about 100,000 light years in diameter, kind of a flat disc-like shape. And really, 100 years ago, most astronomers thought the Milky Way Galaxy was it. That's all that existed in the universe. In fact, they called the universe and the galaxy the same thing, used the word synonymously. We saw little patches of light off in the distance, kind of round and flat, and we debated what they were up till 100 years ago. One idea was that these were just large gas clouds inside of our own galaxy that were shrinking down to form solar systems. And this was evidence of that process. Other idea was island universe, that these were actually other galaxies or universes, as they used the term back then, and they were maybe millions of light years away. Eventually, in 1924, that's exactly what Edwin Hubble showed it to be. And overnight, our perception of what the universe was like changed. Instead of one galaxy of a couple hundred billion stars, we now had billions of other groups of stars.
0: What's even more incredible than the countless stars in the universe is the Creator who knows each one by name. Psalm 147, 4 and 5 says, "He telleth the number of the stars. He calleth them all by their names. Great is our Lord and of great power. His understanding is infinite." Since the stars really are innumerable, astronomers can only offer an estimate of the vast numbers that might be out there.
1: Today we think there are probably roughly 100 billion galaxies. If on average they contain 100 billion stars each, then I'll let you work out the numbers of how many stars that is. And that's probably an underestimate at this point. And the universe contains a lot of stuff. And we can look off in every direction billions of light years. And we see pretty much the same thing in every direction we look. We see a lot of very fascinating systems. To me, the sheer volume and size speaks to me of creation. I cannot fathom that all of this came into existence by itself.
0: What is this thing called space that is inhabited by stars and planets and a host of other fascinating objects? Is it an empty nothingness, or is there some kind of substance to the universe which makes it pliable? Well, Psalm 104, verse 2 tells us that God stretches out the heavens like a curtain. Dr. Russ Humphreys is an associate professor of physics at ICR and author of the book Starlight and Time. He says both the Bible and science suggest that space is some sort of fabric or material.
2: There's other scriptures that point to it being something. For example, the heavens can be torn in Isaiah 64:1, or they can be worn out like a garment. Psalm 102:26. They can be shaken, Hebrews 12:26, or Haggai 2:6, or Isaiah 13:13. They can be burnt up, 2 Peter 3:12. They can be split apart like a scroll when it is rolled up, Revelation 6:14. And it can be rolled up like a mantle, Hebrews 1:12, or rolled up like a scroll, Isaiah 34:4. So all these things give me confidence that modern physics is right in comparing space itself to some kind of material. There's a lot of hints in modern physics that space is not an empty nothingness, but is a material.
0: ICR adjunct professor of physics, Dr. Donald DeYoung.
3: Space may have many physical dimensions beyond those we can observe. It also appears that space itself can be stretched or compressed. the best analogy we can come with is to talk about perhaps something like a trampoline, where you could put a weight in the middle and it kind of presses down. And likewise, it may well be that space is that way, that the fabric or even the size of space can be curved and can be bent and can be contracted or expanded. The fabric of space may resemble a sponge, which can be squeezed inward or expanded. We really have little understanding of the extent or the size of the universe. New telescopes look ever further, and they picture ever more distant objects.
0: But what about the size or the extent of the universe? Since astronomers continue to discover distant stars, does this mean that space is endless? Well, Dr. Faulkner says while the answer to that question is still unknown, some scientists speculate that the universe is bent or curved.
1: The universe can go on and on forever, be infinite in size. Many of us, I happen to like this, following general relativity, suggests that space curves back on itself, and so that there's a finite amount of space, but there is no edge to it. There's no boundary to it. If you took off in one particular direction and could travel far enough, you'd come back this other direction. Sort of like on the Earth, there's no edge to the surface of the Earth. You can take off flying in one direction, and you'll eventually come back to where you started from. And that comes down to the curvature that your surface has. This is a two-dimensional thing curved into a third dimension. We can imagine that three spatial dimensions are curved into a sort of a fourth, if you will, so that it doubles back on itself.
0: Dr. DeYoung.
3: We know so little about what deep space is like way out there. We have not found any edge to the universe. Every year, new telescopes look further and further. But again, the geometry of the universe also is kind of beyond us. And if you get into higher dimensions, it may be that if you would go out far enough, you'd kind of end up back where you started from, almost like you were going around the outside of a sphere. Even space could have that kind of geometry that, again, you'd kind of go full cycle and get back where you started from. That could be credible. Creation could be like that, but we just don't know.
0: While it may be possible that space might not have an edge or a border, Dr. Humphrey suggests that matter in space does.
2: What I picture is, and what Scripture appears to picture, and I mention this, in fact, it's a key part of my book, Starlight and Time, what I picture is that the matter has a boundary beyond which there is little or no matter, and you have empty space for quite a ways beyond that. Now, Scripture isn't real clear about how far that empty space goes, and there are a number of different options. It could go on infinitely, though I don't think that's so. It could go on until it terminates and there's something else at that point, or it could go around and close on itself, join itself in an extra dimension. It could be a closed like a ball in four dimensions instead of a regular three-dimensional ball. All of those things are possible and allowed by the equations of relativity and the existence of an extra spatial dimension seems to be hinted at in Scripture also.
0: It's fascinating to consider the immensity of the universe and the mysteries of space. But of course, what man wants to know most is how the universe came into existence. To biblical creationists, this is not a difficult question. The answer is easily obtained by reading the first chapter of the book of Genesis, and it's documented in many other places in Scripture. But to those who believe in evolution, how the universe formed is a matter of constant study. Dr. DeYoung tells us how secular opinions on this matter have changed over the years.
3: Much effort has been expended in describing a possible origin for the universe. Over the years, origin theories have come and gone. 50 years ago, the steady-state theory was popular. This approach suggested that the universe was infinitely old. It was later replaced by the Big Bang theory, which continues to be revised and adjusted to this day.
0: Dr. Faulkner says one reason why the Big Bang theory doesn't make sense is the claim that nothing existed until this accidental explosion created it.
1: You know, the prevailing model for the past four decades has been the Big Bang cosmology, the belief that the universe, matter, energy, space, and time came into existence in one instant in a very high density, high temperature state, and has been expanding ever since then. And this is not just a matter explosion of matter into space, but an explosion or introduction of space and time itself. when you really understand that concept is being taught, that's really weird, because there was no space or time before the universe existed, sort of thing.
0: Dr. Humphreys adds that the Big Bang is really a big dud.
2: One thing that's not recognized very clearly in the Big Bang theory is that initial state of the Big Bang is an extremely unlikely state. It's extremely improbable, extremely with hundreds of zeros after that statement. It's just an impossibility. The first state of the Big Bang is a miracle. And then after that, it tries to unfold, but unfortunately, it's beginning to look like things would not unfold in a way such as to get the universe that we now exist in. So there are many, many holes unfolding in that theory as the Hubble Space Telescope and other large telescopes are finding out more and more about the cosmos. What they're finding is disagreeing with the Big Bang more and more. So there's a big problem with the Big Bang.
0: Dr. Faulkner tells us that the only logical explanation for the existence of the universe and everything in it is that it had to be created.
1: I think the existence of the universe itself is a scientific mystery. You cannot explain the universe scientifically, much as you can't explain life scientifically in that sense. There has to be something outside of us that's created it. I think it's more profound or more basic in the case of space, time, and the universe, because these are foundational things of how you get something out of nothing. Ex nihilo is the old term. And I think the Bible sort of hints at this in passages such as Psalm 19, where it talks about the heavens declaring the glory of God. Back then, people were using their eyes looking at the world around them. Today, we have telescopes and very advanced instrumentation, and we can see far more than they ever dreamed possible. And it really ought to bring us to come back to the realization that we're no accident. The universe is no accident. It just didn't happen. But instead, there has to be a creator far bigger than the world around us to make the world that we have.
0: And Dr. Faulkner points out that in all of the universe, the Creator has given special attention and the gift of His love to human beings.
1: It's not really a quote-unquote a scientific thing, but the sense philosophically that there has to be a Creator and He has to be very powerful. But beyond all that, as big as the universe is, we've been described as being as little tiny creatures living on a little tiny mote, a speck, orbiting a nondescript star in a very average galaxy in this vast sea of galaxies. And yet, as big as the universe is, as big as the creation is, God has centered His entire attention upon humanity and upon you and me personally, so much so that He sent His Son into the world to die and rise again just for our sins. And I find that the most remarkable thing in the universe.
4: As our program comes to a close, we hope that you've been encouraged. It's our desire at ICR to show that the Bible can be trusted, both historically and scientifically, and to give facts that will build your faith. As Christians, we need to understand the scientific basis for our beliefs. We pray that this program will aid you in your discovery of science and the Bible. You know, most people aren't aware that today there are thousands of scientists that are convinced of the truth of biblical creation and not evolution. Our non-denominational ministry aims to restore and strengthen the Genesis foundations of the Christian faith. 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Science, Scripture, and Salvation, a Creation Radio Journal, is a production of ICR. For the Institute for Creation Research, I'm Chris O'Brien. Thanks for tuning in.

0: Programs of hope, inspiration, and gentle, beautiful music, round the clock. 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
1: Judgment. It happens in a lot of various times, places, and circumstances. Sometimes it's good and sometimes it isn't, but judgment is part of life. You have to make judgments on the kind of machinery to buy, the kind of grain to plant, and when to harvest. If you don't make good judgment on your life's vocation or whom to marry, you could find yourself in trouble. These are necessary kinds of judgment, but what about the judging Jesus talked about when he said in Matthew 7, "Do not judge or you too will be judged," NIV. Reading on brings clarification. In the same way you judge others, you'll be judged. And then he went on to say, why pay attention to the speck of sawdust in your brother's eye without paying attention to the plank in your own? We can judge or be judged fairly or unfairly, but let's not forget that God can read a person's heart and we can't. So let's leave certain judgments to Him. This is Rod Bieber with Seed Time and Harvest.

On June the 22nd, 1969, the Cuyahoga River in Cleveland, Ohio, caught fire. Again, the many factories on the banks of the river had badly polluted the Cuyahoga, and even though this wasn't a big fire, it was the catalyst for change. Often it's not until a disaster that people say, I have to change, an accident, a brush with death. But you don't need to leave it until then. If there's something in your life that's harming you or others, it's time to let it go. Surrender it to God and allow His presence in your life to change you. God says, a new heart also will I give you, and a new spirit will I put within you. Ezekiel 36:26. Don't wait until it's too late or until you've got something complicated to untangle. Yield your life to Christ and God will do a great work in your life. He'll clean you up and He'll keep you clean. John Bradshaw, It Is Written.

0: 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I'm your HeartWise host, Charles Mills. There are times in life when words fail, when all we can do is cry or moan. For those among us who have been there, we know it's a place where no one should have to go. Sometimes we arrive at this particular junction in life through loss, through grief, or through experiencing something so horrific that we can't express what we've seen or heard. Yet God calls us to worship Him in all things. How is that possible? Our guest today is in a unique position to offer some guidance. Robert Mills is a chaplain in the United States Navy and currently serves with the Coast Guard on the coast of Massachusetts. He's also held posts overseas in Japan. His comments today are his own and may or may not reflect the position of the United States government. Chaplain Mills, welcome to HeartWise.
1: Great to be here with you, Charles. Thanks.
0: Now, first of all, give us some good news. Is it even possible for God to heal the traumatized mind?
1: It is indeed possible. What happens when some traumatic thing occurs? It's very complicated. Our life may be equivalent, you might say, to a very shallow, small mill pond. When the wind blows, we have ripples or waves. A storm may come and you get some larger waves, but the mill pond eventually settles right back down to how it was before the storm came. But when a major traumatic event happens, it's like somebody dropped an 8-ton boulder right in the middle of our little mill pond, and much of the water gets splashed out, and the waves wash all over the place, and there's confusion, and major change happens. And this change is permanent. We're not going to be able to remove that 8-ton boulder from our mill pond. However, what I have seen in my life dealing with people in traumatic situations and after traumatic situations and doing a lot of counseling, is that God can repair and help us to achieve a new normal. God can heal trauma. In a previous career, I worked with people who were in their last few weeks or months or occasionally years of life in chaplaincy at a nursing home and hospital. And many of these folks I saw were, as they came close to the end of their life and they knew that they were going to die in the next few days, vibrating with tension and fear and anger, some of them. And I would go and sit at their bedside and I would ask what was happening with them and how they were feeling. And many of them reported that they were angry and bitter because of something that had happened decades before. You know, maybe when they were 6 years old, they had been molested by someone, and that's a terrible thing.
0: Yes.
1: Or maybe when they were 23 or 24, a spouse had abandoned them and chased after someone else, and that also is a terrible thing. Or maybe when they were 35 or 36, a business partner had run away with all the money and betrayed them that way. And all these things are horrible and terrible things, and yet for the intervening decades, some of these folks had defined their lives by the trauma that had happened when they were much younger. And I thought, what a sad, sad thing to live defining my life by what terrible thing had happened to me when I was younger. There's no chance for revenge or retribution. And I looked to the Word of God to see what God may provide instead of this kind of angry response. And what I found is a beautiful, beautiful truth. I found it in Romans chapter 4, and there's a little corner of a verse in there where Paul is talking about the differences between living by faith and just living according to the ways that the Jews were brought up. And Paul was kind of contrasting the two. And he says at one place, he talks about God who brings into being that which does not exist. And this is Romans 4, verse 16 and 17. And that little phrase, who brings into being that which does not exist, just kind of resonated with me. And as I did some research through the Word of God, I saw that what was happening is that God is rewriting our story. God is willing to take our pain. God is willing to take our trauma. God is willing to take upon himself our messed up life and to rewrite our story in a better way. Now, that huge boulder is still very much in the pond. The thing actually has happened. You know, whatever traumatic event it was or process it was, is still very much there, but God is able to bring beauty out of it in some way. That's something very beautiful. So the answer, Charles, to the question is yes. And God talks about it. He says he brings the oil of joy for mourning, and he says he brings beauty for ashes. He also says that weeping may last for a night, but joy comes in the morning. So for any of your listeners who may have gone through a traumatic event or a traumatic situation, the answer is yes, God can heal. And there's a process that we can go through that will help him do that. And that process involves three steps, from my experience anyway. Uh-huh. And the first is surrender. Allow the Lord to take the pain. Allow him to help you carry it, because it's a very heavy load to carry alone. That surrender means just saying to God, basically from your heart, Lord, I am hurting really, really badly. And I need your help to get over what's going on here. And so I'm going to let you carry this for me. I'm going to let you have it. And I ask for your healing. I ask for your forgiveness if there is anything that I did that led in this direction. That's step one. And step two is kind of like it, but it's actually forgiving the person that wronged you. Hmm. It's been said that forgiveness is the gift that you give yourself. Because a lot of times people hold on to anger, they hold on to bitterness, they hold on to rage, they intentionally hold on to trauma for very, very long periods of time. Like those people in the nursing home that I worked at, it may be decades, and they look back at their life, and all they see when they look back is pain. And God says, let me take that from you. Let me forgive. Because he said in 1 John 1:9, if we confess our sins, he's faithful and just to forgive us our sins and to cleanse us from all unrighteousness. And he said in the Lord's Prayer that, you know, we're asking for forgiveness as we forgive our debtors. So people who do wrong to us, no matter how painful that is, when we can forgive, we can find some peace in the process. And then I think the third step is actually sharing the story. There's always somebody who's hurting, who may be in a different position or a similar position to where we are or have been, and telling that story, telling the story of forgiveness and surrender can be very, very therapeutic and has the added advantage of helping that person too. So that was a long answer to the question, but yes, I believe God can give healing for hurting hearts, Charles.
0: Oh, my. That is so beautiful to hear, and I just love the fact that we're not asking God to remove the boulder, because the boulder is impacted there. It's not going to come out. We're asking God to help build something over and through and around that boulder. Would I be right in saying that?
1: Yeah, I think so, and it's a good analogy, because what we're seeing when we see people who are recovering from trauma is a process of acclimatizing to that trauma. And I'm talking psychology here for just a minute, right. But basically the heart and the mind come to a place of saying, yes, I acknowledge this terrible thing has happened to me, and no, I am not going to define myself by this trauma for the rest of my life. Yes, it happened. I am healing. I am surviving. I am moving on. And for the Christian, we have the added and much more profound and beautiful truth of God rewriting our story.
0: Oh, I like that.
1: When you look at the life of David, for instance, he committed adultery. He committed murder to cover up the adultery. And yet, when you look at God's record of David's life in several texts in 1 Kings, he says David was a man after his own heart, a man who walked in his commandments. And that says God rewrote his story. And I think that's a beautiful truth.
0: It certainly is. It certainly is. And we're also told that Christ will carry the scars of his experience with the boulder throughout eternity. And so, in other words, the boulder will still be there, but God has built an entire eternity, a heaven-based eternity, around the remnants of that evil. And that's good news for us all, too, right?
1: It is, absolutely. God is the universal expert at turning pain into something worthwhile.
0: My. We're going to take a short break, Chaplain Mills, and when we come back, I want to ask you about the unique problems that you have to deal with your people, with your clients, with your fellow military people there in the Navy, and as a Navy chaplain, what are some of the things that they face that we here in our normal lives, in our normal ponds, would never face? How do you help them through? And we'll ask that question of Chaplain Mills and more on our return, so stay right where you are.

0: I'm Dr. James Markham, and here's your biblical prescription for life. Have you ever longed for a different prescription, one without dangerous side effects? Everyone is concerned, or should be concerned, about side effects or adverse reactions when taking a medication. Well, today I want to explain to you what a biblical prescription is. Let's turn to James 1:5. This is our biblical prescription for today. If any of you lack wisdom, let him ask of God, that giveth to all men liberally and upbraideth not, and it shall be given to him. Well, a biblical prescription is all about asking God for wisdom. Wisdom from the scriptures to prevent and treat disease. The Bible applies to all aspects of life. In our biblical prescription for life segments, I will point out scripture, show the evidence-based science behind the scripture, and how this scripture chemically changes us. For more information, I want you to go to our website. 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

0: Welcome back to the program. I'm your host, Charles Mills. Our guest today is Chaplain Robert Mills. He is a chaplain in the United States Navy and currently serves with the Coast Guard on the coast of Massachusetts. He's also held posts overseas in Japan. His comments today are his own and may or may not reflect the position of the United States government. Chaplain Mills, the first part of the program, you talked about some of the issues that we as human beings face, but then there are issues that we as soldiers, military personnel, we on the front lines face. What are some of the unique things that you've had to come face to face with in the people that you serve in the military?
1: Unfortunately, in the course of military work, we do come face to face with trauma on a semi-regular basis and, you know, during war on a very regular basis. And it's incredibly sad. Human beings can do awful things to each other. And what I see are the results of war, the results of family separation in some cases when the families were not strong, when somebody went away for a deployment or went to war. What I see are the gamut of human problems. I see social problems, relationship problems, communications problems, financial problems, sexual problems, all these kinds of things. But I think probably most of all what I see in the military are broken relationships. Relationships that get broken because of distance, relationships that get broken because of time, and relationships that are broken because of trauma. I wish more people knew that God can heal trauma, because I think a lot of people, as I said earlier, define themselves by things that happened to them earlier in their lives, you know, terrible things. War is terrible, and trauma is a regular part of war, both to those who are on the receiving ends of weapons and those who actually do the firing. There's trauma involved there as well. So what I see are people coming back from war or from traumatic situations and asking a lot of questions. They're asking questions about their relationships. They're asking questions about life. They're asking questions about, you know, is it right for me to be in the military? Is it right for me to carry a weapon, for instance? So I spend a lot of time listening and trying to give care. A lot of people may not realize that a chaplain or a therapist or even a psychologist can't fix you. A chaplain or a therapist or a pastor or a psychologist can listen and give care, and in that process may have a suggestion or two that can lead to some healing. But it's the person who holds the pain who holds the key, too, to finding some peace in that process. And as I listen and help a person process through pain, there may be times that I may give a little bit of advice, but mostly it's listening. And in the case of someone who has a relationship with God, pointing that person to the master healer. I'm looking right here at my desk at a small sculpture that someone gave me, and it has several spikes, large nails put together in the form of a cross. And it just reminds me that Jesus underwent huge emotional and psychological and physical trauma in the process of his death. But even then, he was able to still give care. I think of him turning to the thief on the cross and providing hope for that man who had lived a profligate and difficult life filled with sin, filled with dysfunction. Jesus still healed, even on the cross. And as I look at these spikes here in the form of a cross on my desk, I'm just reminded that Jesus is the ultimate healer. And when we turn to him with these three steps of surrender, giving forgiveness to those who have hurt us, as Jesus did on the cross, and then sharing, as Jesus did on the cross with that thief, we can find wholeness, we can find help, we can find forgiveness, and we can find healing.
0: We're talking with Chaplain Robert Mills. He is a chaplain in the United States Navy. Chaplain Mills, about a year or so ago, we had a conversation on this program, and you told me something that has stuck with me all this time. You said that it's very possible that a young person today can be, you know, hiding behind a vehicle, firing guns off into the distance at an enemy that is bent on killing him or her, And 18 hours later, that same young person could be standing in line at Taco Bell back in America because of the transport is so quick in the jets today. And I ask you then, I don't want to ask you now, based on what you've said, how can we? We're not chaplains. We're just moms and dads. We're uncles and cousins and aunts. And we are just normal people. And we have that person come back into our lives, come back into our homes, come back into our hearts. What can we do for that person to bring him or her to that surrender, forgiveness, sharing sequence?
1: It's a process, I think, of love. And by that, I mean specifically that we allow the person who has returned from a war zone or even in the case of a trauma here in the States,
0: yes,
1: after a traumatic situation, we allow them to tell their story when they want to. And we don't press them for it. We don't ask for gory details or ask foolish questions like, how many people have you killed? Or things like that. But we allow our hearts to be open to them. And when they are ready to tell their story, we listen. And we listen without judgment. We listen with love and with care. And by our lives, we can demonstrate the beauty of God's healing, because all of us ultimately have been through grief,
0: yes, yes,
1: and or trauma in our lives. And the older we get, the more of that we face. And as we demonstrate the three-step process of surrender, forgiveness, and sharing for healing from trauma, as we demonstrate that in our lives, then the person who has been traumatized will have a greater tendency to follow that path, especially if we gently and carefully invite them to walk that path with us. I would say to the moms and dads and cousins out there, care for your military people. Love them. Support them. Realize that they may have seen terrible, horrible things, but also realize that God is a master healer. And if you will offer the support and love that they need as they're coming home, as they're reintegrating into society, then I think that reintegration will go better, that it will be smoother.
0: Oh, my. I love the fact that you identified a different Christ for us that we need to turn to. For those of us normal people, you know, the Christ, gentle, meek, and mild, walking through the wheat fields and smiling at the birds and whatnot, that's a Christ that we can come to. But also, there may be times when we need to turn to a Christ on a cross who is hanging there beside us and knows exactly what we've been through, knows exactly what we've gone through, and talk to that Christ. Would I be on the right track saying that?
1: Oh, absolutely. Jesus was tempted in all points like as we are. And yet he was without sin. When we look at Jesus on the cross, we see a human being that has been through more than I will ever go through,
0: yeah,
1: more than you will ever go through. And yet he was still able, he was still willing to share, to forgive, and to surrender. He said, Father, into your hands I commit my spirit. That's surrender. And Jesus came out on the other side of that, healed. Yes, the scars are there forever. The boulder remains in the pond. But we have a Savior who is able to listen to us and care for us.
0: Oh, my. I'm holding back the tears here, Chaplain Mills, because what you said, I'm sure, is touching hearts right now as we speak. And in the last 30 seconds of our program, would you offer a short prayer for those who may be facing the Christ on the cross and needing forgiveness and healing and to share the story? Would you do that for us now?
1: Sure. Oh, Eternal Father, we are broken human beings. Our hearts are hurt by the result of sin. We have been through much, but you, Jesus, you have been through more. You have demonstrated forgiveness. You have demonstrated love. You have demonstrated healing. And so we ask that in our lives you will rise with healing in your wings as you have promised. We give ourselves to you for this purpose. I ask this for every person who hears the sound of my voice. In Jesus' name, amen.
0: Amen. Chaplain Robert Mills, United States Navy. Chaplain Mills, thank you so much for being with us today and sharing from your heart. We appreciate that.
1: Thank you.
0: And listener, until next time, this is Charles Mills along with Chaplain Robert Mills inviting you to remain heartwise. Goodbye, everyone.

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1: Dad, the reason I asked you to lunch is because I have something important to tell you.
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1: Sure.
2: The kids?
1: They're fine, Dad. Well, listen, well, even though I felt it for as long as I can remember, well, I've never really been able to say, I love you, Dad.
2: I love you too, son.
3: I love you. It's good to say. Happy Father's Day from this station and the Seventh-day Adventists.

On June the 22nd, 1969, the Cuyahoga River in Cleveland, Ohio, caught fire. Again. The many factories on the banks of the river had badly polluted the Cuyahoga, and even though this wasn't a big fire, it was the catalyst for change. Often it's not until a disaster that people say, I have to change, an accident, a brush with death. But you don't need to leave it until then. If there's something in your life that's harming you or others, it's time to let it go. Surrender it to God and allow His presence in your life to change you. God says, a new heart also will I give you, and a new spirit will I put within you. Ezekiel 36:26. Don't wait until it's too late or until you've got something complicated to untangle. Yield your life to Christ and God will do a great work in your life. He'll clean you up and He'll keep you clean. John Bradshaw, It Is Written.

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1: Hey, Hannah, you about ready for bed?
2: Mom, I'm mad.
1: At whom?
2: God. Do you think he minds?
1: He's probably used to it. What's the problem?
2: The fall festival banquet at school is just 2 days away, and I'm catching a cold. I know I am because my head hurts and my throat feels like I swallowed sandpaper.
1: Oh, dear. Let me make you some warm herbal tea.
2: Mom, I prayed and asked God to help me not be sick this year like I was last year. But did he hear me? No.
1: Wait a minute. Didn't you go to school without your jacket yesterday?
2: I hate my jacket. Nobody wears that style anymore.
1: And didn't I see you eating ice cream and cake 2 nights in a row before you went to bed?
2: Mom, I'm a growing girl. I need nourishment.
1: And didn't I remind you to wash your hands after we came back from shopping on Monday?
2: Hey, I hadn't been playing in the dirt.
1: No, but you had been pushing a shopping cart where I told you flu viruses love to wait for their next victim.
2: So God isn't powerful enough to protect me from cold winds, ice cream, and shopping carts?
1: He sure is. He's also loving enough not to interfere when we do dumb things that make us sick. He gives us freedom, but he doesn't reward us when we choose to do what we know can do us harm. Prayer is a two-way street. We have to do our part.
2: Okay, I get what you're saying. I didn't do my part.
1: Well, I'm going to do mine. You just lay back and I'll bring you some tea. And you might want to thank God for allowing you the freedom to learn from your mistakes.
2: Thanks, Mom.
3: Jesus wants to be our friend. He has placed in our hearts a desire to share our deepest secrets and brightest hopes with Him. This program was brought to you by the Children's Ministries Department of the General Conference of Seventh-day Adventists.

0: Welcome to today's reading from the Bible, the Word of God. Thy word is a lamp unto my feet and a light unto my path.
1: Psalm 110, a Psalm of David. The Lord said to my Lord, Sit at my right hand till I make your enemies your footstool. The Lord shall send the rod of your strength out of Zion. Rule in the midst of your enemies. Your people shall be volunteers in the day of your power. In the beauties of holiness from the womb of the morning you have the dew of your youth. The Lord has sworn and will not relent. You are a priest forever according to the order of Melchizedek. The Lord is at your right hand. He shall execute kings in the day of his wrath. He shall judge among the nations. He shall fill the places with dead bodies. He shall execute the heads of many countries. He shall drink of the brook by the wayside. Therefore he shall lift up the head.
0: That's our Bible reading from the Old Testament for today. Now from the New Testament.
1: The second epistle of Paul to the Corinthians, chapter 7. Therefore, having these promises, beloved, let us cleanse ourselves from all filthiness of the flesh and spirit, perfecting holiness in the fear of God. Open your hearts to us. We have wronged no one. We have corrupted no one. We have cheated no one. I do not say this to condemn, for I have said before that you are in our hearts, to die together and to live together. Great is my boldness of speech toward you. Great is my boasting on your behalf. I am filled with comfort. I am exceedingly joyful in all our tribulation. For indeed, when we came to Macedonia, our bodies had no rest, but we were troubled on every side. Outside were conflicts, inside were fears. Nevertheless, God, who comforts the downcast, comforted us by the coming of Titus, and not only by his coming, but also by the consolation with which he was comforted in you, when he told us of your earnest desire, your mourning, your zeal for me, so that I rejoiced even more. For even if I made you sorry with my letter, I do not regret it, though I did regret it, for I perceive that the same epistle made you sorry, though only for a while. Now I rejoice, not that you were made sorry, but that your sorrow led to repentance. For you were made sorry in a godly manner, that you might suffer loss from us in nothing. For godly sorrow produces repentance leading to salvation, not to be regretted, but the sorrow of the world produces death. For observe this very thing, that you sorrowed in a godly manner. What diligence it produced in you, what clearing of yourselves, what indignation, what fear, what vehement desire, what zeal, what vindication. In all things you proved yourselves to be clear in this matter. Therefore, although I wrote to you, I did not do it for the sake of him who had done the wrong, nor for the sake of him who suffered wrong, but that our care for you in the sight of God might appear to you. Therefore, we have been comforted in your comfort, and we rejoiced exceedingly more for the joy of Titus, because his spirit has been refreshed by you all. For if in anything I have boasted to him about you, I am not ashamed. But as we spoke all things to you in truth, even so our boasting to Titus was found true. And his affections are greater for you as he remembers the obedience of you all, how with fear and trembling you received him. Therefore I rejoice that I have confidence in you in everything.

You've been listening to the Word of God, today's reading of a section of the Holy Scriptures. All 66 books of Scripture are given by inspiration of God and are profitable for doctrine, for reproof, for correction, for instruction in righteousness, that the man of God may be perfect, thoroughly furnished unto all good works. 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

On June the 22nd, 1969, the Cuyahoga River in Cleveland, Ohio, caught fire. Again, the many factories on the banks of the river had badly polluted the Cuyahoga. And even though this wasn't a big fire, it was the catalyst for change. Often it's not until a disaster that people say, I have to change, an accident, a brush with death. But you don't need to leave it until then. If there's something in your life that's harming you or others, it's time to let it go. Surrender it to God and allow His presence in your life to change you. God says, a new heart also will I give you, and a new spirit will I put within you. Ezekiel 36:26. Don't wait until it's too late or until you've got something complicated to untangle. Yield your life to Christ and God will do a great work in your life. He'll clean you up and He'll keep you clean. John Bradshaw, It Is Written.

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0: Here now is HMS Richards, the voice of prophecy speaker. His subject, The Faith of a Devil.
1: Dr. Graham Scroggie of Edinburgh, Scotland, was once speaking to a large religious gathering on the text found in Psalm 40, verse 7. In the volume of the book, it is written of me. Among many other good things, he said that modern destructive criticism tells us that Genesis is a myth, and that the book of Revelation is a mystery unsolvable by man. Then he said, I wonder who it is that inspired such a theory. In response, someone in the audience shouted out, the devil. Quite right, declared Dr. Scroggie, and I will tell you why the devil is so anxious to get rid of these two books, Genesis and Revelation. It's this, because in Genesis the devil's sentence is declared, and in Revelation it is executed. No wonder the devil hates the book of Genesis and the book of Revelation, and of course all the rest of the book in between. Now does the devil have faith?

faith? Does the devil have a religion? I remember when I first heard someone speak on the devil's religion, I was surprised. I didn't suppose he had any. It's quite clear, though, from Holy Scripture that the devil does have a faith. And here's the text to prove it, James 2:19. Thou believest that there is one God? Thou doest well. The devils also believe and tremble. There you have it. The devils do have faith. They do believe that there is one God. Now it's written in the most holy scripture that the devil is a liar and a murderer, and has been so from the beginning, John 8:44. But there's one thing of which you cannot accuse the devil. He's no atheist. In this respect, some of his followers are worse than he is, apparently. Many say that there's no God, and others live as though there were no God. That's one thing in which the devil has never wavered. He believes completely and absolutely in the existence of God. The Bible says that he has faith, for the demons or devils believe that there is one God and they tremble. So it's clear that the faith of a devil includes belief in the existence of God. We are told here that the demons or fallen angels believe in the existence of God, and of course if they do, the devil himself also believes in God. The scriptures say that the devil was not always the devil. He was created by God in the beginning as a perfect angel of light. As one of the covering cherubs right by the throne of God, he was associated with all the holy host of heaven. We read this in the 28th chapter of Ezekiel and the 14th of Isaiah. He was perfect in all his ways until iniquity or sin was found in him. As a result of his rebellion, he was cast out of heaven and led with him many of the heavenly host. The word Satan means adversary. In the Bible, he is given between 30 and 40 names. As the prince and so-called God of this world, he perverts the scripture, opposes God's work, hinders the gospel, works lying wonders, even appearing as an angel of light, as we read in 2 Corinthians 11:14. In the 12th chapter of the book of Revelation, he is called the accuser of the brethren. One of the sure signs of the devil's work is the spirit of accusation, malicious fault-finding. Remember this, he could not rebel against God if God did not exist. He could not be the adversary of God if there were no God. He could not hate nothing. Therefore, being a hater of God, he must believe in God. So the first great dogma in the faith of a devil is belief in the existence of God. You and I have the same belief, but that belief alone will not save us. The devil himself has it. No one, neither the devil nor the atheist, can get away from God in this universe. Robert Ingersoll denied the inspiration of the Bible and called himself an agnostic, and of course he was an infidel, and some people think he was even an atheist. It is reported that he began one of his addresses with the words, "I thank God that I'm an atheist." Why would he be thanking God if there were no God? It seems that even atheists at times cannot get away from God in their thoughts. It is written in the Bible in Psalm 139:7, "Whither shall I go from thy spirit, or whither shall I flee from thy presence? If I ascend up into heaven, thou art there. If I make my bed in hell, behold, thou art there. If I take the wings of the morning and dwell in the uttermost parts of the sea, even there shall thy hand lead me, and thy right hand shall hold me." Friends, you might as well believe in God. You cannot get away from him. Even the heavens declare his existence, as does also the conviction of the Holy Spirit in your heart and mine. The universe about us, the heavens above us, the intelligent spirit of man within us, all declare that God exists, and even the devil admits it. But that's only the first great dogma of the devil's religion. What's the next? The devil believes that Jesus is the Son of God. In other words, in the divinity of Christ. We can prove that from the Scripture. After the Savior fasted for 40 days in the wilderness, he was physically weak and hungry. Satan appeared to him, possibly as an angel of light, and tempted him or tested him, saying, "If thou be the Son of God, command that these stones be made bread." Matthew 4:3. We can almost see him standing there, offering Jesus one of those flattened stones of Palestine, which looks so much like the bread of those days. "Just prove that you're the Son of God," he says.
You can do it. You have the divine power. You're hungry, are you not? Our Savior didn't surrender to this temptation, but relied on Holy Scripture, as we must do. He said, "It is written," that is, it is written in Scripture, "Man shall not live by bread alone, but by every word that proceedeth out of the mouth of God." In this case, Satan really admitted that Jesus was the Son of God and challenged him to prove it. In this way, he brought in a negative attitude, an attitude of doubt. We have all read the 5th chapter of Mark, where we find the dramatic story of Jesus and the demoniac of Gadara. This man was under the complete possession of devils. He was a wild man, if there ever was one. But when he saw Jesus afar off, he ran and worshipped him, and cried with a loud voice and said, "What have I to do with thee, Jesus, thou Son of God Most High? I adjure thee by God that thou torment me not." And Jesus said unto him, "Come out of him, man, thou unclean spirit." And he asked him, "What is thy name?" And he answered, saying, "My name is Legion, for we are many." We remember also that the devils besought Jesus that they might enter into the swine that were feeding nearby. Permission was given. They entered in to the herd, and they ran violently down a steep place and were drowned, all 2,000 of them. What malignant, devilish beings these demons were. But notice, they called Jesus the Son of God. They recognized his authority over them and obeyed him. The faith of a devil, then, includes belief that Jesus is the Son of God, that he is divine. These are two of the great dogmas of the devil's faith, belief in God and belief that Jesus is the Son of God. But there's one more. Listen, the devil also believes that the gospel of Jesus is the way of salvation. That may surprise you, but he believes it. When the apostle Paul and Silas walked the streets of the city of Philippi, a girl possessed with devils followed them day after day, crying out, "These men are the servants of the Most High God, which show unto us the way of salvation." You'll read those words in Acts 16:17. The apostle didn't wish the truth to be advertised by a devil, so he commanded the evil demons to depart, and they obeyed. So here we have the faith of a devil in its three greatest demonstrations. First, a devil believes in the existence of God. Two, he believes that Jesus is the Son of God. Three, he believes that there is salvation in the gospel of Christ. And that's more than some people believe who may be listening to this broadcast today. But notice, the devil believes these things and is still a devil. You may believe these three great truths and still be lost because you have no actual conviction concerning them. Why isn't the devil saved if he believes in these things? Because his faith is not a saving faith. Why is it not a saving faith? Why does the devil merely tremble when he considers that there's a God, that Jesus is the Savior of the world, that the gospel is the way of salvation? Why? The devil knows that the Scripture is true. He quoted it even when contending with Jesus himself. The devil believes in the judgment day, as those devils did who said to Jesus, "Art thou come hither to torment us before the time?" Matthew 8:29. No wonder the devil trembles. But why isn't he converted? Why isn't he saved if he has faith in these three great truths that we have mentioned? Well, for the same reason that you and I are not saved unless we have more faith than he had. We must have a saving faith, a faith that opens the heart to accept all that God has for us. In other words, a willing obedience to God and to all his truth, a surrender of the soul to him, a repentance for sin, and a glorification of Jesus as Lord and Savior in our own hearts. There's many a man today who believes that the law of the land exists, but he doesn't like it. He doesn't surrender to it. He fears it because he is continually breaking it. On the other hand, the upright citizen looks upon it in a different way. It's his protection, and he appeals to it when he is wronged. It's only when the will is surrendered to God that he really becomes our God, our Heavenly Father. Satan is in rebellion against God. He resists. He fights God. He does all he can to destroy the kingdom of God. Was it not Jesus himself who said, "Why call ye me Lord, Lord,
and do not the things which I say. Luke 6:46. So the devil does not have an obedient heart. Secondly, the devil does not repent. There's no repentance in his faith. Until repentance accompanies your faith and mine, it will do us no good whatever. We shall be lost, and lost forever if we do not repent. Jesus said, "Except ye repent, ye shall all likewise perish." Luke 13:5. Repent and be converted. Acts 3:19. Repent and be baptized. Acts 2:38. Repentance means to be sorry for sin, to be sorry for the sin itself, to be sorry enough to stop sinning, to be sorry that we have broken the heart of God, that we have injured His holy name, to be sorry for the trouble we have brought to others, to reform our lives, turning away from evil and toward the good. That's true repentance. In the third place, there is no love in the devil's faith. He hates God. Jesus said, "Thou shalt love the Lord thy God with all thy heart, and with all thy soul, and with all thy strength, and with all thy mind, and thy neighbors thyself." Luke 10:27. Our love to God is a response to His. "Herein is love," said the Apostle John. Not that we loved God, but that He loved us and sent His Son to be the propitiation for our sins. 1 John 4:10. So there you have it. The faith of the devil is threefold. He believes in God, and Jesus is the Son of God, and salvation through the gospel. Yet he's lost. Lost forever, because he will not obey God's word. He will not repent. He doesn't love God. And friends, we may have all these three great doctrines in our minds, but if we do not love the Lord and trust in Jesus for salvation through his atoning sacrifice, and love him with all our hearts, we're just as lost as the devil himself. Any man who walks in his own way and thinks that he can find salvation by his mere human will and works has nothing more nor less than the faith of a devil. What he needs is the faith of Jesus. Revelation 14:12. Therefore, without faith, it's impossible to please him. Hebrews 11:6. Real faith. Do we diligently seek the Lord? Do we believe these great truths? We do well. The devils also believe and tremble. But have we committed ourselves to God as unto a faithful Creator? Do we trust in Jesus for salvation? Have we yielded our will to Him? Have we given our love to Him from an undivided heart? If so, we are the children of God. We have more than the mere faith of a devil. It is not for us, then, to believe and tremble, but to believe and rejoice with joy unspeakable and full of glory.

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1: The vast, seemingly endless universe holds many mysteries. Man, in his quest for knowledge of cosmic origins, continues to search for new discoveries in the heavens. But could the answer he's looking for be right here on Earth?
2: I think the existence of the universe itself is a scientific mystery. You cannot explain the universe scientifically.
1: This is Science, Scripture, and Salvation, a Creation Radio Journal. I'm Chris O'Brien with the Institute for Creation Research. In our busy day-to-day lives, it's hard to imagine our planet as just a tiny part of an enormous black field called the universe. But what exactly is the universe, and how was it formed? Don't beam out. Stay tuned for the next 15 minutes as we discuss the universal topic of space, the final frontier. For centuries, man has been looking into space and wondering what lies beyond the visible border. Dr. Danny Faulkner is professor of astronomy at the University of South Carolina at Lancaster. He says although space discovery is a never-ending venture, we've come a long way from when our knowledge of space was limited to our own sun and galaxy.
2: Our star is a member of a large group of stars, a couple hundred billion stars, called the Milky Way Galaxy. It's about 100,000 light years in diameter, kind of a flat disc-like shape. And really, 100 years ago, most astronomers thought the Milky Way Galaxy was it. That's all that existed in the universe. In fact, they called the universe and the galaxy the same thing, used the word synonymously. We saw little patches of light off in the distance, kind of round and flat, and we debated what they were up till 100 years ago. One idea was that these were just large gas clouds inside of our own galaxy that were shrinking down to form solar systems, and this was evidence of that process. Other idea was island universe, that these were actually other galaxies or universes, as they used the term back then, and they were maybe millions of light years away. Eventually, in 1924, that's exactly what Edwin Hubble showed it to be. And overnight, our perception of what the universe was like changed. Instead of one galaxy of a couple hundred billion stars, we now had billions of other groups of stars.
1: What's even more incredible than the countless stars in the universe is the Creator who knows each one by name. Psalm 147, 4 and 5 says, "He telleth the number of the stars. He calleth them all by their names. Great is our Lord and of great power. His understanding is infinite." Since the stars really are innumerable, astronomers can only offer an estimate of the vast numbers that might be out there.
2: Today we think there are probably roughly 100 billion galaxies. If on average they contain 100 billion stars each, then I'll let you work out the numbers of how many stars that is. And that's probably an underestimate at this point. And the universe contains a lot of stuff. And we can look off in every direction billions of light years. And we see pretty much the same thing in every direction we look. We see a lot of very fascinating systems. To me, the sheer volume and size speaks to me of creation. I cannot fathom that all of this came into existence by itself.
1: What is this thing called space that is inhabited by stars and planets and a host of other fascinating objects? Is it an empty nothingness, or is there some kind of substance to the universe which makes it pliable? Well, Psalm 104, verse 2 tells us that God stretches out the heavens like a curtain. Dr. Russ Humphreys is an associate professor of physics at ICR and author of the book Starlight and Time. He says both the Bible and science suggest that space is some sort of fabric or material.
3: There's other scriptures that point to it being something. For example, the heavens can be torn in Isaiah 64:1, or they can be worn out like a garment. Psalm 102:26. They can be shaken, Hebrews 12:26, or Haggai 2:6, or Isaiah 13:13. They can be burnt up, 2 Peter 3:12. They can be split apart like a scroll when it is rolled up, Revelation 6:14. And it can be rolled up like a mantle, Hebrews 1:12, or rolled up like a scroll, Isaiah 34:4. So all these things give me confidence that modern physics is right in comparing space itself to some kind of material. There's a lot of hints in modern physics that space is not an empty nothingness, but is a material.
1: ICR adjunct professor of physics, Dr. Donald DeYoung.
4: space may have many physical dimensions beyond those we can observe. It also appears that space itself can be stretched or compressed. The best analogy we can come with is to talk about perhaps something like a trampoline, where you could put a weight in the middle and it kind of presses down. And likewise, it may well be that space is that way, that the fabric or even the size of space can be curved and can be bent and can be contracted or expanded. The fabric of space may resemble a sponge, which can be squeezed inward or expanded. We really have little understanding of the extent or the size of the universe. New telescopes look ever further, and they picture ever more distant objects.
1: But what about the size or the extent of the universe? Since astronomers continue to discover distant stars, does this mean that space is endless? Well, Dr. Faulkner says while the answer to that question is still unknown, some scientists speculate that the universe is bent or curved.
2: The universe can go on and on forever, be infinite in size. Many of us, I happen to like this, following general relativity, suggests that space curves back on itself. And so that there's a finite amount of space, but there is no edge to it. There's no boundary to it. If you took off in one particular direction and could travel far enough, you'd come back this other direction. Sort of like on the Earth, there's no edge to the surface of the Earth. You can take off flying in one direction, and you'll eventually come back to where you started from. And that comes down to the curvature that your surface has. This is a two-dimensional thing curved into a third dimension. We can imagine that three spatial dimensions are curved into a sort of a fourth, if you will, so that it doubles back on itself.
1: Dr. DeYoung.
4: We know so little about what deep space is like way out there. We have not found any edge to the universe. Every year, new telescopes look further and further. But again, the geometry of the universe also is kind of beyond us. And if you get into higher dimensions, it may be that if you would go out far enough, you'd kind of end up back where you started from, almost like you were going around the outside of a sphere. Even space could have that kind of geometry that, again, you'd kind of go full cycle and get back where you started from. That could be credible. Creation could be like that, but we just don't know.
1: While it may be possible that space might not have an edge or a border, Dr. Humphrey suggests that matter in space does.
3: What I picture is, and what Scripture appears to picture, and I mention this, in fact, it's a key part of my book, Starlight and Time, what I picture is that the matter has a boundary beyond which there is little or no matter, and you have empty space for quite a ways beyond that. Now, Scripture isn't real clear about how far that empty space goes, and there are a number of different options. It could go on infinitely, though I don't think that's so. It could go on until it terminates and there's something else at that point. Or it could go around and close on itself, join itself in an extra dimension. It could be a closed like a ball in four dimensions instead of a regular three-dimensional ball. All of those things are possible and allowed by the equations of relativity and the existence of an extra spatial dimension seems to be hinted at in Scripture also.
1: It's fascinating to consider the immensity of the universe and the mysteries of space. But of course, what man wants to know most is how the universe came into existence. To biblical creationists, this is not a difficult question. The answer is easily obtained by reading the first chapter of the book of Genesis, and it's documented in many other places in Scripture. But to those who believe in evolution, how the universe formed is a matter of constant study. Dr. DeYoung tells us how secular opinions on this matter have changed over the years.
4: Much effort has been expended in describing a possible origin for the universe. Over the years, origin theories have come and gone. 50 years ago, the steady-state theory was popular. This approach suggested that the universe was infinitely old. It was later replaced by the Big Bang theory, which continues to be revised and adjusted to this day.
1: Dr. Faulkner says one reason why the Big Bang theory doesn't make sense is the claim that nothing existed until this accidental explosion created it.
2: You know, the prevailing model for the past four decades has been the Big Bang cosmology, the belief that the universe, matter, energy, space, and time came into existence in one instant in a very high density, high temperature state, and has been expanding ever since then. And this is not just a matter explosion of matter into space, but it's explosion or introduction of space and time itself. When you really understand that concept as being taught, that's really weird, because there was no space or time before the universe existed, sort of thing.
1: Dr. Humphreys adds that the Big Bang is really a big dud.
3: One thing that's not recognized very clearly in the Big Bang theory is that initial state of the Big Bang is an extremely unlikely state. It's extremely improbable, extremely with hundreds of zeros after that statement. It's just an impossibility. The first state of the Big Bang is a miracle. And then after that, it tries to unfold, but unfortunately, it's beginning to look like things would not unfold in a way such as to get the universe that we now exist in. So there are many, many holes unfolding in that theory as the Hubble Space Telescope and other large telescopes are finding out more and more about the cosmos. What they're finding is disagreeing with the Big Bang more and more. So there's a big problem with the Big Bang.
1: Dr. Faulkner tells us that the only logical explanation for the existence of the universe and everything in it is that it had to be created.
2: I think the existence of the universe itself is a scientific mystery. You cannot explain the universe scientifically, much as you can't explain life scientifically in that sense. There has to be something outside of us that's created it. I think it's more profound or more basic in the case of space, time, and the universe, because these are foundational things of how you get something out of nothing. Ex nihilo is the old term. And I think the Bible sort of hints at this in passages such as Psalm 19, where it talks about the heavens declaring the glory of God. Back then, people were using their eyes looking at the world around them. Today, we have telescopes and very advanced instrumentation, and we can see far more than they ever dreamed possible. And it really ought to bring us to come back to the realization that we're no accident. The universe is no accident. It just didn't happen. But instead, there has to be a creator far bigger than the world around us to make the world that we have.
1: And Dr. Faulkner points out that in all of the universe, the Creator has given special attention and the gift of His love to human beings.
2: It's not really a quote-unquote a scientific thing, but the sense philosophically that there has to be a Creator and He has to be very powerful. But beyond all that, as big as the universe is, and we would describe it as being as little tiny creatures living on a little tiny mote, a speck orbiting a nondescript star in a very average galaxy in this vast sea of galaxies. And yet, as big as the universe is, as big as the creation is, God has centered His entire attention upon humanity and upon you and me personally, so much so that He sent His Son into the world to die and rise again just for our sins. And I find that the most remarkable thing in the universe.
5: 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It's our desire at ICR to show that the Bible can be trusted, both historically and scientifically, and to give facts that will build your faith. As Christians, we need to understand the scientific basis for our beliefs. We pray that this program will aid you in your discovery of science and the Bible. You know, most people aren't aware that today there are thousands of scientists that are convinced of the truth of biblical creation and not evolution. Our non-denominational ministry aims to restore and strengthen the Genesis foundations of the Christian faith. 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Science, Scripture, and Salvation, a Creation Radio Journal, is a production of ICR. For the Institute for Creation Research, I'm Chris O'Brien. Thanks for tuning in.

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0: Hello again. Welcome to Journey to a Full Life with Dr. Maria Esther Roybal-Hazen.
1: Hello, Ron, and hello to each one of you listening to us. Great to be together with you.
0: Well, we dealt with red last week. Now we're into the greens. What's the story?
1: You know, I have a recipe today for a green smoothie. Now, let me just explain what a smoothie is. Do you know what a smoothie is?
0: I mean, I know, but I'm not sure a lot of our listeners do.
1: Well, a smoothie is a drink. Unlike the juice, where only the juice is extracted out of the fruits and vegetables, the smoothie is a blend. You take the whole food item and blend it up. Now, this particular smoothie is a green smoothie. And last summer, I was in United States in California, and I noticed that through the southern part of California, all over the place, they are having smoothie businesses. And they are very, very popular because they are so healthy. And all kinds of people, young and middle-aged, children and old, just flock to these places and buy these smoothies that are really yummy, delicious, especially during warm weather. So here is a recipe for a green smoothie. Are you ready?
0: Okay, I'm ready to write. Go ahead.
1: Okay. All right. The green smoothie has, you can make it in your blender. You take one green apple or a yellow apple. And I'll explain the reason why. And just cut it up, take the seeds out, cut it up, and put it in the blender. One small apple. Two stalks of kale, that's spelled K-A-L-E, kale. It's a dark green leaf, like the spinach, only bigger. And just take the stems off and cut up the leaf and put it in there. Those two large leaves will give you about 3/4 cup to a cup of chopped up dark green leafy vegetable. Put that in there. And then just grab a handful of parsley and a handful of cilantro. And you put it in the blender along with half a cucumber. Chop it up into slices or chunks. Half a cucumber. One small lemon. Now I'll tell you how to cut up that lemon, whether it's a green one or a yellow one. Put the lemon on your cutting board and with a knife, cut the ends off. Just slice the ends off and then slice it through the middle and turn one half on that large center part right on your cutting board. And so what you have facing you is half a lemon with the largest diameter on the cutting board and the end towards you. And then you take your sharp knife and just cut off the peeling all around. Once you've taken the peeling off, just cut it into chunks and put it in the blender. So far for the green smoothie, we have one green or yellow apple, two leaves of kale, a handful of cilantro, and a handful of parsley. And we have one lemon, and you can add about 5 centimeters or 1 inch of ginger, put it in. And you blend it all up with 8 ounces, a couple of cups of coconut juice. If you don't have coconut juice, you can use water. And blend all that up. If you want a little bit more flavor, if you like your drinks a little sweeter, You can add a couple of slices of pineapple. Blend it all up. And you can add ice cubes. And you have a nice light green juice. The reason for the yellow or green apples, number one, it's going to sweeten the blend, the smoothie. You're going to ask me, is it okay if I put a red apple? You know, really it is. But red and green colors make brown. And usually people don't like to drink a brown green unless it's hot chocolate. If you want to, if you don't have a green or yellow apple, you can go ahead and add a red one. But the yellow golden delicious apples are sweeter. So now let's talk about what this smoothie is going to do for you.
0: Yeah, what's it good for?
1: Yes, what's it good for?
0: It tastes great, but what's...
1: Why this particular blend? First of all, it's going to give you all the vitamin A, all the vitamin B, C, and K, and D that you need for the day. If you rush out to work in the morning and you could only eat one thing, this would be the thing, because it's going to give you all the vitamins that you need and the omega oils that you need. If you add a tablespoon of chia seeds, now chia is spelled C-H-I-A, and it's a fantastic tiny little seed that the Mayas out in Mexico used to use as a miracle plant. And that's going to give you the oils and fiber and protein. So now let me tell you, besides these vitamins, what this will do, because this is the concentration focus for today. This juice not only gives you the vitamins that you need, it's going to give you energy, and it's going to make good blood for you. But for anybody that has high blood pressure, this will help to lower it. And I'll tell you why. The green leafy vegetables, which is the kale and the cilantro and the parsley, they are loaded with potassium. And potassium is going to counterbalance all the salts that you have in your body. Let me tell you about salts. Salts are in everything that you buy already made. And here is a rule of thumb for you to remember. Where the salt goes, the water goes. Mm-hmm. And if you have too much salt in your body, you're going to retain a lot of fluid. And yes, it is going to be hard, too much on your system. So these green leafy vegetables full of potassium are going to help your kidneys release the excess water and salt, the excess salt that you don't need. And for people with high blood pressure, this is going to help them. Now,
0: How does that help? Is salt bad for high blood pressure?
1: Yes. Yes, because where the salt goes, the water goes, and the body ends up retaining a lot more fluid than it needs and in the wrong places.
0: And how does that affect blood pressure?
1: Well, the more fluid you have, the tighter volume is in the blood vessels, because there's more substance that the heart has to pump.
0: As you're saying, the water is actually in the blood vessels.
1: Yes, exactly. Yes, because the plasma has too much salt, and so the whole circulatory system is too engorged, just too full. Mm-hmm. But the other thing is, the other reason people get high blood pressure is because, imagine the circulatory system, the vessels, arteries, they're like a hose. And imagine that it is clogged with junk inside. And imagine that you are watering with your hose and you reduce the diameter of the hose. Exactly like what happens when you put your thumb on the hose. You've got the hose, the water open, full blast, and the water's coming out. And then you put your thumb at the end of the hose, and what happens to the water? It comes out nice and strong, so strong you can wash your sidewalk with it in your car. But if you're going to blast that strong stream of water on your flower bed, it's going to destroy it. That's what happens inside the body. When the blood pressure goes up high, it's like putting your thumb on the hose. And it's bad for the soft, delicate meshwork of capillaries, like in the eye or in the kidneys. And this strong stream of blood pounding destroys that vasculature, and it's bad. Also, as the blood is going through the vessels, it's tearing away the inside of the arteries. It's really, really bad. So we want to be able to dilate, open up the blood vessels. And these foods that I gave you, this list of foods, really help the blood vessels dilate. So isn't that a win-win-win? You get great vitamins to make great blood. You are able to reduce the salt in your blood, and you are able to dilate the vessels. And you get great nutrients, and you feel great.
0: And it tastes good, too.
1: Yes. If you put that apple in there, and you put that pineapple, it is fantastic. And it cools you. It nourishes you, and the calories are low. It's not like drinking an ice cream milkshake that cools you, yes, but it's full of calories and sugar that does harm to your body. So I really, really recommend this smoothie to incorporate it in your lifestyle, to feel well, to maintain yourself well. And if you are a person with high blood pressure, this will help you tremendously.
0: Thank you, Dr. Yes. Esther. What are we talking about next time?
1: Next time, I want to explain a little bit more in detail about what high blood pressure is. Because you know what? A lot of people have it, and it's a while before people get any symptoms, and it is a killer. So our next talk is going to be on high blood pressure.
0: Okay, tomorrow at the same time here on Journey to a Full Life with Dr. Maria Esther Roybal-Hazen. I'm Ron Myers. God bless. See you tomorrow.

On June the 22nd, 1969, the Cuyahoga River in Cleveland, Ohio, caught fire. Again, the many factories on the banks of the river had badly polluted the Cuyahoga, and even though this wasn't a big fire, it was the catalyst for change. Often it's not until a disaster that people say, I have to change, an accident, a brush with death. But you don't need to leave it until then. If there's something in your life that's harming you or others, it's time to let it go. Surrender it to God and allow His presence in your life to change you. God says, a new heart also will I give you, and a new spirit will I put within you. Ezekiel 36:26. Don't wait until it's too late or until you've got something complicated to untangle. Yield your life to Christ and God will do a great work in your life. He'll clean you up and He'll keep you clean. John Bradshaw, It Is Written.

Programs of hope, inspiration, and gentle, beautiful music. Round the clock. This is Radio 74, The Answer.

Filibuster speeches in the United States Senate have sometimes taken on ridiculous proportions. Talkathon contests have also reported new records of empty, incessant hours of chatter. But one of the longest intellectual discourses on record was delivered by a Roman citizen over 1900 years ago. I'll be back in a moment with the amazing facts about this midnight marathon.

Hello, this is Joe Cruz on the Amazing Facts broadcast, Facts Which Affect You. Now today we continue the fascinating search for a missing text of the Bible. Countless millions have taken it for granted that their religious customs were in perfect harmony with the teachings of historic Christianity. But friends, they've assumed that on the basis of tradition rather than on personal Bible study. History reveals that the majority have generally been wrong in this matter of religious practice. There's really only one sure criteria of truth, and that's the revealed Word of God, the Bible. No Christian should be without personal conviction based on personal study of that great textbook of truth, the Bible. Now, in our last broadcast, we suggested that few people really understand why they observe Sunday as a religious or holy day. The average Christian has accepted the authority of Sunday purely on the basis of majority practice. Yet the Bible commands that we search the Scriptures and be able to give a reason for the hope within us. Every person should know why he is what he is, religiously speaking. This idea of blind adherence or unthinking submission

0: Salvation is a creed which affects our entire life. It's not reasonable, friends, and neither is it biblical. We want to be sure that our doctrine is based on absolute truth. Now, what is the truth anyway? Jesus said, "I'm the way, the truth, and the life." And again in John 17:17, we read, "Thy word is truth." Now here, the example of Jesus is set forth as a perfect pattern for us to follow. The Word of God is also presented as an infallible standard of truth. So the great question is raised, what day did Jesus keep as a holy day? And then again, what day is upheld consistently throughout the Bible as the day for Christians to observe? If we can find the answers to these questions, friends, we'll know what we ought to be doing about the Sabbath today. First of all, let's read about Jesus' custom in weekly worship, and we read about it in Luke 4:16. "And he came to Nazareth, where he'd been brought up, and as his custom was, he went into the synagogue on the Sabbath day and stood up for to read." Now there it is, plain and clear. That's the way, the truth, and the life on the subject, friends, because Jesus, as a regular practice, observed the Sabbath day. Without exception, the Sabbath day of the Scriptures is the seventh day of the week, or Saturday, as we understand it and know it today. That's the way it is on our modern calendars as well. But somebody says, well, maybe that custom was changed after Jesus died. In order to settle this question, we started an investigation in our last broadcast of every single text in the New Testament which mentions the first day of the week. Actually, of course, there are only 8 of those texts, and we completed 7 of them in our previous study. Not one single example was found of Sunday observance in the Bible. In fact, these first 7 instances actually confirmed that Sunday was the day of the resurrection of Jesus and was used just like any of the other ordinary days of the week as far as being kept holy. It was a work day instead of some holy day. Now today we'll examine that final text, the 8th one in the New Testament, which mentions the first day of the week. It is the only text which records a religious meeting on Sunday. Now, friends, if there's any authority at all for observing this day, we'll certainly find it as we look at this final reference. So let's turn now in our Bibles to Acts 20:7-8, and read these words. "And upon the first day of the week, when the disciples came together to break bread, Paul preached unto them, ready to depart on the morrow, and continued his speech until midnight. And there were many lights in the upper chamber where they were gathered together." All right, now let's pause here for just a moment. Here, as I mentioned a moment ago, we have the only record of a religious meeting being held on the first day of the week. Now, if there's any authority for Sunday keeping, we're going to find it right here in this text. So let's look carefully and honestly at these verses. First of all, it says that they broke bread on that day. Now, does the breaking of bread mean that the day was holy and that they were observing it as some Sabbath or some sacred occasion? No, indeed. In fact, we read in Acts 2:46 that those early disciples broke bread daily. And that fact doesn't imply that it was some holy day at all. If it was, then every day was holy, because they surely broke bread daily in that early church. Now, in this instance under consideration, Paul was having a special farewell meeting before going on up to Jerusalem. The people realized that they'd never see Paul alive again. In verse 25, he told them in that same chapter that he had the witness of the Spirit, that he would never see their faces again. So this was a very, very special occasion for him to be with those people, the people that he had really brought to Christ, and he would be with them now for the last time. And this explains why Paul preached to them all night long. Certainly, that's not a procedure that marked the regular worship services of that day. But anyway, he preached right on up to midnight, and then the young man was killed, you remember, falling out of the window, and he continued preaching afterward until the very break of day. Now, let's ask this question at this point. When did this meeting take place according to our method of reckoning time? Now, as most of you realize, the Bible method of measuring a day is from sunset to sunset and not midnight to midnight. Our way is a pagan way, which really came in after the days of Jesus, during the Roman pagan period. The evening and the morning were the original elements of a day, as you'll find in Genesis chapter 1. Now, you refer to Leviticus 23:32, and you'll read there that the Sabbath is to be observed from evening unto evening. So the big question then boils down to this: when does the evening begin? If we can find that, we'll know exactly when we should begin keeping the Sabbath. And the answer is found in Mark 1:32. It says, "And at even, when the sun did set, they brought unto him all that were sick." Now there it is, friends, the evening is at sundown. And if you'd like to have further evidence on this point, just read Nehemiah 13:19, Joshua 10:26, and 2 Chronicles 18:34. In other words, that day, the Sabbath began at sunset and ended at sunset. And the first day of the week began at sunset and ended at sunset. The first day begins at the time we call Saturday evening, at the going down of the sun on Saturday evening. And it continues until the going down of the sun on Sunday evening. And that constitutes the first day of the week. Now notice that the text says there were many lights in that meeting place where Paul was preaching to them. This means, of course, that the service was held in the dark portion of that first day, which is what we would call Saturday night. Paul kept right on preaching until midnight, and at that time, you remember, the young fellow fell down from the loft. He was sitting in the window, apparently listening to Paul preach, and he was killed by falling down. And after Paul went down and brought the boy back to life, it says that he kept on talking for a long while, even till break of day. And then, friends, what did Paul do? Early Sunday morning after that all-night meeting with that church. Verse 13 makes it clear that Paul walked about 25 miles across the peninsula there to meet the ship at Assos, for there he was to be taken in and go on with them up to Jerusalem. So here we have clear evidence then that Paul was not holding a regular service at all, and neither did he keep that day holy. This was not a weekly meeting. It was a special service in which Paul was preaching to them. He would never see them again alive. He had the witness of the Spirit that he was to be put to death up there as he made the trip to Jerusalem. So he simply stayed with them as long as he could, and that took him right on through the night, even till the breaking of day. And I suppose one of the main reasons we have this story in the Bible is because of the mighty miracle when Paul raised that young fellow from the dead and brought him up alive again at midnight. Well, that's it, friends. We've read and considered every single text which even mentions the first day of the week in the New Testament. Nowhere have we found any evidence, either in command or example, that we should sanctify Sunday as a day of rest or worship. On the other hand, teachings and example of Christ and His disciples present irrefutable proof that the Sabbath was to be kept then and it's also to be kept now. No change was ever made in it. Now, you will not find any text in all the Bible that says there was any change made in the day that was appointed by God for men to use for worship. Now, what about Paul, that great apostle of the Gentiles? He came much later, of course. He came after Jesus died and after he was resurrected and ascended back to heaven. Did he observe the same Sabbath as Jesus did and that all the other disciples did before him? Let him bear witness to that now in Acts 17:2. "And Paul, as his manner was, went in unto them, and three Sabbath days reasoned with them out of the Scriptures." Now that's it, friends. That was Paul's manner or custom. Just as we read a moment ago that it was Jesus' custom to go in on the Sabbath to preach and worship, so Paul went regularly to do the same thing. Now, friends, he didn't go into the synagogue just to please the Jews or just to preach to the Jews. In Acts 13, verses 42 to 44, we find that he also preached to the Gentiles on that day. "And when the Jews were gone out of the synagogue, the Gentiles besought that these words might be preached to them the next Sabbath. And the next Sabbath they came almost a whole city together to hear the word of God." Now, listen, here's a wonderful place for Paul to put those Gentile Christians straight if he wanted them to keep any other day except the seventh day. After he had been preaching to the Jews and the synagogue on the Sabbath, the Gentiles, who were not allowed in the synagogue, came to him and said, "Now we want you to preach to us." Now, friends, if there had been some change in that early church, as far as a day of worship was concerned, Paul would have said to those Gentile Christians, "Listen, I'll preach to you tomorrow morning on the first day of the week. That'll be the first day of the week, and I'll meet with you and worship and preach that day." But Paul didn't say anything of the kind. In fact, he just said to them, "I'll meet you next Sabbath and preach to you then." And the whole city came together, the Bible says, and heard him preach the next Sabbath day. Now notice he was preaching to the Gentiles. Acts 18:4 tells us of 78 Sabbaths that Paul kept in succession in one certain city. And he reasoned in the synagogue every Sabbath and persuaded the Jews and the Greeks. And he continued there a year and 6 months, teaching the word of God among them. So for a year and a half, he made tents during the week and went in to teach them on the Sabbath. And he taught the Gentiles as well as the Jews. Well, somebody brings up the question, how can I do what is right? Now, friends, in order to keep the Sabbath, in fact, in order to keep any of the commandments of God, we've got to get the Lord of the Sabbath into our hearts first. If we have Him abiding within, we'll have no trouble keeping those commandments. They will not be a burden. They'll not be some hard, laborious thing to do if we love Him and He's abiding in our hearts. We'll be able to do it out of love. I hope that's the way you're doing it today, friends. And after making this study, why don't you make your decision right now that by the grace of God, you're going to follow Him in keeping the Sabbath holy? Because we've certainly discovered here that it was not kept. The first day of the week was never kept by that early church. There is no indication in all of the Bible, either Old or New Testament, that any kind of a transfer was to be made of the sacred obligations of the Sabbath to the first day of the week or to any other day. The seventh-day Sabbath was observed as a manner of custom by Jesus. It was observed by Paul. It was kept by all of the early church. And we have no reason to believe that there was any change made at all, at least not legally, not lawfully, not according to the will of God.
1: 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And until next time, remember this amazing fact, Jesus loves you.

0: Welcome to today's reading from the Bible, the Word of God. 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
1: Psalm 110, a psalm of David. The Lord said to my Lord, Sit at my right hand till I make your enemies your footstool. The Lord shall send the rod of your strength out of Zion, rule in the midst of your enemies. Your people shall be volunteers in the day of your power. In the beauties of holiness from the womb of the morning you have the dew of your youth. The Lord has sworn and will not relent. You are a priest forever according to the order of Melchizedek. The Lord is at your right hand. He shall execute kings in the day of his wrath. He shall judge among the nations. He shall fill the places with dead bodies. He shall execute the heads of many countries. He shall drink of the brook by the wayside. Therefore he shall lift up the head.
0: From the Old Testament to the New.
1: The second epistle of Paul to the Corinthians, chapter 7. Therefore, having these promises, beloved, let us cleanse ourselves from all filthiness of the flesh and spirit, perfecting holiness in the fear of God. Open your hearts to us. We have wronged no one. We have corrupted no one. We have cheated no one. I do not say this to condemn, for I have said before that you are in our hearts, to die together and to live together. Great is my boldness of speech toward you. Great is my boasting on your behalf. I am filled with comfort. I am exceedingly joyful in all our tribulation. For indeed, when we came to Macedonia, our bodies had no rest, but we were troubled on every side. Outside were conflicts, inside were fears. Nevertheless, God, who comforts the downcast, comforted us by the coming of Titus, and not only by his coming, but also by the consolation with which he was comforted in you. When he told us of your earnest desire, your mourning, your zeal for me, so that I rejoiced even more. For even if I made you sorry with my letter, I do not regret it, though I did regret it, for I perceive that the same epistle made you sorry, though only for a while. Now I rejoice, not that you were made sorry, but that your sorrow led to repentance. For you were made sorry in a godly manner, that you might suffer loss from us in nothing. For godly sorrow produces repentance leading to salvation, not to be regretted, but the sorrow of the world produces death. For observe this very thing, that you sorrowed in a godly manner. What diligence it produced in you, what clearing of yourselves, what indignation, what fear, what vehement desire, what zeal, what vindication. In all things you proved yourselves to be clear in this matter. Therefore, although I wrote to you, I did not do it for the sake of him who had done the wrong, nor for the sake of him who suffered wrong, but that our care for you in the sight of God might appear to you. Therefore, we have been comforted in your comfort, and we rejoiced exceedingly more for the joy of Titus, because his spirit has been refreshed by you all. For if in anything I have boasted to him about you, I am not ashamed. But as we spoke all things to you in truth, even so our boasting to Titus was found true. And his affections are greater for you as he remembers the obedience of you all, how with fear and trembling you received him. Therefore I rejoice that I have confidence in you in everything.

You've been listening to the Word of God, today's reading of a section of the Holy Scriptures. All 66 books of Scripture are given by inspiration of God and are profitable for doctrine, for reproof, for correction, for instruction in righteousness, that the man of God may be perfect, thoroughly furnished unto all good works. 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

Good morning, and welcome into the Monday Garden of Prayer from Radio 74. How are you today? I hope you've had a good weekend. And here we are back to work or school, wherever you might be, near or far. Thank you for joining us in these few moments of approaching the throne of grace. Heavenly Father, we bow before you for these quiet moments today to say thank you again for life and love and all the joy that you give us day by day. While things might be going pretty awful for some, Lord, we just say thank you for life. An extra day of it is a wonderful experience. Father, I pray for those that need help and strength most today, those who might be physically ill. We pray, Lord, for healing touch. And Lord, we pray for those that are needing work. I want to especially lift up Liberty this morning, one of our listeners here in France who needs a job. Lord, I just pray that you'll give her that opportunity to work and to provide for her needs and for her family. Father, our needs at the station here are extraordinary, and we just thank you, Father, for all that you've done in the past. As we look back over these 27-plus years, we know it's a miracle, and we say thank you again for all that you've done in the past. It gives us courage and confidence to know that you will care for our needs in the future. Lord, forgive our sins. Change our hearts. Not only, Lord, forgive us, but cleanse us from all unrighteousness. Don't just justify us, Lord, by the blood of Jesus Christ, but sanctify us by that same blood and make us ready for glorification when you come soon in the clouds of heaven. Lord, I just pray that you bless each listener this day. You know the needs. And as that heart communicates with you right now, I thank you, Lord, for hearing, answering, for meeting those needs, because you've promised. We ask, we believe, and we say thank you or claim those promises in advance. For we know that if you promised, we have the absolute certainty that you will provide. So thank you, Father. For each listener, we pray a good day, safety as they travel. Lord, we want to remember here before we close our prayer time to remember those in responsible positions, authorities, those that write the laws, maybe those that should be removing the too many laws we have in some areas. Lord, we just pray for liberty, that we might be able to quickly speed the gospel to everybody on this planet. And then, Lord Jesus, we know that you'll come and put an end to the misery, strife, suffering, all the hassles and illnesses and problems we have on this planet. You're coming to set up your kingdom at the end of that millennium. So, Lord, thank you. Give us freedom for just a while longer, that we can use that time to take the gospel to everybody on this planet. In Jesus' name we pray. Amen.

I tucked my head into the accountant's office here this morning and noticed that the windows were open and he was gone. David, our accountant, was gone. I thought, oh, no. David's jumped out the window. Things have gone that bad around here. Fortunately, we have ground floor studios. In fact, we're slightly underground. He had simply gone out the window to avoid bothering us here in the studio. The studios are so small that to get from his office out, you have to go through master control. But I was just thinking, I'm sure glad we're not on the 20th floor. But no, things are bad, but not quite that bad. The accountant is back in his office this morning. I'm thinking about heaven. Heaven, as we look back towards earth from that perspective, we'll say is cheap enough. And whatever we suffer, whatever we go through in this life, is so little compared to the tremendous joy of actually being in heaven forever in heaven, knowing that the trials and problems of this life are behind us. It's life everlasting from then on. Isaiah 53:10 and 11, he shall see his seed, that is his children. He shall prolong his days, and the pleasure of the Lord shall prosper in his hand. He shall see of the travail of his soul and shall be satisfied. The love of God is without measure, without comparison. It is infinite. When we contemplate the dignity and glory of Christ, we see how great was that love that prompted the sacrifice made upon the cross of Calvary for the redemption of a lost world. This theme will fill the saints with wonder and amazement through eternal ages. And why should we not meditate on it here in this world? Oh, the mystery of godliness. God manifest in the flesh. This mystery increases as we try to comprehend it. It is incomprehensible, and yet human beings will allow worldly, earthly things to intercept the faint view it is possible for mortals to have of Jesus and of his matchless love. How can we be enthusiastic over earthly, common things? Sports and entertainment, all the things we get so wrapped up in, and not be stirred with the picture of the cross of Calvary, the love that is revealed in the death of God's dear Son for us. All this humiliation and anguish were endured to bring back the wanderers, guilty and thankless, to the Father's house. Oh, the home of the blessed. I cannot afford to lose it. I cannot afford to lose it. I shall, if saved in the kingdom of God, be constantly discerning new depths in the plan of salvation. All the redeemed saints will see and appreciate as never before the love of the Father and the Son. And songs of praise will burst forth from immortal tongues. He loved us. He gave his life for us. With glorified bodies, with enlarged capacities, with hearts made pure, with lips undefiled, we shall sing the riches of redeeming love. There'll be no suffering ones in heaven, no skeptics whom we must labor to convince of the reality of eternal things, no prejudices to uproot, but all will be susceptible to that love which passeth knowledge. Rest. Thank God there's a rest for the people of God, where Jesus will lead the redeemed into green pastures by the streams of living waters, which make glad the city of our God. Then the prayer of Jesus to his Father will be answered. I will that they also whom thou hast given me be with me where I am. And our verse again for today from Isaiah 53:10 and 11. He shall see his seed, he shall prolong his days, and the pleasure of the Lord shall prosper in his hand. He shall see of the travail of his soul and shall be satisfied. Heaven, indeed, will be cheap enough. God bless, my friend. I wish you a good day and eyes on Jesus. Lord willing, we'll see you here again tomorrow in the Garden of Prayer.

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1: Hello, my name is Tim Rumsey, and this is Pictures of the End. Thank you for joining us today, and I hope that you're blessed by the time that we're going to spend in God's Word. 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Also, you can call us toll-free at 855-447-8788. That's toll-free, 855-HIS-TRUTH, and we would love to have a word of prayer with you and also let you know a little bit more about our special offer today, which we will be talking about before we're finished. Joining me today is Dr. Philip Simon. He is a theology professor and author. Thank you, Dr. Simon, for being with us.
2: You're welcome.
1: You were with us in our previous episode. We were looking at Daniel chapter 3. Mm-hmm. We're going to look at another of the well-known stories in the life of Daniel. This is from Daniel 6 and the lion's den.
2: That's true.
1: And if you've grown up going to church at all, you know this story.
2: Absolutely. If it's not the fire furnace, it's the lion's den.
1: That's right. Now, I do want to mention this as well. We're discussing your book, Dare to be a Daniel. And this book doesn't focus so much on the prophecies of Daniel. That's in there.
2: Right.
1: But what's the main focus of this book?
2: It focuses on the character of Daniel and how we can emulate it to help us face the last days.
1: Okay, fantastic. And this story in Daniel chapter 6, lion's den, certainly has overtones that connect it with some things in Revelation. Daniel faces a death decree because he has chosen to remain faithful to God, to worship God, rather than a man. And we find that in Revelation 13 in connection with the mark of the beast and so forth.
2: That's true. And the difference between the story about the fire furnace with his friends and his experience with the lion's den is that his friends were encouraged to worship the statue, the image. In his case, he was told not to.

0: worship God and to worship King Darius this time. And so it's a similar way, discouraging or encouraging, connecting with the worship.
1: Now, you bring out, too, in your book, that the fact that the temptation or the command to worship for the friends was a very public event.
0: Right. I mean,
1: hundreds, maybe thousands of people surrounding
0: them.
1: What's different now for Daniel?
0: Private worship in his own room. But yet the two are connected because we cannot stand up publicly for the truth of God unless we privately have experienced communicating with God on a regular basis.
1: Hmm. So it's almost like here in Daniel 6, God is pulling back the curtain, so to speak, and giving us a little glimpse into the life of Daniel, some of his habits, how he lived every day, and that helps us understand where he and his friends got this tremendous spiritual power from.
0: Even his name, the meaning of his name, Daniel, Dan means to judge. Or my judge, and El means God. So then the whole meaning of the name is God is my judge, which really there's a lesson in that, and that is he didn't pay much attention, we shouldn't pay much attention to what people say about us, criticize us, because our focus should be what God thinks about us, how he judges us. And in his judgment, if we're faithful to him, he is there to vindicate us, to empower us.
1: Wow, that's a good point. And, you know, I think, as we keep looking at this story here, it goes beyond the opinions of people. I mean, there was a death decree.
0: Exactly.
1: And Daniel, for all he knew, was about to die as he's lowered into this den of lions.
0: And that's why, you know, there's a good definition for character. Character is what God thinks of us. Reputation is what people think about us. And often people squander their time worrying about their reputation, but they don't focus on what God thinks of them. Because in the final analysis, when things come down to the wire, when Jesus comes, it will not matter what people think about it, only what God thinks about us.
1: Well, let's dive in here to Daniel chapter 6. Again, I know many of our listeners are familiar with this story, but for those that aren't, Nebuchadnezzar has passed from the scene. In fact, Babylon as an empire per se has now been superseded by Medo-Persia.
0: Yes.
1: And so Darius is the new king here. And he recognizes something special in Daniel. And what does he do for Daniel?
0: Oh, he promotes him. Can you imagine Daniel not being a Babylonian, being a Jew, an exile for that matter, and he makes him prime minister. And of course, it makes all these satraps jealous of him. You know, jealousy leads to murder, and they want to murder him. But they were having a hard time finding a reason for him to be killed. They tried hard.
1: Now, we should point out also, Daniel is not a young man.
0: By this time, he was an elderly man.
1: Yeah. In fact, could have been close to 90, somewhere around there, perhaps.
0: Quite old, yes. Yeah.
1: So, an incredible test here at the end of Daniel's life.
0: At the end.
1: And that brings up a point I think is important. We never know when the big test is going to come, do we?
0: That's right. It could come at any time. From the time he was a teenager, he stayed the course with God, and now he was so elderly. It's amazing he was still able to be prime minister, which tells you, you know, his character was pristine in every, not only spiritual, but physical and mental and emotional and social, because he really became a close friend with Darius.
1: Now, that health decision he made back in chapter 1.
0: That's true.
1: It's paid off, didn't it?
0: It paid off. There's this consistency.
1: Well, moving forward in our story here, so Daniel is really second in position to the king here. And as you mentioned, there's jealousy. I'm going to read here from Daniel chapter 6, verse 4. Then the presidents and princes sought to find occasion against Daniel concerning the kingdom, but they could find none occasion nor fault. For as much as he was faithful, neither was there any error or fault found in him. Now, certainly that's an exaggeration. I mean, everybody has a skeleton in the closet somewhere, right?
0: Except Daniel, of course. Now, the interesting thing about that, it was his enemies who did the research to find skeletons in the closet. They couldn't. You know, enemies could make things up. can dig up some dirt on somebody. In politics, things can go crazy.
1: And we see that all the time.
0: We see, especially in our times. But isn't that amazing? A foreigner, and these people really want him dead, and they're trying to find any excuse, and they couldn't.
1: As you mentioned, even the false accusations, yes, nothing sticks.
0: Nothing.
1: And that reminds me of Jesus when he was on trial. They brought in all the false witnesses, all the false accusers, and nothing sticks. And everybody recognizes we're not getting anywhere with this.
0: But then they tried harder, and they found a problem with him. It was a very good problem that he had this connection with his God, that he prayed regularly. So they made the decree to state everybody got to pray to Darius, not the God of heaven.
1: Let me read that verse.
0: Yes.
1: This is Daniel 6, verse 5. Then said these men, "We shall not find any occasion against this Daniel, except we find it against him concerning the law of his God."
0: And that was true, by it's a true accusation. I hope all of us will be accused in the last days of this, that we're loyal to God.
1: Wow.
0: That was true about him.
1: And you know, Revelation chapter 14 points out that will be the case. Revelation 14, verse 12, here's the patience of the saints. Here are they that keep the commandments of God and the faith of Jesus. Mm-hmm.
0: Daniel is a precursor for the book of Revelation.
1: Fascinating. Mm-hmm. So as we're looking at not only what Daniel went through, but how he responded, it's a picture of what God wants people to be like today.
0: Exactly. Exactly.
1: Now, this is incredible because the enemies of Daniel, they construct a law 30 days in length, mm-hmm, but something that's going to impact every citizen in the empire. Mm-hmm. It's a worship law, mm-hmm, and it's all in order to get rid of one man.
0: Mm-hmm. By flattering Darius and making Darius feel good that I am the supreme leader here, and if, in fact, everybody prays to me, that might unify my empire. So it played into his mind that this was good for him and the empire. It was like a patriotic act.
1: Hmm. You know, and this isn't directly in the story here, but the danger of flattery. Now, you've written a whole book on
0: affirmation,
1: godly positive affirmation.
0: Right. Against
1: what's
0: flattery.
1: The danger here in flattery?
0: It plays into people's pride, which is a part of every human being. You know, people, especially in power, want to be flattered. They want to feel like they're better than anybody else. So he fell for that, not just because of his pride, but because he felt this could really bring unity to the empire by focusing on this one king and praying to him and no other god. So he could be singled out as the only supreme leader.
1: There have been a lot of leaders through history that have passed themselves off as a god to their subjects.
0: Yes, and this was, he was a good man, by the way. He knew about the true God. He knew about the faith of Daniel, and Daniel was very close friends with him. But you see, even the best people can succumb to pride.
1: Yeah, and as we move through the story, Darius recognizes immediately after the boom is lowered, so to speak. Mm-hmm. He realizes, mm-hmm, that he's been duped.
0: But it was too late now. He could not break the law of the Medes and Persians. It was to be permanent. He realized that.
1: Yeah.
0: But he couldn't do anything about it. That's why he felt terrible. Yeah. When Dan has to be thrown in the lions, he couldn't sleep all night.
1: You know, it's a sad irony that human beings, we regard our laws as inflexible, as can't be changed.
0: Mm-hmm.
1: And yet so many people, even Christians, view the law of God as it's kind of this take it or leave it, you know, it's not something that God really intends for us to keep.
0: It's a very interesting point. Can you imagine American citizens disregard the Constitution, the law of the land? I mean, that's not imaginable. But yet with God's law, we think we can change it at will.
1: Mm-hmm. So this is really a contest between man versus God.
0: Mm-hmm.
1: Now it's taking place. It's focusing on a man called Daniel, but it's really a bigger contest than that.
0: It's really kind of a symbolic thing for the great controversy between good and evil.
1: Fascinating. And so that's why we see these overtones now in Revelation.
0: Yes.
1: At the end of time, we have the mark of the beast.
0: Yes.
1: There's laws focused on worship. Mm-hmm. Those are directly against God's laws. It's the same thing.
0: The same
1: history
0: thing.
1: Repeats, doesn't it?
0: Exactly.
1: Now, what does Daniel do? And we have just a minute before our break here, but when Daniel hears about this decree, he runs to his house and closes all the doors and says, I hope no one sees me praying, right?
0: Well, he does the opposite. You see, he doesn't consult with anybody, by the way. Because when people face a problem, they talk to people to help them. Oh, no, he consulted with his God.
1: Hmm.
0: And God is our best mentor, our best advisor. He consulted with him, and then he wasn't ashamed to do what he did. He opened his windows. I want people to know I am speaking, I'm praying to the God of the universe.
1: Incredible.
0: Incredible.
1: No fear at
0: no
1: all.
0: No fear.
1: At all.
0: No fear. Because when we are really close to God, intimate with God, and He's our best friend, why would we fear anybody if the King of the universe is on our side?
1: That's right. Well, we're going to find out what happens, and we see that God indeed is on Daniel's side, isn't
0: yes,
1: he?
0: Yes, we will see that. Yes.
1: We'll be back in just a minute. We are looking at the life of Daniel from the book Dare to be a Daniel. I'm speaking with Dr. Philip Simon, author of the book Dare to be a Daniel. We'll be back after this break. You are listening to Pictures of the End.

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0: Welcome back. This is Pictures of the End, and I'm here with Dr. Philip Simon. We are looking at Daniel chapter 6, one of the most well-known stories in the Bible, the story of Daniel in the lion's den. We are seeing that it is the story itself is a prophecy. It's a type of things, events in Revelation, especially chapter 13. And Daniel himself is a representative of those that will remain faithful to God at the end of time. And we're just going to keep moving through the story here, Dr. Simon. And I'm going to start by reading Daniel chapter 6, verse 10. Now, when Daniel knew that the writing was signed, he went into his house, and his windows being open in his chamber toward Jerusalem, he kneeled upon his knees three times a day and prayed, and gave thanks before his God as he did aforetime. Now, I don't know how many people would give thanks to God that they're under a death decree and that they're about to suffer death.
1: Well, I think the reason we give thanks to God because God honors us by allowing us to go through such a trial because he knows with his help we're going to pass a test. Can you imagine God trusts us because we're so faithful to him that he allows us to go through this because he knows we'll honor him?
0: You're saying God has faith too.
1: Yes, has faith in us.
0: Fascinating.
1: So which should be a compliment, which should be a very affirming thing from God to us.
0: Well, it gives Daniel strength at his advanced age, almost 90 years old, probably, to go through this incredible experience.
1: Yeah, that was time for him to retire and relax and experience his golden years.
0: He was probably thinking that about
1: now. Yeah, not to be tested, and his life was on the line.
0: I should have never taken this job. So, Daniel's enemies, you know, they have spies. They report back to the king, listen, this man Daniel, he's broken your law with your sign and seal on it. And how does Darius respond, the king?
1: Oh, Darius feels so disheartened, extremely sad to know his best friend Daniel was going to suffer, and he was the one who signed that decree. And he tried to save him, but he couldn't.
0: Yeah, the Bible says he works all day long.
1: All day long.
0: But the rules of men, the laws of men are inflexible.
1: Yes. And so he tried to save him. He couldn't. Which tells you something about the wise. He was a close friend with Daniel and a close friend with God. He knew the conspiracy. Mm-hmm. And that's why he asked him, early in the morning, was your God, the God of heaven, able to save you? Because that implies that he really believed in God. It was just a trick. And he regretted what he saw.
0: Well, I want to read verse 16. This is Daniel chapter 6. Actually, that night when they dropped Daniel in, the king says something incredible here. Now the king spake and said unto Daniel, thy God whom thou servest continually, he will deliver thee. That's an incredible statement from a pagan king.
1: Right. And remember, Nebuchadnezzar did not say that. In connection with the fire furnace, he challenged God. He said, who is the God who can save you out of my hand? But Darius was different. He said, I believe that God can save you.
0: Amazing.
1: And that so, God's law would be vindicated more than my law.
0: And God is really honoring the faith of this king as well as the faith of Daniel, isn't he?
1: Absolutely.
0: Wow.
1: Both of them were faithful to God. I just feel sorry for Darius. He was tricked into that.
0: Yeah.
1: But even though some people might trick us into the wrong action, we always have a second chance with God because God reads the heart.
0: So Daniel is lowered into a den of lions.
1: Hungry lions.
0: What do the lions represent?
1: Oh, the lions, well, the Bible says the devil is like a roaring lion, you know, trying to devour people, especially God's people. So here, you know, it's plural, lions, which are hungry. I used to be a missionary in Africa, and I, you know, visited places where you have lions, hungry lions, chasing their prey. Oh, when they're hungry, they devour. They just demolish.
0: Doesn't take very long,
1: Doesn't take very long. And they're extremely made hungry. I mean, they're starved.
0: And these lions would have been as well in this pit. I mean, it's not like they're fed every day.
1: No. They purposely were kept hungry so they could do their work of exterminating people.
0: So Daniel is lowered in here. There's actually a seal placed over the rock or whatever it was mm-hmm. the great, perhaps. Mm-hmm. Again, signifying that this human enactment, this human law was mm-hmm. permanent. It was yeah. nothing could
1: it
0: change
1: it. It was a done
0: it.
1: Deal.
0: Yeah.
1: The enemies of Daniel knew for sure that he was finished. They never have to worry about him anymore.
0: And of course, in the morning, as you already mentioned, the Bible says the king comes and he calls down and he says, has your God saved you? And he hears that voice.
1: I mean, like he had faith that God probably saved him, because if he didn't have any faith, he would believe totally Daniel was a goner. I mean, with all these hungry lions, he would have been finished totally. Mm-hmm. But you notice the connection, the linkage between the fiery furnace and the lion's den is that Nebuchadnezzar pointed to the fourth man, the Son of Man. The Bible describes as a consuming fire. Mm. And he fought fire with fire. You know, Jesus created the fire. He fought fire with fire. In this situation, they didn't count that Jesus is going to step in. But the Lion of Judah, that's the name of Jesus, Lion of Judah, took control of all these lions. And he made them lose their appetite, which was a miracle. They did not even touch Daniel.
0: Well, we make the same mistake today, don't we? I mean, men make their plans, we set up our empires on earth, and we forget that God is going to intervene. It goes all the way back to that image in Daniel chapter 2.
1: Because he's in control. He's working behind the scenes.
0: And that stone flying in from outer space
1: yes.
0: is going to interrupt human history.
1: At some point, our normal course of life is going to be interrupted by Jesus coming.
0: And so, how are we ready for that event?
1: Well, in other words, today, you and I and all of us need to think, what's the normal course of my life today? What do I normally do? And Christ's coming will interrupt that normal course of our existence. And if our normal course of existence doesn't line up with God's plan and character, we should be intentional about changing it before it's too late.
0: This is an interesting point, because Daniel, in this story here, the normal course of his life is interrupted, not by the coming of Christ, but there's a test, isn't there?
1: Yes, but the interruption found him following Jesus, found him being loyal and faithful. But if you hear this message and you know the normal course of your life, day after day, is not in harmony with God, then we must make a deliberate change to follow Jesus. Because if we don't, days and months and years can pass by without us making a change. Hmm.
0: And we talked about this in our previous episode, but way back in Daniel chapter 1, when Daniel was a young man, probably a teenager, he had just been taken to Babylon as a captive there from Jerusalem. He and his friends made a decision. They purposed in their heart.
1: Yes.
0: And every evidence that we have in the Bible is that they continued in that every single day, right?
1: They continued purposing in their heart, even facing a death decree. You know, because you remember, there were several death decrees. Mm-hmm. If you disobey, you're going to face a death decree. In fact, the first time when they're teenagers, it was because nobody could interpret the dream. And actually, they began to execute the advisors of Nebuchadnezzar. So, and here they came to Daniel. We're going to execute you. Are you ready? And he was calm and gracious and said, give me some time. I'm confident God will reveal to me the secret. So from the very beginning, he was anchored. He was confident in God. He knew God was on his side.
0: And his response is always the same. Go to prayer.
1: Right. Purpose in his heart as a teenager, he purposed in his heart all the way till he became a very old man. Hmm.
0: Well, here in Daniel chapter 6, Daniel responds to the king. Daniel's still in the pit. He says, my God hath sent his angel and hath shut the lions' mouths, and they have not hurt me, for as much as before him innocency was found in me, and also before thee, O king, have I done no hurt. This is why God delivers Daniel, isn't it? Mm-hmm.
1: And Daniel was confident, and he was speaking from his heart that he did no wrong to anybody. Hmm. The advisors, the king. He lived with a clear conscience. it really encourages us to have a clear conscience, to know we've done our best. Our relationship with God is honest and true. And out of that, our relationship with other people is that way.
0: Hmm. Now, we mentioned earlier that the name Daniel means God is my judge.
1: Yes.
0: And we see that taking place at the end because justice is meted out, isn't it?
1: Yes.
0: To those that were plotting against Daniel.
1: Yes. Because judgment goes both ways. It vindicates the innocent and it condemns the guilty who are not willing to repent and come to God.
0: Daniel's pulled from the pit. Mm-hmm. He's exonerated, mm-hmm. set free. And it's...
1: And they're pulled down.
0: Pretty graphic.
1: Yes. The,
0: those
1: yes.
0: that plotted, they die.
1: Yes.
0: They're thrown
1: it's
0: in.
1: It's interesting. Pulled up, pulled down.
0: Yes.
1: The opposite.
0: And at the end of the chapter here, Darius the king writes a decree mm-hmm. or a letter of some sort mm-hmm. to the entire empire. Mm-hmm. And Nebuchadnezzar had done this a couple of times too.
1: Yes.
0: But here Darius is doing it now, and he's extolling the God of Daniel.
1: Can you imagine how many millions of people heard about the true God? So in other words, when we're tested, even the test of the capital punishment, God can use that if we trust him to give the greatest testimony, the greatest witness to millions of people. And that's why the text is true when the Apostle Paul said, all things work together for good for those who love God, for those who called according to his purpose.
0: And isn't this a big reason why God allows these kinds of trials to come
1: yes.
0: to us?
1: Yes.
0: Because if we are faithful, mm-hmm. not only is our faith strengthened, but God is glorified mm-hmm. too.
1: And he's not thinking of us only. I want to save Daniel from the lion's den. But he's thinking of millions of other people who need to know the truth. So it's not just about us. It's about how God is glorified and vindicated, how the gospel marches forward because we stand faithful to God.
0: Hmm.
1: It's beyond us.
0: I wish we had time to look at every chapter in the book of Daniel because each one has such an important lesson for us today.
1: That's true.
0: But we're out of time. And so, again, if you want to learn more about Daniel's life, his character, its lessons for us, go to our website, look at the book there, Dare to be a Daniel. And Dr. Simon, thank you so much for being with
1: us today. It's my pleasure. I enjoyed it.
0: And again, this is Pictures of the End. I hope that you've been blessed by the time spent in God's Word, and please join us next time.
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about amazing love? That's what God did for us to bring us back from our folly, our sin. All our sinners, you, me, all of us have fallen short of God's glory. And the Bible says the wages or the penalty of sin is death. Even one sin is that cancer that takes us over and eventually will wipe us out, except for the saving power of Jesus Christ. That's our only hope. He is our only salvation, Jesus Christ. And he's the one we talk about night and day here at this radio station, on Radio 74 International, across the country, Denver area. It's KPLS. Thank you for tuning in here today. My name is Ron Myers. Our phone number is 855-711-7474. 855-711-7474. Extension 2 for the studio. And we'll pick you up and take you on the air for a few minutes if you'd like. I'm just thinking about, again, some of the so-called ministries across the country. Tucker Carlson came up with a very fascinating interview, about an hour and a half long. I'd like to play it on the air here for you. If you haven't been able to find it, maybe you can go on the web and find it yourself. It has to do with modern religious movements in the United States and how some of these, and I can't say all, but a lot of them, the mega church movement, which has been around now for, what, 30, 40, 50 years, which just seems to suck in thousands of people. You know, these gigantic churches that could be, you know, everywhere from 1,000 up to 5, 10, 20,000, 50,000 people. They're not part of a denomination. They're just, they call themselves independent. And they're always surrounding a charismatic leader, some preacher who gets up there and, you know, talks at you, and he sometimes whips you, sometimes titillates you, and it always is about money, more and more money, and it's quite a racket. I have to be very honest with you. These are not legitimate churches. They're just a racket. It's a scam. And of course, every once in a while, one of these big guys will fall. It'll be discovered that they're, you know, misusing the money, but that is pretty hard to prove when it's a nonprofit, or they'll get involved in some kind of a sexual scandal or drugs or who knows what, all the crazy things that go on. And this has gone on for a long, long time. And it's not just an American phenomenon, by the way. This happens in Africa. There is some major, let's call them quote-unquote evangelists, but they're just megachurch people. They get on social media, or they get on some kind of media, get themselves known, and people just somehow follow them. It's amazing. I have a dear friend who lived around Geneva here for years and years. He was a friend of the station. I think her son came up to the station for a couple of weeks to do a in-house teaching experience, part of his schooling. And we got to know the lady. She had lost her husband, but she still is. She's moved back to Africa here about 5, 6 years ago. And now she's following one of these odd, actually the young ladies online. Who she's following, I think, is an American. She's got a very strong American accent. She doesn't look, she's black, but she's not African from Africa. And she's following this. And a lot of it sounds pretty good, but there's always something which is biblically incorrect. And it's just a way of, you know, getting people to send in their money. And these people make millions off of these things. These are absolute church scams. And it continues. Some of the biggest religious organizations in America are nothing but religious scam. That's all you can find it. That's the only word I can find for here today. They are false. First of all, they don't teach the whole gospel, even though they might call themselves full gospel or something like that. They're not really guiding people to get ready for heaven. And it's really about huge amounts of money. Some of these guys, they make millions and millions. They have multiple mansions and jet airplanes and yachts. And, you know, they enjoy the good life while their people are giving sacrificially to keep the whole machine going.
And of course, there's never accountability. You don't know where that money goes to. They never tell. They don't have to. So that's kind of how a lot of American religion's going. And a lot of it is based on things related to the Scofield Bible. Now, what's a Scofield Bible? It's a Bible. Usually it's a King James, although in more recent years they're using some of the modern translations. But they still put the notes in the back by a fellow named Scofield, which goes back over 100 years ago. And he got his ideas from the Darbyites in Europe. An interesting idea, it's false idea as far as we're concerned, on how to interpret the scriptures about end times events, what you call eschatology. And they're getting ready, people ready for a secret rapture where suddenly people would just magically disappear off into space. They've apparently been taken, snatched up, and everybody else gets left behind for another chance at it. That's part of it. They all believe that there's going to be a 1,000-year reign on earth. A lot of this has to do with Israel, Israel mania these days. Of course, this is part of how Trump got elected, was this religious right movement in America, largely in the South, the southeastern states, but it's all over the place. Individuals who really do not understand that Israel, as we know it today, is simply a purely secular state. It's part of the New World Order, in fact. Zionists have little to do with the Old Testament people of Israel, the theocracy of the Old Testament. In fact, when Jesus came, the old ideas of theocracy, that was already over because they had kings and queens in between, kings, let's say, in between time. But the old covenant is over. A lot of those requirements of blood sacrifices, animals, and all that, that was done at the cross. And yet they will pick and choose certain things from the Old Testament that they want to apply today and have created this whole new concoction of quasi-Christian, Judeo-Christian religion, which the Zionists love it. And they're paying huge amounts of money, of course, tax money they get, and they funnels back into some of these American religious movements. Everybody is happy about it, except this is what's led to this latest war with Iran. The Israeli military machine functions from primarily U.S. money. If we weren't giving them billions each year, they wouldn't be able to do that. They would have to learn to live with their neighbors and to get along. Instead of stirring up strife, they say, well, they're always picking on us. Well, no. I think, true believers in God learn to live in peace with their neighbors. The Bible even promises that if we live at peace with our neighbors, if we follow God, we will have peace with our neighbors. They might not want to, yes, but the fact is that we don't have to be going around killing other people in the name of God. That kind of coercion is always a very bad idea. So here we have it. Mr. Trump was bluffed into going to war. That war hopefully is over, and they're negotiating started yesterday in Switzerland. They'll be talking about this for the next few days and weeks, hopefully coming to a final accord, and we can calm things down. But the head of Israel doesn't want to do that. He wants to keep the war going. A perpetual war. This is what he really wants. Lebanon, beautiful country, that Switzerland of the Middle East, they used to call it, just bombed to shreds, not all of it, but the southern Muslim part, which has been controlled by Hezbollah, which is financed by Iran. And why does that all happen? Well, it's all part of play and counterplay. Kind of keep some kind of a level playing field. But why am I talking about this? And that's because so much of the trouble that we have in the world today, as always, has been associated with false religion. Not true religion, but false religion. You notice the children of Israel in the Old Testament, as long as they followed God,
and were faithful and obedient to him, things worked well. The kings that got rid of the idols and the Baal worship and the religions of the false religions of the countries around them, when they stayed true and faithful to God, God blessed them. And they didn't have wars. They were highly respected. The day of Solomon, for example, was a wonderful nation. People would come from all over to see what made this man tick. How did it work? David, for that matter, too, his father. But when they fell into false ideas, began to fall away from the true and living God, then things went wrong. They'd have wars. And finally, we'd get captured. They finally were taken into Babylon. For 70 years there, God let them come back and rebuild the temple. Not as good as Solomon's temple, but it was a temple. And that went on and off, until finally God gave up on them. Look at Daniel chapter 9. It gave the people 70 years of weeks, in other words, 490 years, to once and for all put aside sin. And if they didn't, that would be the end. And that's what happened. When Jesus came, the children of Israel didn't even recognize their Messiah, ended up being responsible for crucifying him. And so we've got that mess today. So it's really important. I don't think most people in the world understand that by being faithful to God, he blesses a nation. He blesses individuals. But when we choose to fall away from him, then Satan is allowed to do what he loves to do best, and that's to kill and destroy. So I encourage people to really dig into the scripture. The way we teach the Bible here at the station is not the usual kind of evangelical, Southern, kind of Bible teaching. We do not teach the Scofield Bible. We believe that's an absolute deception. And we urge you, if you got a Scofield Bible, throw it in the trash. Get rid of it. Get an ordinary Bible without those kinds of notes in the back. I've got one here that's got HMS Richards notes in the back. Now, those are good. Here's a man of God who you hear on the ear here. He's usually once a day. Those notes simply take the scripture and help a person understand what it really means. That's faithful. But by and large, buy a Bible, buy a King James Version, even though that's a little more difficult for us modern people to understand. It probably will be a translation that if you look up the words and understand what they really mean, you'll be better off than some of the modern translations, which almost all of them are based on false scripts. The original texts were not faithful. A lot of corruption of the original Bible text. Original. We don't even have the originals anymore. We only have copies of copies. But there's two main streams of them. There's the Textus Receptus, which is the good one, and then there's the Textus Vaticanus, or the Alexandrian texts, which these are the corrupted ones. These have a lot of verses totally missing, or words replaced. It's quite a mess, and most of our modern translations in English are based on those corrupted texts. I mean, I could name the long list, but there are hundreds of translations which are based on that. If you got a Bible, which is the King James, maybe the New King James, although there's still some problems with that, you're going to be pretty close to God's Word. Study that. That's God's Word. Well, our phone number, if you'd like to ring up, is 855-711-7474. 855-711-7474. Extension 2 for the studio. We've got 5 minutes left in this time. I want to mention something. I'm going to be talking about this more frequently. We talked about this years ago on the station, and I'd let it go for some reason. I just forgot, actually, until a speaker who was in Geneva here the last week, very fascinating man. He's from England. His name is Craig Gooden. You've heard him on Sabbath worship on Sabbath the last several weeks. He brought it up on Saturday afternoon. And this little book that I read years ago, and I haven't read it for a while, is called Country Living.
If you live in the country, you know what I'm, this is probably not for you. You already know. You can probably live off the grid. You can grow your own food. You've got your water supply. You could probably survive without electricity for a considerable period of time. You don't need the internet, except for if you got a local radio station, you want to bring in the signal. That is one way to do it. But country living, as opposed to living in towns and cities, has every advantage. Few people realize the importance of shunning, so far as possible, all associations unfriendly to religious life. In choosing their surroundings, few make their spiritual prosperity the first consideration. Parents flock with their families to the cities because they fancy it easier to obtain a livelihood there than in the country. The children have nothing to do when not in school. They obtain a street education. From evil associates, they acquire habits of vice and dissipation. The parents see all this, but it will require sacrifice to correct their error, and they stay where they are until Satan gains full control of their children. And you don't even have to be in the city for this to happen anymore. Online, kids that have their devices too young. Interesting that Britain has a new law coming in by next year. It'll be illegal for kids to be able to watch, to be involved in social media, including YouTube, if they're under 16. Now, it's a good idea. I don't think the state should be in there making laws like that. There just needs to be some cleaning up of the web in all ways. But let me tell you, this is a real sleight of hand trick. The purpose of this is not to protect children, but it's to block the adults. So how do you prove that you're above age 16? Well, they're going to make you put online. You probably have to hold up your passport in front of your screen, your camera, and prove your identity that you are over 16 in order to use the web. Well, that's leading right into the identity cards, which are not, you know, every country has identity cards, but we're talking about these biometric cards that positively identify you and are part of a total control grid, which is coming down the pike very rapidly. Along with this is going to be the central bank digital currency. In other words, no more money in your pocket, but it'll all be done on the web. And when that's done, that's the final straw in making it so you won't be able to buy or sell. If you read Revelation 13, you'll see what that leads to. If you don't have the mark of the beast, most people don't even know what that is. We keep mentioning it here. If you don't have the mark, you're not going to be able to buy or sell. It's coming rapidly to a fruition. But if you're living in the country, you've got a chance to live quite a bit longer. You might make it through without the difficulties of living in the city, even if you don't have cash in the country. If you got your seeds and your possibility of being able to grow your own food, shelter, water, I mean, what more do you need than that? Better sacrifice any and every worldly consideration than to imperil the precious souls committed to your care, speaking of our children and of each other. They'll be assailed by temptations, should be taught to meet them, but it is your duty to cut off every influence, to break up every habit, to sunder every tie, cut off every tie that keeps you from the most free, open, and hearty committal of yourself and your family to God. Instead of the crowded city, seek some retired situation where your children will be so far as possible shielded from temptation, and there train and educate them for usefulness. Stay away from the Sodom and Gomorrahs. Most of the cities are like that nowadays, just full of it. You send them to a public school, and the association with other children who already have these vices and ideas, it'll ruin them. Well, more about this another day. 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We don't even have offices. We all work from our homes. Our mailing address is

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1: Hello, friends. Welcome to Bible Answers Live. Pastor Doug is out this evening, but how about an amazing fact? In 1913, the little country of Albania in Eastern Europe achieved its independence. There were many Muslims in Albania, and they chose as their leader a Turkish prince named Halim Adim. Prince Adim seemed reluctant at first to leave his native Turkey, but one day a telegraph was received saying that he would shortly arrive in the Albanian city of Durazzo. The people of Durazzo turned out in force to greet the prince. They could tell at once that he was a nobleman. He spoke with authority, wore a splendid uniform, and carried a long sword. When he told them that he would lead an attack against the hated city of Belgrade, they went wild with joy. The people of the city quickly declared the prince to be the king of Albania. The new king chose a strange name for a Muslim, Otto I. But the people were not critical of their hero. They cheered him everywhere and showered him with costly gifts. Everyone was happy. 5 days later, however, another telegraph arrived. Otto I, it said, was a fraud. The real Prince Adim was still in Turkey. Well, the people rushed to King Otto to find out the truth, but the king was gone. For Otto I was really Otto Veit, a German circus performer who had carried out one of the boldest hoaxes in history. Friends, did you know that the Bible predicts that one of the greatest impersonations of all is soon to come? Actually, it was Jesus that warned his followers in Matthew chapter 24, verse 24. He said, "For false Christs and false prophets will arise and show great signs and wonders to deceive, if possible, even the very elect." So the Bible warns us that before Jesus comes, there's going to be a lot of deception in the world. Good evening, Pastor Carlos. Welcome.
2: Hello, Pastor John.
1: It's good to have you here.
2: Good to be back.
1: Now, we're talking about one of these great deceptions that the devil is going to do before the end of before Christ comes. And the Bible tells us that he's even going to try and impersonate Jesus. Mm-hmm. You know, there's an interesting verse in Revelation chapter 16, verse 14 that says, speaking of end time events, "For they are the spirits of demons performing signs or miracles." So just because somebody performs a miracle, that doesn't mean that they of God.

0: How are we to know whether someone is genuine or if they're a counterfeit? Well, the Bible tells us in Isaiah chapter 8, verse 20, it says, to the law and to the testimony, if they do not speak according to this word, it is because there is no light in them. So what is to be our guide, Pastor Carlos, when it comes to determining what is genuine or what is counterfeit?
1: Well, God gave us his word so that we can distinguish between what is his and what is not.
0: So we have to go by the Bible and what the Bible says.
1: Amen. Not by our feelings or our emotions, but what does God say in his word?
0: Do you think even in the world today there are these false spirits or evil spirits performing miracles under the name of Christianity and maybe even in churches today?
1: Oh, yeah. I mean, I remember in 2 Corinthians chapter 11, Paul speaks about these false teachers, and they masquerade as Satan, who also presents himself as an angel of light. And he has his ministers that are also sharing and scattering deceit and lies and misinterpreting scripture too. So
0: at the end, it's very important to know what the Bible says on this important subject. Well, we do have a study guide. It's actually one of our books that we have. It's dealing with the second coming of Christ, and it's very important. It's called Anything But Secret, and this is our free offer to anyone listening. If you'd like to receive it, all you need to do is call the number 800-835-6747, and you can ask for the book by name. It's called Anything But Secret, or offer number 106. And we'll be happy to send it to anyone in North America. That's 800-835-6747. And again, just ask for the book, Anything But Secret, and we'll be happy to send it to you. If you're outside of North America, they can still receive the book, Pastor Carlos, but just go to the Amazing Facts website, just amazingfacts.org. Click on the tab that says Free Library, and you can read it. You can read a digital copy right there online. So that's something you can do right away. If you're in the area and you have a Bible question, give us a call. The number to call is 800-463-7297. That is our phone line here to the studio. The number again is 800-463-7297. This is Bible Answers Live. It's a live, interactive, international Bible study. And if you have a question about the Bible or about living the Christian life, our phone lines are open. We'll be happy to search the scriptures together to find Bible answers. Pastor Carlos, before we actually go to the phone lines and begin our Bible study, it's always good to start with a word of prayer.
1: Amen.
0: Because the Bible is God's book and we need the Holy Spirit to guide us. So why don't you start with prayer?
1: Let's pray. Father, thank you for another day of life, and thank you for the privilege of having your word. And as we now open it, because we want to help each other find answers to understanding your will and the things that are happening in this world, we ask that your Spirit guide us and direct us so that everything that is said and done may be in harmony with your word. So we thank you again for this privilege, and we ask this in Jesus' name. Amen.
0: Amen. Who's our first caller tonight?
1: First caller, we have Glenn from Ohio. Good evening, Glenn. Welcome to Bible Answers Live.
2: Good evening. Thank you for taking my call. You know, the Bible says that there's no other name under heaven by where you must be saved. But I don't believe that it tells what name that is. Is it Jehovah or Jesus, or is in the word name antecedent back to something that gives that away?
0: Okay, well, good question. I think the answer to that is just simply the name referred to there is the name of the Messiah, which is Jesus. Now, of course, there's different ways to pronounce the word Jesus in English. It's Jesus. Hebrew would be more Yeshua, so there are different ways of pronouncing the name. But the name refers to the person, and the person is Christ. Our only hope of salvation is in Jesus. Also, in the Bible, names have significance, and names refer to the person. They represent the person. When it came to the birth of Jesus, an angel gave Joseph the message that his name should be Jesus, and then it tells us he shall save his people from their sins. So Christ is the Savior. He's the one to save us. Is it important, Pastor Carlos, that we pronounce the name of Jesus a certain way, or is there a certain language? Do we have to pronounce his name in Hebrew or Aramaic in order for us to be saved? Or what does it mean there's no other name?
1: No, I just think that this, like ours, your name is Jean, right? And in Spanish, it would be Juan.
0: Right.
1: So we change the names depending on the differences. For example, in Greek, in the New Testament, was written in Greek. When Paul is writing about Jesus, he uses the Greek word Jesus, mm-hmm. right? Because that's their language at that time. Even though we know that the name comes in Hebrew, Yeshua. So some people do get caught up with that. But at the end of the day, is who are you talking about? Who are you thinking about? Who are you contemplating? If you say Messiah, if you say Christ, if you say Jesus, if you say Jesus, if you say it's the person, right?
0: That's right. The name represents the person. So anyone, everyone that will be saved because of the sacrifice of Christ. They are saved by faith in Jesus, in the Messiah. And that's the important point. You know, we do have a book. It's called The Name of God, and it's a free gift. We'll send it to anyone who calls and asks. If you'd like to receive the book, all you need to do is call our resource phone number. That's 800-835-6747. And as for the book, it's called The Name of God, and we'll be happy to send that to anyone who calls and asks.
1: Amen.
0: All right, who do we have next?
1: Next, we have from Switzerland, we have Katja calling us. Hello, Katja.
3: Hello, good evening, Pastor. It's very nice to take my call. I have a question about the Old Testament, which might seem a little bit mundane. Is there any mentioning of sweets or like dessert in the Old Testament?
0: Sweets or desserts? Well, you know, the idea of something being sweet is found in the Bible. You also find it with reference to salvation. You find it in reference to the Word of God. And sometimes the word honey is used. Speaking of the land of promise, it was referred to as the land flowing with milk and honey. Mm-hmm. And Psalms 119 speaks of the Word of God as sweet as honey, more precious than silver and gold. So the idea of honey would be sweet. Not so much of a dessert per se, but the idea of something being sweet is found, and it symbolizes the Word of God. It symbolizes the promised land, hope for the redeemed, and that's what it refers to. But back in those days, I think the sweetest thing you could get was honey.
1: Grapes.
0: Grapes are sweet, and of course, dates. You could get a type of date honey as well, which is also very sweet. But that's pretty much it. They didn't have cane sugar like, of course, we have it today.
3: Yes, the point came up after a concert, the musician sang about what the people, what we all would do when the Messiah comes. And they had citations from the Bible, like sing like Solomon or dance like Moses and eat a banquet. And then when I said, oh, you forgot about the dessert, they said there's no mention of dessert in the Old Testament. And I said, okay, I will find that until the next concert.
0: Okay.
3: They play music which is half traditional and often with religious themes, so
0: sure.
3: That's why the question came up.
0: Yeah, you know, I think not specifically dessert, but if you look back, and even today in the Middle East, often a meal will end with some fruit or something sweet. And fruit was considered much more of a delicacy back in Bible times than we might consider it today, because, of course, you didn't have certain fruits all year round. So when it was grape time and the grapes were, you know, ready for harvest, that would be something special. You might eat that at the end of your meal, whether it was dates or whatever it might be. So fruit was used almost like a dessert and was available at the end of the meal. That's a good point, though.
3: Do we have a verse?
0: Not specifically of them eating fruit at the end of the meal. That's just, you know, more cultural. With reference to honey, there are a number of references starting all the way back in Genesis 43:11. It's also interesting to note, just something came to mind, when Jacob sent gifts to Joseph, who was in Egypt, and they didn't know that it was Joseph, when he sent his sons to get grain during the famine, he gathered the best of the land that he could, and it included dates. And so that was considered a delicacy back in those times.
3: And this is in Genesis?
0: Genesis 43. Genesis chapter 43:11, you also find honey referred to in Exodus 3 verse 8, speaking of the land of promise. And then there are many references to honey throughout the Old Testament.
3: Yeah, thank you. Thank you very much.
0: All right. You're welcome. Right. Thanks for your call.
1: Next, we have Angela from Illinois. Good evening, Angela.
4: Thank you. I have a question in regards to Luke chapter 16, verses 19 through 31. It talks about the rich man and Lazarus. I was reading it and I don't really understand it. I assume it's a parable, so can you explain it to me, please?
0: Yes, great question. You find this in Luke chapter 16, starting verse 19, sometimes referred to as the parable of the rich man and Lazarus. Actually, the heading that I have in the New King James Version is just that. It says, the parable of the rich man and Lazarus. It's in the context of a number of parables. But what's unique about this parable is that we have a character who has a specific name. It's very important. And that person's name is Lazarus. And we're going to get to why in this parable there is somebody that has a specific name. For those who might be new to the parable, you can find in verse 19, it talks about a certain rich man who was a Jew, and he lived very well, but there was a beggar, and the beggar's name was Lazarus, and the beggar would be at his gate begging for something to eat, but the rich man sort of ignored the beggar, and in the story, they both die. And the rich man goes to, in verse 23, a place of torment called Hades. And we can say something about that in just a minute. But Lazarus, who was the poor man, the beggar, he ends up in a place that's referred to as Abraham's bosom. And so Lazarus is in a place of paradise, and the rich man is in a place of torment. And then it says they are talking one to another. And the rich man, who is in Hades, says to Abraham, he says, "It's hot down here," I'm paraphrasing, "please put a drop of water on my tongue." And the message comes back from Abraham and says, you know, remember during your lifetime, you received all the good things. Whereas Lazarus, the beggar, the poor man, he received the bad things. Now Lazarus is comforted and you're tormented. And then he goes on to talk about a great gulf that is fixed. Well, then verse 27, then he said, "I beg of you, Father," this is the rich man in Hades talking to Abraham, "I beg of you, Father, that you would send him," that's Lazarus, very important, "to my father's house, for I have five brothers, that they may testify to them, lest they also come to this place of torment." Abraham said, "They have Moses and the prophets, let them hear them." Verse 30, and he said, "No, Father Abraham, they will believe if someone were to go from the dead." Verse 31, here's the key point. But he said to him, "If they do not hear Moses and the prophets, neither will they be persuaded, though one is raised from the dead." So in the parable, you have this man by the name of Lazarus. He is a beggar. And you have the rich man symbolizing the nation of Israel, or the religious leaders of the day. And here, the message is, if Lazarus were raised from the dead, they would believe. Jesus says, if they don't believe Moses and the prophets, meaning the scriptures, they won't believe even if someone is raised from the dead. Now, what's amazing about the story, just a short time after, talking about a matter of weeks, even days, after Jesus told this parable, there was somebody raised from the dead whose name was Lazarus, and still the religious leaders refused to believe that Jesus was the Christ. So this is a prophecy that Christ is really making concerning the fact that even though Lazarus would rise from the dead, they would still stubbornly refuse because they rejected the testimony of Moses. This is not a discourse to talk about what happens when a person dies, because the Bible tells us in many places that the dead know not anything, that you're in the grave until the resurrection at the second coming of Christ. This is a parable, like all of the other parables, to teach a very important lesson. And that's the main thrust of what is being taught in this parable. Also, the imagery that Jesus is using Greek mythology. When he's talking about Abraham's bosom, when he's talking about a place of torment, that's common. That was common to the Greeks. That's what they believed, that when you died, you went to a place of torment or you went up to a place of paradise. And Jesus is using something that they were familiar with to illustrate an important truth. The truth being, you won't believe even if somebody is raised from the dead. And oh, by the way, his name's going to be Lazarus. And they still didn't believe, which to me is amazing. It's an incredible parable. Mm-hmm. It really is a powerful story in the context of what Jesus was doing.
4: Oh, wow. This is great. Thank you. I understand it now.
0: Oh, great question. Thanks for your call.
1: Amen. Don't we have a book also? We have a...
0: You know, I think we do. It might be called The Rich Man and Lazarus. I think it is. And Angela, you might want to call and ask for that. We'll be happy to send it to you. Just call 800-835-6747 and ask for the book called The Rich Man and Lazarus. It'll go into a lot more detail than we have time to talk about right here on the air. Good question. Who do we have next?
1: Next, Olivia from Washington. Welcome to Bible Answers Live.
5: Hi. Thank you for taking my call. Well, a few days ago, I was looking at my dad's Bible, and it opened to a random place, and it just, it was somewhere in 1 Corinthians, and it said something about if women did not have their head covered when they prophesied, then their head would be disgraced, and I was wondering what that meant.
0: Okay, good question. I think the verse you're referring to is 1 Corinthians chapter 11. And it starts around verse 4 or 5. and I think it goes all the way through to about 8. And it's talking about in the church, the context here, Paul is writing a letter to the believers in the city of Corinth. This church was made up of both Jews and Gentiles, more so Gentiles, it seems. And there were a lot of people coming and going. And if you read the rest of not only 1 Corinthians, but also 2 Corinthians, Paul was helping the church to get organized. There seemed to be some confusion in the church. Things weren't being done right. And so Paul is writing a letter and he's giving some practical guidance to the church members as to how they were to perform the services, what they were to do in church. And one of the things that is mentioned here, if you find in verse 4, 1 Corinthians 11, verse 4, it says, every man praying or prophesying, that means preaching, having his head covered, dishonors his head. But every woman who prays or prophesies with her head uncovered dishonors her head, for that is one, the same, as if her head was shaved. Now, let me give you the context. As a sign of respect and reverence, back in those days, in that culture, similar to as it is today, for a man to enter a church, it is respectful for him to remove his hat. That's true even if somebody goes to somebody else's house, but especially a church. If somebody enters the church, the respectful thing is to remove your hat. It is a cultural thing. But that's true just for men. It's not true for a woman. Matter of fact, there are many women that will wear a head covering or a hat when they go to church, and it's actually a sign of reverence and respect. And that's what Paul is emphasizing. He says, when you go to church, you need to show forth respect. And if that involves for a man removing your hat, then remove your hat or your head covering. For a woman, if you're going to be up front, if you're going to be leading in the prayer, you want to cover your head, meaning you want to show respect and reverence. So the whole point here, he's talking about reverence and respect. And there was a traditional component to that because, Pastor Carlos, you know, different cultures around the world do things differently. I've spent some time in India, and it's true that when a woman goes to the front of the church or even if she enters the church, it's very common for her to cover her head. It's appropriate for a man to remove his hat if he goes in. But also another sign of reverence is the removing of their shoes.
1: Yep.
0: So when you go into the church, you'll often see in the front of the church, there are all kinds of shoes or sandals that's there. Now, that's not the way it is in North America in a Western-style culture. But whenever I go to India and I'm asked to preach, I'll always remove my shoes. I'll be up there in my socks. It feels a little odd at first, but that's a sign of reverence, and that's the point that Paul is emphasizing, that when it comes to worship and it comes to the church, things need to be done decent and in order.
1: Amen.
0: Yeah, so hopefully that helps a little bit, Olivia.
5: Thank you. That did help.
0: All right. Thanks for your call.
1: Awesome. Next, we have Daryl from Florida. Welcome to Bible Answers Live.
6: Good evening, pastors. My question is, which of the plagues mentioned in Revelation 16 are literal and which are symbolic? And if we have enough time, when does Satan show up posing as Christ, before the plagues or during the plagues?
0: Okay, well, good question. Let's take the first part of the question. Which of the plagues, the seven last plagues that we find in Revelation 16, are literal or symbolic? I think the first four plagues are literal. The first one is a painful sore that comes upon those that are the mark of the beast. Then it talks about the sea turning to a substance that is like blood. And then the springs and the rivers turning to a blood-like substance. And then you find the fourth, where it talks about an intense heat and people are scorched with heat. So those first four plagues would be literal. I mean, these are things that are judgments that are coming upon the earth. But then when you get to the next plague, you find darkness on the seat of the beast power. There is a literal application of that, because I believe there will be a darkness that will settle over the beast power that you read about in Revelation 13. But it's also symbolic in that it reveals that this entity, this religious power that claims to be preaching or teaching the truth, is actually preaching lies and is dark. And then the sixth plague is the drying up of the river Euphrates, making way for the kings of the east. That is symbolic. We know in Bible prophecy, water represents multitudes and nations and kindreds and tongues. And so we find the support that these various kingdoms and nations gave to symbolic Babylon, or the beast power, will be withdrawn in preparing the way for the second coming. The kings of the east here symbolize Jesus and the angels coming to bring deliverance to God's people. So the sixth plague, and then the seventh plague, it talks about an earthquake and hail. that's definitely got literal applications as well. That brings you right up to the second coming of Christ. So yes, they both literal, but they also definitely have spiritual applications. Does that help, Daryl?
6: Yeah, and if we have time, when does Satan show up posing as Christ? Before the plagues or during the plagues?
0: I think there's a little bit of both. I think there is before probation closes. The plagues fall after probation closes. I think before probation closes, there's going to be false Christs and false prophets performing signs and wonders. But I also think during the plagues, near the end, there's going to be a final gathering together of all of the nations. Because according to Revelation chapter 13, it speaks about a death decree that is eventually passed against those who keep the commandments of God. Now, that death decree is never enforced because Jesus comes before that happens. But I think during the time period of the plagues and even before, there'll be a special or an increase of these false Christs and false prophets and even the devil himself claiming to be Christ and deceiving the whole world and uniting them in their opposition.
6: That's what I'm referring to is when Satan himself poses as Christ. You think it's going to be like at the sixth plague when it talks about the frogs coming out of the dragon's mouth and out of the beast and out of the false prophet's mouth?
0: Yes, the three unclean spirits out of the mouth of the dragon, the beast, and the false prophet. Yes, that's an application to that as well. Don't think of the impersonation of Christ by the devil as being an experience that occurs just quickly. The devil's going to be here for a while and he's going to be involved in deceiving people over an extended period of time. He's going to be galvanizing the world. So it could even begin a little bit before, but definitely culminates during the three unclean spirits that you read about in Revelation 16.
6: Okay. Thank you.
0: All right. Thanks for your call, Daryl. Good question. Appreciate it. All right. Who do we have next?
1: Lucas from Tennessee. Welcome to Bible Answers Live.
7: Hey, pastors. So my question is, where do dinosaurs fit in the biblical timeline? My current understanding is they are probably pre-flood and possibly the results of amalgamation, which could explain why they weren't on the ark.
0: Okay. Yeah, good question. With far as the dinosaurs, yes, they did exist before the flood. And the reason we have so many fossilized remains of the dinosaurs is because of the flood, because of the various layers of mud destroyed the dinosaurs. There were some animals that you might consider close to that category that actually made it on the ark. For example, you have the woolly mammoth, which isn't a dinosaur, but it is extinct now. We believe it did make it on the ark because they found some pretty good preserved remains of it. But most of the dinosaurs, they were destroyed at the time of the flood. Others could not exist in the environment that was created after the flood. There was a reduction of vegetation. There was changes in the atmosphere. And so these animals that were so big, they just couldn't exist. Also, we find all kinds of animals before the flood that seemed to be a lot bigger, all the way from insects, dragonflies, and others that were much bigger than what we have now. So the whole environment was very different before the flood than after the flood. Well, thank you for your call, Lucas. Friends, we're going to be taking a short break. We'll be back with more Bible questions. If you have a Bible question, it's a good time to pick up your phone and give us a call. We'll be right back.
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0: Hello, friends. Welcome back. This is Bible Answers Live, a live interactive international Bible study. We want to welcome those who are joining us online, also listening on the various radio stations. If you have a Bible-related question, we'd love to hear from you this evening. The number to call is 800 563-7297. That is our phone line here to the studio. And the lines are open. It's a good time to give us a call. If you don't get through right away, well, just have a little patience. Stay on the line, and somebody will get to your call as soon as possible. Pastor Doug is out this evening, but we are taking your questions. And we have Pastor Carlos, who is helping with the phone lines. And for those of you who might not know who Pastor Carlos is, Pastor Carlos, what do you do here at Amazing Facts?
1: I am the director for AFCO, Amazing Facts Center of Evangelism, and I'm an associate bilingual speaker for
0: the ministry. Pastor Carlos is the Spanish voice of a lot of what we do here at Amazing Facts. And we have a website for those of you who might be listening who understand Spanish or would like to see what resources we have available. What's the website, the Spanish Amazing Facts website?
1: AmazingFactsLatino.org.
0: Okay.
1: Amazing Facts Latino.
0: And I believe we have video content there as well as a lot of written content and also some great Bible study resources.
1: Amen.
0: And it's all in Spanish, so you might want to take a look at that. Okay, well, let's go to our next caller. Who do we have next?
1: Next, we have Kenneth calling from Michigan. Welcome, Kenneth.
9: Praise the Lord, pastors.
1: Amen.
9: Good evening. My question is over in the book of James, where it says, are there any sick among you? Let them call for the elders and let them anoint them and pray the prayer of faith. My question is, what is the prayer? Because it says the prayer of faith. I believe that that is a specific prayer. I don't believe it's the Lord's prayer. I would like some enlightenment on that.
0: Okay, great question. You know, the Bible tells us that we need to believe that God is, and that he is a rewarder of those who diligently seek him. So the Bible tells us that if somebody is sick, they are to call for the elders of the church, the leaders of the church, they are to gather around, they are to pray, as you mentioned, the prayer of faith, and we'll talk about that, anointing with oil in the name of the Lord, and trust that the person will be raised up. Now, I've been involved in this service, I know Pastor Carlos is too, and I have seen some wonderful answers to prayer. Where healing has occurred on multiple occasions. But the ultimate promise that we find in this verse is even if we are healed now, the greatest reward is the new body when we are raised up at the second coming of Christ. So there is a temporal healing that we might experience now, but the promise is our sins will be forgiven if we trust in the Lord and we'll be raised up when he comes. Well, what is this prayer of faith? Well, I believe the prayer of faith can be best summarized by the words of Jesus when Jesus prayed, "Thy will be done." You know, we come to the Lord, we give him our request, we say, "Lord, please heal us or heal this person." We confess our sins, want to make sure that we are right with God, and we pray in faith, trusting that the Lord hears our prayer. But ultimately, we also are willing to submit to whatever God's will is for us. Sometimes that can be a challenge. Maybe the healing doesn't come as quickly as we would like, or maybe there is a witness that we can be through this ailment. You know, Pastor Carlos, I'm reminded of the story of Paul where he had some kind of ailment and he prayed and he speaks about it being a thorn in his side and he prayed saying, "Lord, deliver me from this, heal me from this." And the message came back, "My grace is sufficient, for my strength is made perfect in weakness." And so in that case, Paul was not healed. Mm-hmm. Well, he had faith. He had the prayer of faith. He submitted to whatever the will of God is. So I think that's an important component that we need to bear in mind. When we pray the prayer of faith, we are saying, "Not my will, thy will be done." Does that help, Kenneth?
9: Yes, it does. Thank you so very much.
0: All right. We appreciate your call. Thanks for calling. You know, we do have a book that talks about prayer, and it's called Teach Us to Pray.
1: Yep.
0: And it's free. We'll be happy to send that to anyone who calls and asks. The number for that is 800-835-6747. And again, the book is called Teach Us to Pray, written by Pastor Doug. We'll be happy to send it to anyone who calls and asks.
1: Amen.
0: Who's our next caller?
1: Next, we have Shelley calling us from Michigan. Welcome, Shelley.
10: Good evening, pastors. Thank you for taking my call. I was just wondering if there's anything in the Bible that would help me with my ex-husband and I are divorced and have been for almost 10 years, and we're starting to get back together, and I'm just wondering if there's anything in the Bible that says that I can remarry him or further that relationship, or am I not supposed to do that?
0: Okay, yeah, good question. So if two people are married and for some reason the marriage falls apart, but they're still able to be friends and the relationship is able to grow and maybe both of them experience a conversion and they realize that they really do love this person and they want to recommit their lives and get remarried, that's perfectly appropriate. Now, of course, if somebody is remarried in the interim, well, no, you can't get remarried. But if both individuals have remained unmarried and they've been able to come together and harmonize and love each other and they want to recommit to that marriage, that's perfectly appropriate according to the Bible.
10: Thank you so much. I really do appreciate that. Thank you.
0: All right. You're welcome. Thank you. Thank you, Shelley.
1: Amen. Next, we have Lori from calling us from Indiana. Welcome to Bible Answers Live.
11: Thank you for taking my call. Well, it's kind of hard to voice it. My daughter recently had a drug overdose, and she became brain dead. I want to know where in the Bible I can find if she is still going to be able to go to heaven. She was saved and baptized, but obviously she was backslid, and I don't think she had time to ask for forgiveness. But she sent me prayer hands right before because she'd asked me to come and get her.
0: Okay.
11: That she didn't want to be alone.
0: Yeah, absolutely. You know, we don't know the heart. And I think that's why the Bible is very clear that it says it's not for us to judge. God knows the heart. It's also encouraging to know that God doesn't judge us eternally based upon maybe one good decision we might make or one bad decision. But rather, it's the chain of our lives. It's the direction of our life. And I think that's why it's important for us not to judge. God knows. And there are circumstances that might occur. You know, I know of experiences where somebody might have been in incredible pain and in a moment of weakness, they tried to commit suicide and they took some pills only to realize what they had done. And they called and said, I've made a terrible mistake, but it was too late. They confessed what they had done and said, Lord, please forgive me. So we don't know the heart. Probably the best thing we could do is to recognize that God loves our children even more than we do, and He will do everything He can to save. So we can pray and we can place them in the hands of Jesus and trust that He knows what's best. And thank God for His mercy and His grace and just trust in Him.
11: You know, it's just really been tearing me up because I'm so afraid for her because she's in a nursing home now. She's only 36 years old. She can't speak. She can open her eyes and that's it. She can't talk or anything or move. And like I said, I'd been trying to preach to her and I told her she'd go to heaven, but I didn't realize, I mean, if you don't repent, is there anywhere in the Bible that I could look that would tell me this? Like,
0: When she dies,
11: because she did die, did her spirit leave or come back or what?
0: No. You know, the good news is that the Bible says if there's life, there is hope. So if someone is alive and they're able to understand, there is hope. And again, you don't know how much she does understand. We don't know what's happening in her mind. We don't know how the spirit is working. So we can pray for her. I've heard many stories, again, of people who were in a coma and people thought they couldn't hear, but actually they could. And you could still talk to them, talk about Jesus. You can ask her if she will respond. You can say, have you accepted Jesus? And give her an opportunity. But you can keep encouraging her. And you don't know, the Lord might open up a window or understanding might clear up if she's not made that decision. So just keep being the best example that you can. And place her in God's hands and trust in Him.
11: Thank you so much. If you would mind praying for her also. Her name's Angela.
0: Yeah, we will definitely keep Angela in prayer. You know what, Lori? Let's pray right now, okay?
11: Thank you.
0: Dear Father in heaven, we just want to come before you and we want to lift up Angela in a very special way. You know how dear our children are to us. And we know, Father, they are dear to you because you are our Father. So we just pray for Angela, we pray for Lori, and we ask that you would just keep your hand over that situation, Lord, and do everything you can to save. And we thank you in Jesus' name. Amen.
1: Amen.
11: Amen. Praise God.
0: God bless you, Lori.
11: Thank you so much.
0: All right, you too.
11: Thanks.
0: Bye-bye.
1: Anthony from New York, you are live on Bible Answers Live. Welcome.
12: Yes. Good evening, pastors. Can you hear me okay?
0: Yeah, we can.
12: Okay, good. I think there's a delay on my phone. My question is based on Matthew chapter 10, verse 2, where it lists the disciples, verse 2 through 4, actually. And so my question is, we always hear about the usual suspects, Peter, Andrew, James, John, Judas, Thomas. But then as I look in this list, I see there's a few that we never, at least I've never really heard much about, like Bartholomew, Thaddeus, and ones like that, or James, son of Alphaeus, and things like that. I know that there's one of them that was a suspect to be the brother of Jesus or something like that, or maybe that was the one that wrote the book of James. But I was wondering if you could expound on maybe just giving us a little background, if there is any, on some of the other disciples and who they were.
0: Okay, good question. Yes, of course, we're very familiar with the disciples that played a leading role during the time of Christ's ministry. We know that Peter, James, and John, they formed sort of an inner circle of disciples that got to share some very special experiences with Jesus. But the other disciples were very devout. They were very committed. They had some wonderful experiences with Jesus, and they were very involved after the resurrection in the early church, other than, of course, Judas Iscariot. So they all had different roles. The Bible doesn't explain all of what they did, all of what all the other disciples did. There is some traditions, and I think they're actually pretty solid. Thomas, one of the disciples, is believed to have gone to India as a missionary after the resurrection, and he was killed in India. And there's actually an area in India that you can go visit where they believe Thomas was buried. So all of the disciples are involved in some type of missionary activity. The Bible doesn't give us a whole lot more about them in the book of Acts. You have some of the key people, as you mentioned, but the focus of the book of Acts is really the gospel going out to the Gentile world. And that's where Paul plays such a significant role in taking the gospel to the world. But the other disciples were involved in the work in Jerusalem up until the destruction of Jerusalem in 70 AD. And prior to that, there was persecution that caused a lot of the Christians to scatter. But we don't have a whole lot of reference other than that with reference to what happened to the other disciples. We know they were all faithful other than Judas Iscariot. So hopefully that helps a little bit, Anthony.
12: Yes, thank you. Do you have any resources that talk about the disciples at all?
0: You know, I'm trying to think if Amazing Facts has anything. I don't think we have anything specific on that. We do reference, there is a book called The 144,000. It's talking about God's end time sort of apostles that take the three angels' message or the gospel to the world. I'm not sure if it references, it might reference the 12 apostles in that, but it doesn't really give much of the historical context. There are historical books. I know Fox's Book of Martyrs is one that comes to mind that actually mentions a number of the apostles that you don't often hear about and how they died based on tradition and based on research that's been done. So you might want to take a look at that. I know I've read the first section of that book that talks about what happened to the apostles. All right. Thank you for your call, Anthony. Who do we have next?
1: Eric from Canada. Welcome to Bible Answers Live.
13: I've been really struggling, you know, with understanding, like, you know, science and the Bible, you know, because it just feels like there's just so much evidence against the Bible with science, and we struggle with, like, understanding, you know, origins, like especially with creation, you know, and the evolution issue.
0: Okay.
13: So, you know, how do we overcome that? Because it's been really affecting my faith and how I see the Bible.
0: Okay, good question. I'm going to have Carlos address this a little bit because your experience is somewhat unique. You know, if we look at science correctly, especially through the lens of the Bible, understanding the biblical account of creation, the flood, what happened to the dinosaurs, looking at it from a biblical perspective makes a whole lot more sense than going along with the idea of slow change over long periods of time. There are just too many problems with what often is referred to as the popular understanding of evolution, where you have a lightning, a bolt that somehow affected some chemicals in a pond on the earth and proteins were formed, and then suddenly the proteins were able to create a cell, and somehow the cell knew that it had to divide and it had to separate its DNA and it had to have a nucleus and everything else in place for a cell to have life. The chance of that happening by itself is impossible. But understanding what the Bible says and then looking at science through the lens of Scripture, everything fits in together in a beautiful way. And we can understand creation, we can understand science far clearer if we look at it from the Bible perspective. Now, Pastor Carlos, you weren't always a Christian, and I believe it was science that really led you to search the Scripture because things weren't adding up.
1: Yeah, that's right. It was the study of science that's made me see the complexity and the how everything is synchronized and everything is orderly and has a purpose. And so what I would say, Eric, is that when you look at science, remember, science is just a gathering of information through scientific experiments, through scientific instruments. The problem is, and thus is not the science, but the interpretation that many people give of the scientific discoveries. And those we've learned that consistently throughout time, they're changing. They realize scientists are always updating their information. So with the Bible, we know that there's no changing. There's no variation. And so I've come to find the Bible has been consistently confirmed both scientifically, historically, through archaeology, and through a number of different ways. So, you know, just remember that many people have different agendas, whether it be intellectual agendas, political agendas in regards to their scientific interpretation. But when we go to Scripture, there's always a solid foundation into how God wants to portray creation and understand it.
0: You know, Eric, we have a book, and you can read it online by just going to the Amazing Facts website or call and order it, and we'll be happy to send it to you. It is called How Evolution Flunked the Science Test. It's an interesting read, How Evolution Flunked the Science Test, and you'll find a lot of great information. And if you can accept what the Bible says about, you know, origin, suddenly the world around you makes sense. So we encourage you to call and ask for that. The number is 800-835-6747. Ask for the book, How Evolution Flunked the Science Test, and we'll be happy to send it to anyone who calls and asks. Who do we have next?
1: Next, we have Samuel from Wisconsin. Samuel, welcome.
14: Peace be with you, brothers in Christ.
1: Amen.
0: Hi, Samuel.
14: Calling about 2 Peter chapter 3, verses 17 through 18. And I see as the darkness deepens, that the light will brighten, and I have great joy at the soon coming of the Lord.
0: Absolutely. And your question, you're asking about 2 Peter chapter 3, verse 17?
14: Chapter 3, verse 17 and 18.
0: Okay, let me go ahead and read that for those who are listening. It says, "You therefore, beloved, since you know this beforehand, beware, lest you also fall from your own steadfastness, being led away with the errors of the wicked, but grow in grace and the knowledge of our Lord and Savior Jesus Christ. To him be glory both now and forever. Amen." And your question on that, Samuel?
14: Is that a path, Pastor, as my search for the Lord that I understand is soon coming, that I do not have the fear of the world, but the joy of the coming of the Lord?
0: Absolutely. You know, the Bible tells us perfect love casts out fear. And if we're longing for the coming of Christ, we need not be afraid. And when we study Bible prophecy, we understand that, yes, there will be trials that'll come. But we also know that Jesus has said he'll never leave us nor forsake us. And if Jesus is with you, you need not fear. He will carry you through whatever it is that the future has in store for you. So we can trust in God. He will see us through. The Bible tells us here to grow in grace. And so if we're studying, if we're growing in our relationship with Jesus, our trust and faith in him will grow, and we'll be looking forward to that glorious day when Jesus comes. Now, that doesn't mean that, you know, we're just focused on ourselves saying, oh, you don't want Jesus to come so that we can be delivered from this world of sin and sorrow. But we're also doing everything we can to tell others about Jesus' soon coming because we want others to be ready for Christ to come as well. So we're being a positive witness in our life, in our experience. We're sharing with others as opportunity arises. We're trying to do the best we can to build up the kingdom of heaven.
14: Amen and Maranatha, Jesus.
0: All right. Thank you. Absolutely, Samuel. God bless you. Thanks for your call. Who do we have next?
1: Eric from Kansas, I think. Eric, you're live on BAL.
15: Good evening, Pastor John Ross and Carlos.
0: Hello. Yes.
15: I had a quick question. I've heard mentioned in a few messages name, but I wanted to ask, is it mentioned anywhere in the Bible a name, the woman that was placed at Christ's feet that was found in adultery?
0: You know, in the story that we find in Scripture, her name is not mentioned specifically in that passage. But with a little sanctified detective work, we can kind of figure out who that is. And there's a number of clues that we find in the Bible. There is a woman that's referred to as Mary of Magdala. And then there's a Mary, the sister of Martha, and she's also the sister of Lazarus. Now, Mary, Martha, and Lazarus lived in a town of Bethesda, which was close to Jerusalem, actually just outside. And whenever Jesus was in the vicinity of Jerusalem, he would often stay in their home. It's the same Lazarus that died that Jesus raised from the dead. But then when it talks about this Mary of Magdala, we also know that Mary, the one from Lazarus' sister, apparently she had a bad reputation in town, because on one occasion when Jesus was there in there at the home of Mary and Martha, Mary came in and anointed the feet of Jesus. And Simon the Pharisee said if he was a prophet, he would know what kind of woman this is. So Mary, the sister of Martha and Lazarus, she had a bad reputation. It's quite possible that Mary left Bethesda or where she was and went up to Magdala, which is close to the Sea of Galilee, and she was a prostitute. There were a lot of Roman soldiers that were stationed in Magdala, and that's where the name Mary of Magdala comes from. She met Jesus. Jesus cast out 7 demons. It's quite possible that she slipped back because, you know, 7 times she seemed to fall back into the same sin. It's very possible that she was also the one that was caught committing adultery and Jesus forgave her. And that's why she was so grateful just a few days before the death of Jesus. When she anointed the feet of Jesus, she wept. And Jesus said, you see this woman? She loves much because she has been forgiven much. And we also know that that was the same Mary that Jesus appeared to first when he rose from the dead on the death on Sunday morning. So just a beautiful story. You know, we have a book at Amazing Facts. It's called At Jesus' Feet, and it's the story of Mary Magdala, or Mary, the sister of Lazarus. And it gets into all of the verses and more of the detail of who that Mary is. And I think you'd really enjoy reading it, Eric, but I think you're on the right track. Mary that was the sister of Lazarus, Mary Magdala, and also the woman caught in adultery is probably the same person. All right, thanks for your call. Who do we have next?
1: Next we have Robert from Washington. You're on the air, Robert.
0: Robert, welcome to the program.
16: Thank you. Glad you could squeeze me in.
0: Absolutely.
16: I was interested in 1 Corinthians 15, verse 22. I've heard some people say that because of the wording that as in Adam all die, but then as it with Christ, all will be made alive. And so does the all mean all?
0: Okay, good question. Yeah, first of all, you know, in Adam we all die. So what does that mean? Well, because of Adam's sin, we're all born with a sinful nature. As a result of that sinful nature, we do sinful acts, and the wages of sin is death. So because we're in Adam's image, because God, you know, said to Adam, you shall procreate in your own image, according to your likeness. So in Adam, because of Adam's sin, we're all destined to death. But because of Christ, the second Adam, and because of his sacrifice, all can be saved. But there is a change. There is something we need to do. It doesn't mean we all are going to be saved, but all can be saved. In other words, Christ's sacrifice is of sufficient value to save everyone. That's what the Bible tells us God can save to the uttermost in Hebrews, those who come to God through him. But we still need to come. You know, the famous verse, John 3:16, for God so loved the world that he gave his only begotten son, that whosoever believes in him shall have everlasting life. The whosoever believes, that would include anyone, because Christ's sacrifice is available to anyone. But we do need to respond to that sacrifice. We need to believe. We need to come to him. We need to ask forgiveness. So in that sense, that's what Paul is referring to when he says, so even in Christ, all shall be made alive. Anyone that is saved because of Christ. We are saved in Christ. But we do need to come to him, because God can't save us if we refuse to be saved. If we don't repent, there is really nothing that God can do for us. Well, friends, we want to thank you for all of your calls. And if we didn't get to your call tonight, give us another chance. Give us a call next week when we do Bible Answers Live. Now, don't go anywhere just yet, because we're going to be taking some of the email questions that have come in to Bible Answers Live. But we do want to say goodbye to those who are listening on satellite radio. 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
0: Hello, friends. Welcome back to Bible Answers Live. We've got about 2 minutes before we actually end our program to take more Bible questions. And we want to thank you for sending in your Bible questions. 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Pastor Carlos, what is our questions for this evening?
1: Number one, Michelle would like an explanation of the abomination of desolation.
0: Okay, the abomination of desolation. That's referring to Jesus in Matthew chapter 24, when he says, "When you see the abomination of desolation spoken of by Daniel the prophet stand in the holy place, let him that be in Judea flee to the mountains." Well, in the first sense, there's sort of a dual application to the abomination of desolation. The first is a reference to Rome, the Roman armies that came and surrounded Jerusalem in 70 AD, actually just before 70 AD, that resulted in the city's destruction. The Christians that heard Jesus speak these words, when that time came, they remembered what Christ said, and when they saw the Romans surrounding Jerusalem, there was a moment where the army, the Romans, withdrew, which allowed the Christians to escape from Jerusalem. And when the Roman armies came back, they did destroy the city, and there was a great slaughter. But in Bible prophecy, there is a symbolic power, also known as the abomination of desolation, which is also Rome, but not pagan Rome. In this case, it is papal Rome that is going to play a very important role as we near the end of time. And when we see papal Rome or the papacy taking positions in governments or influencing legislation, then we need to be aware that, well, the end is near. And so there's a whole study on that, but that's a dual application for what the abomination of desolation is.
1: Gary is asking if the enmity between Satan and the church in Genesis 3:15 is to help us hate sin.
0: Yes, that is something we need to pray for. If we want to truly overcome sin, we need to ask God to put in our hearts a hatred for sin. You know, I know many who tell me that the things they once loved to do after they came to know Christ, they don't love to do anymore. And the things that they didn't love, suddenly they begin to love. So it's an evidence that the Spirit is working, that there is a change occurring in the heart. That is something that only God can do. And we need to ask for that. We need to be willing to allow God to do that work within us.
1: Yep. And last, Jeff would like to know how he can study the Bible if he hasn't studied Greek and Aramaic and Hebrew.
0: Take a look at some resources that's free online. For example, Strong's Concordance. If you want to look at what the meaning of the original words is, just Strong's Concordance. You can look up the verse. It'll tell you what the original meaning of the words is, and it'll help you study. Until next week, God bless.
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18: On June the 22nd, 1969, the Cuyahoga River in Cleveland, Ohio, caught fire again. The many factories on the banks of the river had badly polluted the Cuyahoga, and even though this wasn't a big fire, it was the catalyst for change. Often it's not until a disaster that people say, "I have to change," an accident, a brush with death. But you don't need to leave it until then. If there's something in your life that's harming you or others, it's time to let it go. Surrender it to God and allow His presence in your life to change you. God says, "A new heart also will I give you, and a new spirit will I put within you." Ezekiel 36:26. Don't wait until it's too late or until you've got something complicated to untangle. Yield your life to Christ and God will do a great work in your life. He'll clean you up and He'll keep you clean. John Bradshaw, It Is Written.

Hello, and welcome to the ABCs of Prayer with Glenn Kuhn. Is prayer just the reciting of the Lord's Prayer, prayer beads, or repeating a prescribed prayer? Or is prayer much more than this? One of my favorite authors has expressed it this way: prayer is the opening of the heart to God as a friend. The late Glenn Kuhn learned much about prayer, and he reveals how to pray in this special radio series entitled The ABCs of Prayer. These programs were recorded 4 decades ago, and we apologize for the poor audio quality, but the excellent content is worth hearing. And now, Pastor Glenn Kuhn.

Thank you very much. Shall we pray? Dear Lord, just make me a nail, a humble, simple nail on the wall to hold your picture in its place. And we thank you in Jesus' name. Amen. This joy song is really creating an epidemic. We have just come from a church banquet in which at every place they have had a placemate with joy, joy, joy on it. The Lord wants his children to be happy. He wants us to find the joy of the Lord. Now, this study is given for this specific reason, that we may know how and engage in God's plan for increasing our faith so that we can receive increased blessings. These programs are not given to entertain, though we have the right to be happy in the Lord. They're given so that as we complete any one of these studies, we can practice immediately in our own lives what we have heard and studied together. So you'll do that, won't you? I don't know of any study that we're presenting that it is more important that we will go from this meeting with the idea of practicing. It may be a completely new format to many of us, but my friends, I assure you, under the power of the Holy Spirit, it's efficient, it's effective. How is faith increased? First, Jesus said in Mark 11:24, "What things soever you desire when you pray, believe that you receive them and you will have them." Believe that you receive them and you shall have them. We're also told in Hebrews 11:6 that without faith, it's impossible to please him. For he that cometh to God must believe that he is, and that he is a rewarder of them that diligently seek him. You see the prime importance of activated faith. But the question comes, how do I activate faith? Remember, first of all, that we already all have faith. In Romans 12, verse 3, it says, God hath dealt to every man the measure of faith. So we all have some faith. But what we want to deal with in this hour is how this faith is activated by the Holy Spirit. And as the faith is activated, oh, the rewards are tremendous. And this is what the Lord wants to teach us. You remember the disciples came to Jesus. It's recorded in Luke 17, verse 5.

0: They came to Jesus and they said, Lord, increase our faith. We've studied through this question and this text for many years. The Lord impressed them to ask him to increase their faith, because faith can be increased. Faith can be strengthened. Faith can be built. How? Number one, Deuteronomy chapter 8, verse 2 says, thou shalt remember all the way the Lord thy God led thee. I have studied for years concerning this, and I have found from some of the most diligent Bible authors facts like this. The more we remember and say over in our hearts what God has done in the past, the more it strengthens our faith to receive what he's eager to give us in the present. In other words, God is always eager to give us. He's like a great radio station broadcasting his mercies. But do you know, unless you have a receiving set, you don't get it. So how do we get this receiving set? I remember many, many years ago when the radio first came on, almost as a little boy, how hard it was to get anything, but they've perfected them since. So God wants to perfect our faith. He wants our faith to increase. Now, this is how it's done. We say, Lord, you did this for me in the past, and you're the same today, so you're going to do it for me today. You did this also in the past, so you'll do this for me today. Many years ago, I decided that in order for me to review the past, to strengthen my faith for the present and the future, that I would get a large cardboard, maybe 18 inches by 30, something like that. And I would draw columns down this cardboard. And I would title each column some classification of how God had, in the past, come to my rescue. One of the columns dealt with healings. I put down there under healings how when I was 6 years old, God instantly healed my mother, as I've mentioned to you before. He instantly healed my mother of valvular leakage of the heart. She was 42 years of age. As you've heard me say, she lived to be almost 102. And so I have the right to say, Lord, in this extreme situation, you came to our rescue. You will do the same today and in the future. Do you see how it increases faith? I remember how my wife, at the birth of our first child, Juanita, went through a horrible experience, and God brought her through. We were living at the time in the island of Trinidad, and we had moved to San Fernando, Trinidad, about 40 miles from Port of Spain. Some dear friends of ours, the Androses, lived in Port of Spain, and they knew a doctor that they considered a very efficient doctor in Port of Spain, and they said, we don't know of any good doctors in San Fernando, so Mrs. Kuhn, about 2 weeks before time for delivery, why don't you come and stay with us? The Androses were very, very gracious and hospitable. So my wife went into Port of Spain about 2 weeks before we expected the child to be born, and stayed with them for a couple weeks, and the child wasn't born. And my wife was getting lonesome there. I was over in San Fernando holding our own evangelistic meetings. She went to the doctor and she said, doctor, would I be safe in making a little trip over for a date to where my husband is holding the meetings? Oh, he examined her. He said, you're perfectly safe. The child won't be born for several days yet. So she boarded a train, came over the 45 miles. I didn't know she was coming. It was on a Sunday. She called me from the railroad station. She said, honey, I'm here, and the doctors told me everything is safe, so I've come to spend the night. And I said, you'll play for the meeting tonight then, won't you? So she played the piano for the meeting that night. We had a good gathering with the Lord, and then we retired, and I said to myself, it's Sunday, and had I known she was coming, I'd have fixed that slow leak in the tire, and I'd also have gotten a spare tire. My, I'm glad the doctor said that the child wouldn't be born for a few days. For the first thing in the morning, Monday morning, I'm going down and get a tire. I didn't have much money to get it with, by the way. And I'll get that slow leak fixed. Then I'll be safe no matter what happens. But you know, Job said the thing that he feared came upon him. That night about 1:30, my wife awakened me. She said, "Honey, I think we better start for Port of Spain. I believe the labor pains are coming." I seized my telephone and I tried to act as casual as I could so not to frighten her. I called the Andros's back in Port of Spain and I said, "My wife thinks she is now entering into labor. And I have a car with no spare tire. And as you know, it's Sunday. And I have a slow leak in one of the four tires that's on the car. I don't know whether I'll make it or not." They said, "We'll meet you." Oh, I said, "Thank you so much." So we started on our way. We got perhaps 10 or 12 miles towards Port of Spain. And my wife said to me, "My left hand wants to go up." I didn't know what it meant. She didn't either. So I put my right hand on her left hand, steered with my left hand, and with my heart, I cried to God. I didn't want her to know how concerned and troubled I was. In my heart, I said, "Oh, Lord, I don't know what it's about. We've never had an experience like this. Please come to our rescue." We drove another maybe 10, 12 miles, and she said, "My other hand wants to, both hands want to go up. I said, "Put your right hand over the left," and I put my right hand over both, drove with the left hand. And with my heart, without letting her know how troubled I was, I said, "Oh, Lord, I don't know what it's all about, but you'll come to our rescue. Please come to our rescue." We went on maybe another 5 or 10 miles, and all at once, both arms went up rigidly into the air. She was there just like a board, just as stiff as a board. And I drove quickly under a dilapidated gas station top. And I said to the minister, who was local minister, who was going in with us, I said, "Would you run over to the house next door and call Port of Spain and be sure whether they're on their way? Tell them we're in trouble." And my wife settled down and began to breathe very heavily. But she didn't know me. I said in my heart, "Oh, Lord, Lord, I'm in great trouble. Please come to my rescue." And just then, the Andros's drove up with a car. I picked my wife bodily, didn't wait for anybody to help me. Walked right over to their car. They opened the back door, put her right in the back seat, climbed in with her, and asked my local minister if he would drive my car following. And my wife and I were in the back seat, and my wife was groaning. Pain, pain. I said, "Oh, Lord, please come to our rescue." By the time we arrived at Port of Spain, I picked her right up, carried her right in the house. Mrs. Andros said, "Here's the bed." Put her right in the bed, laid her down in the bed. She called the doctor immediately, and he was half drunk. When he got there, before he even looked at my wife, he was mad because we'd awakened him there at 2:30 in the morning or whatever it was. And then he examined her and he said, "The child is not going to be born for hours yet." And he was saying, "What did you bother me for?" And I cried to God and I said, "Lord, he's the same doctor that told my wife it was safe to go over to San Fernando. Lord, the baby might be born and he could be wrong again. Lord, please help him not to go." He sat around for a few minutes, went back in, examined my wife, and he said, "Oh, the baby is going to be born." I said, "Lord, that's it." He didn't know anything. Half drunk. But he said, "The baby, we'll have to use instruments." And I said, "Oh, God, help." A half-drunken doctor who has two strikeouts already, and now he's going to use instruments, he could deform my child. In my heart, I said, "Oh, Lord, help him not to. Help him not to. I don't know what to do." And the Lord gave me wisdom. I walked up to the doctor and I said, "Doctor, why do you have to?" He said, "She isn't conscious enough to use her pains." I said, "Would you mind if I walked up to her and I believe that I can talk with her and she'll be able to do it?" He said, "Go ahead." Blah. So with a prayer in my heart, I stepped up next to her and Mrs. Andros was next to her and I was crying out to God, "Lord, come to our rescue." And I talked to my wife and we delivered the baby. The doctor just came in the end of everything, just enough so to collect his fee, you know. And then immediately after the baby was born, my wife, something happened. She went into something. Her arms were extended and her legs and every muscle in the body was moving. And I said, "Sister Andros, what on earth is this? She said, I don't know. She said, looks to me like a convulsion. I said, what's that? And then finally, the activity, the tremendous activity, as though there are 1,000 demons in her trying to tear her apart. All at once, she relaxed. And I looked down into her face and I said, Mrs. Andros, she isn't breathing. Could she be dead? She said, Brother Coote, I think so. And just then, she began to breathe. Oh, I said, thank you, Lord, thank you. And then she went into another convulsion. 1,000 demons, it seemed, were determined to shake her life to pieces. And then for an instant, no breath. Mrs. Andros, do you think she's dead now? Brother Coon, I think so. And then, oh, the sweetest breathing. Oh, thank you, Lord. It continued for an hour, for another hour. And the doctor finally said, this is it. She will either die or she will have completely lost her mind. I cried to the Lord. And then Pastor Andros, it was nearing daylight now, he called the ministers in Port of Spain, our friends. One by one they came in. They prayed for her. I want to tell you, when we met in that side room and prayed for my wife, very quietly, very calmly, with sweet assurance of faith, it was one of the sweetest occasions in my entire life. My wife had her last convulsion when we were through praying. Friends, today, that doctor is proven wrong. My wife is not merely alive, but praise the Lord, my wife's mind is so keen, she can remember today things that happened before that occasion that I can't even remember. Thou shalt remember all the way the Lord thy God led thee. So I can come to the Lord and I say, Lord, back there when we're in trouble physically, you came to our rescue. Now, Lord, I have cancer. You will come to my rescue again till my work is done. Thou shalt remember all the way the Lord thy God led thee. My friends, I made another list. The head of the list on this big cardboard was cars. Every car we've ever owned has been a miracle. Don't you think we ought to say, Lord, thank you for giving us this car. It is a miracle from your hand. And thank you for this car. Let me share with you just two of the cars so you can see how God sends miracles and how we should remember what he's done in the past as a faith builder to reach out and accept his broadcasts. When my wife and I first went to Trinidad, we had both given up fairly good salaries. My wife was working in our headquarters in Tacoma Park, Washington, D.C. I was a minister in that area. When we went as missionaries, you can imagine how our salary was cut so far down. And we had not had time to save money, so we couldn't afford a car. So I rode a bicycle around and put on one of these helmets. You know, there in the island of Trinidad, the equator comes right near you. In fact, so close, I thought I stepped on it a couple times. It was hot. And the sun beats down, it seems like 150 degrees. And they told us that for the American, it just completely destroys his digestive system. So I was visiting for all I was worth and carrying this helmet around and sweating and taking 3 showers a day. And one night, my wife and I knelt down together and we opened the Bible to the promise of Malachi 3, 10 to 12. If you'll bring all the tithes into the storehouse and prove me now herewith, saith the Lord of hosts, I will open you the windows of heaven. I said, Lord, would you please crack those windows a little? We need a car. If you see, we need one. You know what happened? Inside of 2 weeks, we received a check with which to make the first payment on a car. And the people who sent that check never knew a thing about the prayer we had prayed. We went down and bought a car. Now, we made a mistake. We should have claimed the promise of the Lord for wisdom as to what kind of a car to purchase. At that time, there weren't many cars that had the windows. They had curtains. So the fact that it was fairly reasonable, we bought one with curtains. And we learned later it was almost curtains for us. Because in Trinidad, the rain can fall And you can go down the highway, you can go down the road, and you can see, just like you drew a line, all wet on one side and perfectly dry on the other. So we'd be traveling along with this car with curtains and begin to rain. I'd get out and put the curtains on. By the time I was through, the rain was through. Go a little farther, it's pretty hot. Take off the curtains, rain again. Back, put the curtains back on again. It was curtains. But at the end of every month, we were able to make the payment on that car. At the end of every month. And the worker said, how in the world do you do it? I'll tell you how we did it. We prayed earnestly, plus we ate everything that grew in the area. Some of the things we weren't accustomed to at all, we said, we're going to get accustomed. And the people brought in oranges. You know, they do it in the States too. If any of you question that people do it in the States, you look at our motorhome and you'll see piles of oranges. And they brought in mangoes. Anybody here ever eat a mango? I'd walk a mile for a mango. Bananas by the bunch. This made it possible to keep making payments on the car. And then our little baby Juanita was born, and that ruined our budget. I said to my wife, unless the Lord works America, we're going to have to lose the car. I took the car because we couldn't make the payment next month, unless there's some outstanding miracle. So I took my car up, the little old curtains, took it up to a petrol station. You know what that is? That's an English gasoline station. Took the car up, and I thought, I'll get a gallon or two. I didn't have much money. And the owner of the gasoline station was also the owner of a big automobile agency. And he happened that time to put the gas in my car. And he looked at my car and he said, you know, preacher, you ought not to have that car. And I thought, if he only knew. If he only knew. That's almost a prophecy. He said, now here's a car that you ought to have. And he pointed me to a Whippet. How many of you have ever seen a Whippet? They're built way up high, you know. And it had windows, glass windows. And I thought, oh my, if he only knew, only by the grace of God can I keep this. And now he's talking about the other, and he preached me a little sermon. Really, you ought to get rid of that car. And I thought, I think I'm in the process. And he said, now you can trade this car in for this lovely Whippet. And right while he was putting the gas in, he was telling me how much you would allow on it. It was fantastic. And you know, it pays to listen to the Lord. It pays for preachers even to be quiet sometimes. And I was quiet. Isn't that amazing? And the Lord said to me, why don't you? I said, how? Ask him if you trade the car for his. In 3 months, you can straighten up your budget. Ask him if the first payment you make can be after 3 months. What? Lord, what are you doing? I said, sir, if I should accept of your offer, would you let me have 3 months before I make my first payment? He said, surely. I said, sold. I left old curtains, jumped into that big, beautiful Whippet. Man alive, beautiful for those days. Drove home, ran into the house. I said, honey, would you like to come out and have a ride with me? She came out, look, she said, what's that? I said, that's our car. What do you mean? I told her the story. Let's go for a ride. I went down to see a photographer who had just accepted the wonderful message of God. And when he saw that, I said, I want you to see what we have, brother. He said, you know, there's a prophecy in Isaiah that's fulfilled concerning you. Isaiah 58, it says, you'll ride on the high places of the earth. He said, you're riding up high. I said, it's the Lord that did it, brother. It's the Lord. You know what, friends? I've only started the preface of 8 different ways by which the Holy Spirit wants to build faith in us. One is to say, Lord, you did this back there, you'll do it here. I made column after column after column, churches that God had given me, church schools that God had given me. Oh, all the wonderful things that God had bestowed. And I'd keep saying, Lord, you did that there. Thank you for it. You will always come to our rescue again. That's only 1 of 8. Another is to look away from circumstances in trouble. 2 Corinthians 4:18. Another is to talk faith when you don't feel like it. Romans 10:10. Another is to claim God's promises for all you're worth. And this is Numbers 23:19. And another is to lift up our hands and say, Lord, I deserve nothing, but through the merits of Jesus Christ, according to 1 Timothy 2:8, you've told me to lift up my hands. That means Jesus Christ is standing between your justice and my unworthiness. And through his merits, Lord, I'm claiming you did it before, you'll do it again. Jesus Christ the same yesterday, today, and forever. My friends, for nearly 30 years, I've been practicing these several ways by which the Holy Spirit wants to build our faith, increase our faith, strengthen our faith, so that our receiver will be strong enough to capture God's broadcast of gifts. I pray to the Lord that you dear ones who hear will not merely listen. I pray that you'll go home and say, that's what we want to do. My friends, I cannot describe to you what can happen in the human life as we go back over the solutions that God has provided in days gone by. The trouble with many Christians, we wade all over in problems. We think problems, we talk problems, we sing problems. I'm surprised that somebody hasn't done a song on the seven last plagues. You know, I expect it most any time. Let's say, Lord, help me to fix my attention on Jesus Christ and what he's done. What do you say? Amen. Shall we pray? Our Father in heaven, our wonderful Savior, I thank you beyond words for what you've done when I would just fix my gaze on Jesus Christ and what you've done in the past and match it with what you will do today. Lord, may everyone in this audience and back home who's viewing this, may everyone say, Lord, help me enter upon a new dimension of faith building. Thank you for hearing us in Jesus' name. Amen. And now, friends, until our next meeting together, may the Lord bless you and keep you. May the Lord cause his face to shine upon you and be gracious unto you. May the Lord lift up his countenance upon you and give you peace. Amen.
1: 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Thank you. Thank you so very much. 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

On June the 22nd, 1969, the Cuyahoga River in Cleveland, Ohio, caught fire. Again. The many factories on the banks of the river had badly polluted the Cuyahoga, and even though this wasn't a big fire, it was the catalyst for change. Often it's not until a disaster that people say, I have to change, an accident, a brush with death. But you don't need to leave it until then. If there's something in your life that's harming you or others, it's time to let it go. Surrender it to God and allow His presence in your life to change you. God says, a new heart also will I give you, and a new spirit will I put within you. Ezekiel 36:26. Don't wait until it's too late or until you've got something complicated to untangle. Yield your life to Christ and God will do a great work in your life. He'll clean you up and He'll keep you clean. John Bradshaw, It Is Written.

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2: But, Dad, it wasn't exactly a lie, not really. I think it's better not to tell the whole truth sometimes because you hurt people's feelings.
3: Son, a lie is a lie. It's no matter how small it may seem. There just isn't such a thing as a white lie.
2: Oh, Dad.
3: Did you ever really analyze your reason for telling an untruth?
2: Well, no, I guess not.
3: It's not to protect others, but to protect yourself.
2: What do you mean, Dad? I don't understand.
3: You tell a lie to cover up something you shouldn't have done, or perhaps something you should have done. I guess you'll have to learn the hard way. One of these days, you'll get yourself completely tangled in your own web of lies.
4: Hello, Aunt Carol.
5: Hello, Uncle Dan.
4: And hello,
5: everyone.
4: From our opening, I'd say it sounds like Jerry has a serious problem.
5: It does, doesn't it? And unfortunately, it's a problem that's not uncommon.
4: Well, let's find out what happens to Jerry in today's story, A Twist of the Tongue.
6: The last rays from the evening sun slanted in through the study window, casting a reddish glow on Dad. And Jerry noticed how old and tired Dad looked. He felt more than a little guilty for worrying his dad, but Dad always made such a big deal out of everything. Oh, well, he'd try to do better. He really would. Then one morning after breakfast.
7: Jerry, will you mail these letters for me on your way to school?
2: Oh, sure thing, Mom.
7: Now, don't forget, the car payment is nearly late already.
2: Don't worry, Mom. I won't forget.
7: Have you got your lunch ticket?
2: Yeah, right here in my pocket. See you this afternoon.
7: All right.
8: Hiya, Jerry. Did you get your theme done for English?
2: Oh, wow, I goofed.
8: Well, you mean you didn't get it done?
2: Oh, yeah, my theme is done. But I forgot to mail these letters for Mom. I'll have to mail them on the way home for sure.
8: Hey, let's go, man. That was the second bell.
2: What's for supper, Mom? Sure smells great. And oh, I'm starved.
7: Supper will be ready in 10 minutes. Have you washed up?
2: Oh, you bet.
7: Say, Jerry, did you mail my letter?
2: Sure thing, Mom.
6: Jerry's appetite suddenly vanished. Those letters were still upstairs in his jacket pocket. He just couldn't tell Mom he hadn't mailed them. He'd think of an excuse to go out after supper. Then he could mail them, and she'd never know he'd forgotten them. But the evening came and went. Jerry, busy with homework, forgot the pocket full of letters. The next morning was beautifully warm. No need for a jacket. And once again, the letters were forgotten. Then, 2 weeks later, as he came home from school...
2: Hey, Mom, what's the matter? You're not sick, are you?
7: Oh, Jerry, look here.
2: What's this?
7: Look inside.
2: Dear sir, please note that the amount of $94.60 is past due.
7: Those letters I asked you to mail a couple of weeks ago. I found them in your jacket pocket this morning, after I received this overdue notice. I suppose we'll be getting other notices, too.
2: Oh, Mom, I really goofed, as usual.
7: Jerry, it isn't so much the payments being overdue that worries me. That's bad enough. But it's the thought that you're willing to absolutely ruin your life by telling lies. Why couldn't you just tell me you'd forgotten? Is that so terribly difficult? Are you that... Now... Please try to do better, Jerry. It really is important, you know.
2: Sure, Mom. I promise I will.
6: For a short time, it did appear that Jerry might have learned his lesson. But he ignored his conscience, and soon it didn't bother him anymore. That spring, the high school sponsored a contest to raise money for some new physical education equipment. The students solicited donations, promoted bake sales, car washes, and put on tumbling exhibitions. They had divided Jerry's class into 4 teams, and there was keen competition to see which group would earn the most money and win the evening lake cruise that was being offered as a prize to the winners.

0: Jerry, being likable and lively, was chosen captain of his team. He struggled, prodded, coaxed, and literally shoved his team into winning place. Excited as he was about new gym equipment, he was even more excited about being able to go on the cruise, especially since he'd caught the eye of Barbara, a pretty little blonde junior who had agreed to accompany him on the trip.
1: Congratulations, Jerry, and my thanks for your enthusiastic support in the campaign.
2: Oh, I was glad to help, Mr. Brisby. At times, I wasn't sure we'd reach our goal.
1: Well, since you're such a capable young man, I'm going to call on your help once again. I know you've been on the cruise before with your family. Do you suppose you could make the reservations for us?
2: Oh, I'd be glad to, Mr. Brisby.
1: Fine. Write and make the reservations for 24 students and 3 adults. Now, you better take care of it right away. See if they have the 15th open.
2: All right. I'll do it today.
1: Good. With the tumbling program this weekend, I'm really busy. Here's the brochure and some school stationery.
2: Okay, Coach. Will do. Yeah, Coach?
1: Got the confirmations of our reservations yet?
2: No, sir. But it should come any day now.
1: Good boy, Jerry.
2: Oh, dear. I've done it again. Oh, well, even if I haven't mailed the letter yet, the confirmation of the dog will come. Sometime. Boy, I better get that letter off today.
0: Jerry had forgotten all about sending that reservation request. Well, not actually forgotten, just put off. After all, Coach had said there were 3 weeks before the planned trip. He resolved to do it that night after school. But when he got home, Mom had some extra chores for him. And by the time he'd finished, he wasn't in any mood for anything but a little relaxation.
3: Jerry! Jerry, wait up! I'm on my way to Ann's. We're doing a science report together.
2: Hiya, Barb. Sorry, I didn't see you. Here, let me carry your books.
3: Thanks. Say, you know there's only 3 days until the cruise. I can hardly wait.
2: Three days?
3: Well, I'm on the food committee. We're going to have burgers, potato salad, and baked beans. But we haven't decided on the dessert yet. What do you think we... Why, Jerry, what's the matter? Are you feeling okay?
2: Three days?
3: Oh, don't tell me you've forgotten about the cruise.
2: Forgotten? Oh no, I'm... After all, you're my date. Now, how could I forget that?
3: And you'd better not, Jerry Evans. Well, here's Anne's house. Thanks for carrying my book.
2: Sure thing, Barb. See you tomorrow. Oh, brother. Now what am I going to do? I still haven't mailed out that letter. Well, mail service is pretty good. If I go right home and mail it out, it should be all right. There's still time. Of course, I could telephone. But that would mean a long-distance charge. There's still time enough for letter to get there. It should be there by tomorrow afternoon's mail for sure. Wow, what a great time we'll have, and to have a date like Barbara.
1: All right. Everyone's here, so let's get going. Jack, did you fellows get that food stowed away?
4: Yes, sir. Everything's loaded on.
1: Fine. We're all set then.
0: Somehow, the burgers, potato salad, baked beans, and hot chocolate didn't seem very appetizing to Jerry. He glanced toward the dock again and saw that the boathouse was still closed. He felt sure the dockhands should be there getting things ready for the cruise that was due to start in less than half an hour. The moments ticked relentlessly as Jerry kept scanning the deserted dock.
3: Something wrong, Jerry?
2: No. Why did you ask?
3: Well, you sure didn't seem very hungry tonight. Didn't you like the supper?
2: Oh, Barb, the supper was great. Just great. I just wasn't too hungry, I guess.
3: You sure you're not getting sick?
2: No, I'm fine. Just fine. Really, I think I'll amble over to the dock and see if they've got things ready for us.
3: Oh, okay. I'll go with you.
2: Why don't you wait here? I'll be right back.
0: As Jerry headed down the beach, the girls scurried around picking up paper plates and cups while the fellas killed the fire. He wished he felt as lighthearted as they did. There was not a soul at the boathouse. Jerry glanced at his watch. 10 minutes to go. At the sound of steps, he turned and saw Coach Brisby jogging toward him.
1: Funny somebody's not here warming up the engines. Did they confirm the reservations, Jerry?
2: Look, there's a man coming down the beach now, Coach. Looks like he's wearing a captain's hat. Everything will turn out all right after all.
5: Can I help you, fellas?
1: I'm Dave Brisby. We're supposed to have reservations for a cruise this evening.
5: Reservations? I don't see how that's possible. Captain's gone on vacation for the week. But I'll check the records to see if some mistake's been made.
1: Jerry, you did mail the request in, didn't you?
2: Yes, Coach.
5: Well, then it'll be here. Now let's check in the boathouse.
0: Jerry's heart sank clear down into the tips of his sneakers as he realized that his secret would soon be out. And then how would he explain?
1: Find anything?
5: Not in these papers. Let's see. Now, here's the mail that's come in while Captain's been away. Now, what'd you say the name of your school was?
1: River Valley High.
5: Could this be your reservation request?
1: That's our school envelope, all right. Postmarked 3 days ago. Jerry, you go on back to the group. I'll be along in a minute.
0: As Jerry shuffled toward the laughing group, now ready to go on the cruise, his face grew hot and flushed. How could Coach explain all this to the kids without making Jerry out to be what he really was? Jerry knew he couldn't come out of this mess without proving to all the kids that he was a great big liar. A couple minutes later, Coach Brisby joined the group. It didn't take long for everyone to sense that something was wrong.
6: What's up, Coach?
1: Well, it's all off. Now sit down, all of you. I'll try to explain.
2: No, Coach. This is something I have to do. I'll tell this. I got us into this.
7: Jerry, I've
2: done a terrible thing, kids. The coach here entrusted me with making reservations for the cruise, and I did, only I waited too long. Never mailed a request until 3 days ago. The captain is on vacation now and won't be back till next week.
6: Jerry, you spoiled everything.
2: Please, let me finish. The coach asked me several times if everything was in order, and I told him it was. I kept putting it off, though, and then I lied to him.
7: Jerry.
2: It's a problem I've been having trouble with.
7: I'm
2: awfully sorry. I don't know what else to say.
0: It was a quiet group riding the bus back to the school that evening. No one sang or said much, and Barbara didn't sit with Jerry. He had a lot of time to think. He knew he'd gone down at least 90 notches in the eyes of all his friends. As the students filed off the bus, Coach Brisby stopped Jerry, who faced him with shame welling up in his throat in almost a choking force.
1: Jerry, it's too bad that our outing had to be spoiled, but I'm proud of how you stood up and took the blame like a man. If you can do that, Jerry, certainly, with God's help, you can lick your problem.
2: Yes, sir. With God's help, I will.
0: Coach Brisby reached out and grasped Jerry's hand, and Jerry thought he saw a glimmer of admiration in his eye. He vowed right then and there that he'd never, never let him or anyone else down again because of his lying or procrastination.
8: You know, Uncle Dan, now seems like the perfect time to play a certain song from that new CD you bought. You know, the Hide 'Em in Your Heart songs with Steve Green and his friends?
9: Oh, yeah, that's a good idea, Aunt Carol. I know just the song you mean. It's called Keep Your Tongue from Evil.
8: Right.
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10: Now you may be able to tame a bucking bronco or a wildcat, but you just can't tame a tongue. 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
11: Psalm 34, verse 13. 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

0: Now you all know why I challenged you. It's not easy singing while holding your tongue, is it?
1: How do you know that, Uncle Dan?
0: Well, I must admit, Aunt Carol, I tried it before.
1: Well, with that fascinating picture in our listeners' minds, let's begin our second story, God's Ravens.
2: God's ravens flew at night, had no wings, kept out of sight. God's ravens had human skin, had human hearts, and love within. 8-year-old Fred tumbled down the stairs into the warmth of the kitchen with little Jamie close at his heels. Julia and Laura, a bit more sophisticated at the ages of 11 and 9, followed with baby Victoria. They stood with their backs toward the old wood stove, typical of those of the late 1800s, soaking up the heat of the crackling fire as Mrs. Johnson, with her jet black hair and ankle-length dress, bustled about getting breakfast.
3: Will somebody please lace up my shoe?
4: Sit down, Jamie. Brother will do it for you.
5: Fred, didn't you use the extra comforter on your bed last night?
4: Yes, Mother, but the room was so cold when I got out of bed this morning. Besides, I'm always more cold when I'm hungry. I'm starving this morning.
6: You're always starving, Freddy, even after a big meal.
4: Hush your mouth, Julia.
5: Ch-ch-ch-ch. Here, Julia, let me take the baby. Oh, you children all sit down. Your oatmeal is ready. Julia, will you ask the blessing?
6: Dear Jesus, we thank you for this food. Bless it, we pray, and bless the hands that prepared it. Amen. How's Daddy this morning, Mother? Can he come down to eat with us? Isn't he better yet?
5: No, dear, I'm afraid he isn't.
4: Not even a little bit better? I want him to make me a swing out on that great big tree out back.
5: Children, we'll just have to be patient. I know Daddy hasn't felt like playing with you lately, but he misses you just as much as you miss him.
4: That doctor in Chicago must not have known what he was talking about. We've been here in the mountains of Colorado for 2 weeks now, and Daddy's not even one little bit better.
5: Well, we can't expect 2 weeks in the mountains to cure him. God has been good to us, though. I've had enough washings to do for families around here to keep us from going hungry so far.
6: Are we running out of food, Mother?
5: You each have an apple for your lunch today. And we still have a little something in the cupboard for supper. Well, off to school with you.
6: Come on, Fred. Here's your sweater, Laura. Let's hurry or we'll be late.
5: Julia, do you have your lunch pail?
6: Yes, Mother.
5: All right. Now, don't play along the way.
6: We won't, Mother. Bye, Ma.
5: Bye.
2: Mother stood in the door waving until the three older children disappeared among the shadows of the trees. The crisp coolness of the mountain air usually sent the children skipping lightly along the well-worn path that ran through a short patch of woods, across the wide grassy field, and up a slight incline to the little country school. But this particular morning was different. Those last words of Mother's were spinning about in three young heads.
5: We still have a little something left in the cupboard for supper.
4: Julia, is there really only enough food for supper?
6: I guess so. I knew our supplies were awfully low, but I didn't know it was that bad.
3: What are we gonna do, Julia? We'll starve.
4: I already am. That was such a little dish of oatmeal that my stomach is growling even now.
3: What's going to happen to us?
6: I don't know, but let's not complain and try not to worry Mother.
4: There's the school bell. I'll race you both up the hill.
2: Waiting at the top of the hill were Nancy and Susan Parker, daughters of the community church pastor. They had noticed the threadbare clothes and skimpy lunches of these new children, and had resolved to befriend them the best they could.
4: Hi, Bea.
7: Hi, we've been waiting for you.
6: Oh, that brother of ours. He always wants to race. And as you can see, he always wins.
5: Here, let me take your books.
7: And I'll take your lunch pail. Then maybe you can catch your breath.
6: Thanks. Well, that's the final bell. We'd better get into the schoolhouse.
2: Soon the room was quiet except for the voices of the second grade reading class. Everyone was hard at work. Well, almost everyone. Nancy Parker seemed totally unaware of what was going on around her. All she saw were the three Johnson children, their worn-out clothes, their lunch bucket, which sounded empty except for something that rattled around inside like a, well, a hard biscuit or maybe an apple. During the noon hour, Nancy and Susan Parker chatted with the three Johnson children as they ate their lunches together. Finally, Susan blurted out,
8: "My, Julia Johnson, you sure finished your lunch in a hurry. How did you get done so quickly?"
6: I guess I'm just a very fast eater. Bye, Julia. Bye, Laura. See you tomorrow morning.
5: Good night.
6: Bye. See you tomorrow. Bye. Honestly, Susan, you just never think before you open your mouth. I was so embarrassed this noon.
8: Embarrassed? What did I do?
6: What did you do? Well, you had to ask Julia how she'd finished her lunch so fast.
8: Well, what was wrong with that?
6: What's wrong? What's wrong was that the Johnson children didn't have any lunch. Just a small apple each.
8: Is that all? Are they that poor?
6: I guess so.
8: What if they're so poor? Why'd they move to Boulder?
6: Well, I don't know. Maybe because of their father's job. Well, actually, they didn't mention a father. Maybe they don't have one. Well, there must be something wrong. When we get home, I'm going to ask Mother and Daddy.
9: Yeah. Speaking of the Johnson family, I visited them today.
8: You did?
6: Oh, tell us about it, Daddy.
9: Well, Mr. Johnson's sick. The family moved here from Chicago for his health. Mrs. Johnson's a hard-working woman, but it's next to impossible for her to be mother, nurse, and breadwinner at the same time.
8: Oh, that's too bad.
6: Daddy, I told Mother that sometimes the Johnson children don't even have any lunch to bring to school. And when they do, there's hardly anything in it. And they have just one lunch pail for all three of them.
8: Today, they only had an apple for lunch. Oh.
2: The poor dears.
6: I wish there was something we could do about it.
2: And why isn't there? Susan, you go down to the basement and find three or four big boxes. Nancy, you get a burlap bag from the back porch. You can fill it from the potato bin.
6: Okay, Mother.
8: Oh, good.
2: Oh, I'm so glad I baked some fresh bread today. Dear, I'm going to make out a list of a few things we need.
9: Oh.
2: Would you mind going over to the general store for me?
9: Of course not. I'd be happy to do that.
2: Tingles of excitement played tag up and down the girls' spines as they raced for the basement. Supper was forgotten. But not so in the Johnson home. Food was the uppermost thought in every mind as the little family nibbled hungrily at the last crusts of bread and scraped their bowls for the last taste of oatmeal.
10: I'm sorry, children, but I cooked all the oatmeal and cut the last piece of bread for supper. Now, don't tell Daddy. Let's not add to his troubles. He worries too much as it is. After all, God has cared for us in the past, and I know he won't fail us now.
6: Fred, you and Laura help Mother clear the table. I'll get the baby ready for bed.
10: Thank you, children.
2: With the kitchen in order, the family quietly gathered around Mother in the living room as she picked up the large family Bible. She turned to the story of Elijah. The children had heard it many times, but tonight they listened more intently as she read the familiar words.
10: And Elijah the Tishbite said unto Ahab the king, "As the Lord God of Israel liveth, before whom I stand, there shall not be dew nor rain these years, but according to my word." And the word of the Lord came unto Elijah, saying, "Get thee hence, and turn thee eastward, and hide thyself by the brook Cherith that is in Jordan. And it shall be that thou shalt drink of the brook, and I have commanded the ravens to feed thee there." So he went and did according to the word of the Lord, and dwelt by the brook Cherith. And the ravens brought him bread and flesh in the morning, and bread and flesh in the evening.
3: Oh, Mother, does God ever do things like that today? Wouldn't it be wonderful if God sent ravens to feed us?
4: Yes, real ravens, just like the ones that fed Elijah.
10: Well, I doubt that God will send ravens to feed us, but he might show us another way to get food. Let's ask him, shall we? Fred, would you like to begin first tonight? Then Laura, Julia, Jamie, and I'll close.
4: Dear Jesus, we are thankful that you have always provided for our daily needs, giving us shelter and food. But now we have run out of food. There's nothing left. Will you please send us food for tomorrow, like you did for Elijah? We know all things are possible with you.
2: When worship was over, the children knew it was bedtime, but they didn't feel like going to bed just yet. The crackling fire in the old wood stove threw out a penetrating warmth. The rocking chair squeaked as Mother and the baby rocked back and forth, back and forth. Julia and Laura, each busy with their own thoughts, were reluctant to start up the stairs to their cold beds. And Fred? Well, yes, Fred's stomach was still growling. All he could think about was food. Absent-mindedly, he walked over to the window, pulled back the curtain, and peered out into the cool September night.
4: If God is going to send us something to eat tomorrow, why can't he send us some more supper tonight?
2: As Fred's eyes began to adjust to the darkness outside, a dark-looking hump on the shadowy porch caught his eye.
4: What? What? What's that? Mother! Mother! The ravens have fed us, and they've left it all over the front porch.
7: What? What is it, Mother? Fred, what do you see?
4: Look, the ravens did feed us.
3: Oh, look at all those potatoes. They must have been huge ravens.
7: And look in this box. Apples, loaves of bread, sugar, flour. Oh, Mother, isn't that wonderful? God has answered our prayers. It's a miracle.
3: And look in this box. Clothes.
11: Yes. It is truly a miracle. God was answering our prayers even while we asked.
2: After a simple second meal that night to satisfy their hunger, the children eagerly helped store the food on shelves and in bins in the pantry just off the kitchen. When the glad task was completed, they gathered again in the parlor and knelt together for a second evening worship. This time, all the prayers were joyful ones of thanks and praise. Then, with satisfied stomachs and hearts overflowing with gratitude, the little family trooped upstairs to bed. And in the minister's home that night, another family, God's human ravens, snuggled into bed with hearts warm and glowing from the joy that comes from giving.
0: Speaking of the joy that comes with giving, to all you caring and joyful adults who've given your financial support to make our ministry possible, we want to extend our heartfelt and sincere thanks.
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1: So goodbye, everyone, and remember, God loves you.
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1: This is Aunt Carol.
0: And Uncle Dan saying,
1: Goodbye, everyone. See you again next time.

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1: A concert put on by André Rieu with orchestra and choir included the song Nearer My God to Thee. It was performed rather slowly, it was performed simply, it was performed with a special sacred touch. People were moved, it brought quiet tears to many eyes, even some hands were folded. The audience was quiet. I think the world needs to go quiet once in a while and consider getting Nearer My God to Thee. There's so much hustle and bustle, chaos and clamor, stress and strain, tension and trickery, fighting and fuming. Can't we just once in a while, worldwide, get quiet and get Nearer My God to Thee? You know there were people in that audience who normally wouldn't think about it, rushing headlong in life, found a life pause that moment and came Nearer My God to Thee. Whoever you are and wherever you are at this moment, pause and get Nearer My God to Thee. This is Rod Bieber with Seed Time and Harvest.
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0: I'm so glad you could come and help, Mary.
1: It's my pleasure. Also, you know, as kin of the groom, it is my duty to help prepare for the marriage feast. From the looks of the provisions, a large gathering must be expected.
0: By the way, among those invited is your son, Jesus.
1: Is he in Cana?
0: Yes. He came especially to be here. Said he'd heard of the wedding.
1: Oh, I am glad. I have not seen my son for some time.
0: Mary, may I ask a question? A rather personal question. As you know, we've all heard of the unusual manifestations at the Jordan with John the Baptist. Also, well, they say your son disappeared into the wilderness for a long time. At least 40 days.
1: I have heard that, too.
0: Mary, do you believe that your son, Jesus, is the Messiah? Oh, perhaps I shouldn't have asked such a question. I'm sorry.
1: No, I'm glad you did. My husband, Joseph, is dead. I've been separated from Jesus a long time. There is no one in whom I can confide my hopes, my fears. Jesus' sweet disposition as a child and young man, his unselfish life and obedience, gave every evidence that he is the Messiah. An angel even told me he is, and yet I cannot help but have moments of doubt and disappointments. If he is the Messiah, why does he not reveal his divine glory and kingship?
0: You have a true mother's concern for her son, and... Oh, excuse me, Mary, please. The guests are beginning to arrive, and I must see that all is in readiness. You sit right there, Mary.
1: Thank you.
0: Miriam, are all the places set for the guests?
2: Yes, madam. Everything is in readiness.
1: There he is. My son. He is the same. No. He has changed. His face, it bears traces of hardship and pain. And yet a new dignity and power shining in his eyes give evidence that he is the Son of God with a heavenly mission. My son. Oh, there's a group of young men with him. Their eyes follow my son with reverence. They call him Master.
3: Mother!
1: Jesus, my son.
4: How are you, Mother?
1: I'm terribly lonely. Joseph has passed away, and now you are gone.
4: Mother, I wish you to meet some young men. Andrew, John, Peter,
5: it's an honor
4: Philip,
5: to meet you.
4: Nathaniel.
1: Well, I am happy to meet friends of my son.
6: Friends? My dear mother of the Master, we are more than friends. We are his followers, his disciples.
7: We have witnessed many manifestations. Jesus is the long-looked-for Messiah.
6: The Master fulfills all that has been written about the Messiah by the prophets of old.
7: The Master is the Savior of mankind, the Son of God.
6: Now your heart shall be gladdened, madam, with the truth of these things.
8: If he were my son, I would be proud of him.
1: I am.
6: Look at the people glancing at the Master. They are wondering if he is the Messiah.
7: Shall
6: or
7: we
6: imposter.
7: Tell them, Peter?
6: The Master will let them know in his own good time.
1: Perhaps my son will prove to them that he is the Messiah. By a miracle, maybe.
2: I beg my lady's pardon, but we are out of wine.
0: Out of wine?
2: Yes, madam.
0: But there was so much.
2: There are more guests than expected, madam.
0: To run out of wine at a marriage feast is practically an insult to the guests. What are we to do? Mary, do you have a suggestion?
1: Perhaps. Give me a few minutes while I look for my son and tell him of our problem. Maybe he will perform a miracle. I hope so, for I do want these people to know that he is the Messiah. Jesus, my son.
4: Yes, Mother?
1: We are out of wine. There is none at all to serve the guests.
4: Mother, is that your concern or mine? My time has not yet come.
1: Whatsoever my son tells you to do, do it.
2: Yes, madam.
4: Thou hast great faith, Mother. See those large water pots of stone?
2: Yes, sir. Why?
4: Fill them with pure water. to the brim.
2: Yes, sir. They are filled, sir, to the brim.
4: Draw out the water pots and serve to the governor of the feast, then to the guests.
2: Water, sir?
3: Do as he says.
2: Yes, madam.
3: Give the first one to the governor.
2: Yes, madam. Another goblet of wine, master.
5: And just in time. I had just finished the last drop of what I had. Go, fetch more for the groom and the guests.
2: Yes, master.
5: Ah, superb. That's good. Groom!
9: You called, sir?
5: Yes, this wine. It's the best I ever tasted. Now, most grooms serve the best wine first. Then when the guests are less thirsty, the poorer wine is served. You have saved the best until last!

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0: Welcome to today's reading from the Bible, the Word of God. Thy word is a lamp unto my feet and a light unto my path.
1: Psalm 110, a psalm of David. The Lord said to my Lord, Sit at my right hand till I make your enemies your footstool. The Lord shall send the rod of your strength out of Zion, rule in the midst of your enemies. Your people shall be volunteers in the day of your power. In the beauties of holiness from the womb of the morning you have the dew of your youth. The Lord has sworn and will not relent. You are a priest forever according to the order of Melchizedek. The Lord is at your right hand. He shall execute kings in the day of his wrath. He shall judge among the nations. He shall fill the places with dead bodies. He shall execute the heads of many countries. He shall drink of the brook by the wayside. Therefore he shall lift up the head.
0: That's our Bible reading from the Old Testament for today. Now from the New Testament.
1: The second epistle of Paul to the Corinthians, chapter 7. Therefore, having these promises, beloved, let us cleanse ourselves from all filthiness of the flesh and spirit, perfecting holiness in the fear of God. Open your hearts to us. We have wronged no one. We have corrupted no one. We have cheated no one. I do not say this to condemn, for I have said before that you are in our hearts, to die together and to live together. Great is my boldness of speech toward you. Great is my boasting on your behalf. I am filled with comfort. I am exceedingly joyful in all our tribulation. For indeed, when we came to Macedonia, our bodies had no rest, but we were troubled on every side. Outside were conflicts, inside were fears. Nevertheless, God, who comforts the downcast, comforted us by the coming of Titus, and not only by his coming, but also by the consolation with which he was comforted in you, when he told us of your earnest desire, your mourning, your zeal for me, so that I rejoiced even more. For even if I made you sorry with my letter, I do not regret it, though I did regret it, for I perceive that the same epistle made you sorry, though only for a while. Now I rejoice, not that you were made sorry, but that your sorrow led to repentance. For you were made sorry in a godly manner, that you might suffer loss from us in nothing. For godly sorrow produces repentance leading to salvation, not to be regretted, but the sorrow of the world produces death. For observe this very thing, that you sorrowed in a godly manner. What diligence it produced in you, what clearing of yourselves, what indignation, what fear, what vehement desire, what zeal, what vindication. In all things you proved yourselves to be clear in this matter. Therefore, although I wrote to you, I did not do it for the sake of him who had done the wrong, nor for the sake of him who suffered wrong, but that our care for you in the sight of God might appear to you. Therefore, we have been comforted in your comfort, and we rejoiced exceedingly more for the joy of Titus, because his spirit has been refreshed by you all. For if in anything I have boasted to him about you, I am not ashamed. But as we spoke all things to you in truth, even so our boasting to Titus was found true. And his affections are greater for you as he remembers the obedience of you all, how with fear and trembling you received him. Therefore I rejoice that I have confidence in you in everything.

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All 66 books of Scripture are given by inspiration of God and are profitable for doctrine, for reproof, for correction, for instruction in righteousness, that the man of God may be perfect, thoroughly furnished unto all good works. 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

On June the 22nd, 1969, the Cuyahoga River in Cleveland, Ohio, caught fire. Again, the many factories on the banks of the river had badly polluted the Cuyahoga, and even though this wasn't a big fire, it was the catalyst for change. Often it's not until a disaster that people say, I have to change, an accident, a brush with death. But you don't need to leave it until then. If there's something in your life that's harming you or others, it's time to let it go. Surrender it to God and allow His presence in your life to change you. God says, a new heart also will I give you, and a new spirit will I put within you. Ezekiel 36:26. Don't wait until it's too late or until you've got something complicated to untangle. Yield your life to Christ and God will do a great work in your life. He'll clean you up and He'll keep you clean. John Bradshaw, It Is Written.

Start with verse 1. It says, I saw another mighty angel coming down from heaven, clothed with a cloud. And a rainbow was on his head. His face was like the sun, and his feet like pillars of fire. He had a little book opened in his hand, and he set his right foot on the sea and his left foot on the land. And he cried with a loud voice as when a lion roars, and when he cried out, seven thunders uttered their voices. Now when the seven thunders uttered their voices, I was about to write, but I heard a voice from heaven saying to me, seal up the things which the seven thunders uttered and do not write them. Now you'll find that when you're studying God's word, that you will, in Bible prophecy, come across angels many places in the scripture. When you come across an angel, like in Revelation, the 14th chapter, there are three angels. Those angels represent a message that's to be given to the world. And so you have three angels with three distinct messages the whole world is to hear. When you go to Revelation, the 18th chapter, you have an angel there, and it says the earth was lightened with the glory of that angel, meaning that that angel had a particular message the world is to hear. And when you come to this angel here in Revelation, the 10th chapter, that is standing on the earth and on the sea, that angel has a distinct message that the whole world was to hear. That's what he's representing. So let's see what the message that this angel that has his right foot upon the sea and his left foot upon the land and his hand raised to heaven, let's see what that message that he's proclaiming to the world is. Revelation 10, verse 5. The angel whom I saw standing on the sea and on the land raised up his hand to heaven and swore by him who lives forever and ever, who created heaven and things that are in it, and the earth and the things that are in it, and the sea and the things that are in it, that there should be delay no longer. So he has his hand raised to heaven. He's shouting out across the whole world that there is to be delay no longer. Now, the scripture that we're reading is the New King James Version. I like the old King James Version on this particular text much, much better. It doesn't say that there shall be delay no longer. The old King James Version says that time shall be no longer. Now, in other words, he has his hand raised to heaven. He's shouting out to the whole world that time has run out. That time should be no longer. So this angel is dealing with the question of time. Watch as he continues. Verse 7, but in the days of the sounding of the seventh angel, when he is about to sound, the mystery of God would be finished, as he had declared to his servants the prophets. So here it says that he is shouting out that it's done, that the mystery of God is what? Finished. Now, if you pick up your Bible and you look in it, you'll find that there are several things that are mentioned as mysteries. One of the things the Bible refers to a mystery is the mystery of iniquity. That's a mystery. You see, logically, you can't put it together. Why would Lucifer rebel against God, leave heaven and everything there? It doesn't make sense. And I even run onto people who are trying always to make an excuse for sin. There is no excuse for sin. You can't, there just isn't. And that's why it's referred to as the mystery of iniquity. But it also refers to the mystery of God. You see, it's also a mystery how that the Son of God, Jesus Christ, would leave heaven, would leave the side of his Father, would leave the adorations of the angels, come down to this earth to be abused of man. That logically does not fit. That's the reason it's referred to as the mystery of God. It's talking about the gospel. And he says the mystery of God is finished. That means when the whole plan of salvation is over, it's come to an end. So this angel has his hand raised to heaven. He's shouting out that time should be no longer, that the mystery of God has come to an end. That's what he's proclaiming. Listen as he continues. Then the voice which I heard from heaven spoke to me again and said, go take the little book which is open in the hand of the angel standing on the sea and on the earth. So the prophet John's told to go to this angel, take the little book out of the hand of the angel. That little book is open, please notice, in the hand of the angel. Okay?
So I went to the angel and said to him, give me the little book.

And he said to me, take and eat it, and it will make your stomach bitter, but it will be as sweet as honey in your mouth. Then I took the little book out of the angel's hand and ate it, and it was as sweet as honey in my mouth. But when I had eaten it, my stomach became bitter. Now, evidently there is something about this message this angel has, that time should be no longer, something about the mystery of God should be finished, something that's contained in that book that the scripture says that would be sweet in his mouth and bitter in his stomach. Now you'll find that as you read God's word and as you study it, the books of Daniel and Revelation go together. They're kind of like a hand and a glove. All the prophecies in the book of Daniel are repeated in the book of Revelation. And so you find that one complements the other as you study them. This little book that is open in the hand of the angel is also mentioned in Daniel. In Daniel, the 12th chapter. Notice what it has to say about it. Daniel 12, verse 4. But you, Daniel, shut up the words and... what? Seal the book until the time of the end. So here, he's telling Daniel, shut up the words, seal the book. Not open, seal the book unto the time of the end. Now, you understand the difference between the time of the end and the end of time. The Bible uses both those phrases. It talks about the time of the end and talks about the end of time. When I was a boy, sometime usually month of September, my father would go to town and he would buy a turkey. And he would bring it home and he'd put that turkey in a cage and he would give instructions to me about taking care of it. Make sure it was fed, watered, cared for properly. When my father put that turkey in that cage, that began the time of the end. Do you understand what I'm talking about? But when Thanksgiving Day rolled around, that was the end of time. Okay? So he said, shut up the book, seal it unto the time of the end. And when you and I begin to study Bible prophecy and we begin to look at the Word of God and see what it's talking about, you'll find that when we're looking at prophecies concerning the coming of the Lord, there's one date that comes up over and over in God's Word that marks the beginning of the time of the end. I don't care whether you're talking about Daniel 7:25, Daniel 12:7, or whether you're looking at Revelation 11, or whether you're looking at Revelation 12, or Revelation 13. All those chapters give you a time, and every one of them sets the time of the end as that of 1798. That began the time of the end. He said, shut up the book, seal it unto the time of the end. Many shall run to and fro, and knowledge shall be increased. Up until 1798, there were a lot of people that tried to understand Bible prophecy, but they just couldn't seem to get through. And you can go back and read their writings, great students of Bible prophecy, and it just seemed that they couldn't break through. The books of Daniel and Revelation became known as closed books. Looked on as closed books. Couldn't be understood. But in the late 1700s, on the scene of action came a man by the name of Joseph Wolff. Joseph Wolff was a Jew. As a boy, gave his heart to the Lord, went to school, studied to be a minister. And when he finished the seminary, he went to Israel, began to preach and teach the Jewish people there. But Joseph Wolff had a great, great burden on his heart to understand Bible prophecy. And so he began to read it, understand it. And as Joseph Wolff was studying, particularly the book of Daniel, and he came to that text that we studied the other night in Daniel 8:14 that said, unto 2,300 days, then shall the sanctuary be cleansed. And he began to study that, and he got over into the ninth chapter of Daniel.
And he came to that text where Gabriel explains to Daniel and said, "Know therefore and understand that from the going forth of the commandment, restore and build Jerusalem unto the Messiah the Prince, shall be 7 weeks, 80 days, 2 weeks. And he began to take that prophecy and he began to trace it step by step. And as he traced it, it brought him to the date of 1843. But there was a problem. All the churches back then, Baptist, Methodist, Presbyterian, Episcopalian, all of them, believed that that phrase in Daniel 8:14 that said, "Then shall the sanctuary be cleansed," they all believed that that meant the cleansing of this earth by fire. And so when Joseph Wolfe took that prophecy and it brought him to 1843, he said, "Jesus is coming back." And he began to preach all across the Middle East that Jesus Christ was coming back, and people responded to his message saying that Jesus was coming. At the same time, folks, not connected with Joseph Wolfe, but living at the same time, there's a minister over in England by the name of Edward Irving that's been preaching the same prophecies. He has taken that same prophecy and studied it, and it's brought him to the date of 1843, and he has preached across England that Jesus is coming. He's joined by 500 other Anglican preachers, and that has swept across the British Isles like wildfire. You want to say this is coincidental? You want to tell me this just happened? At the same time, not connected with Joseph Wolfe, not connected with Edward Irving, but living at the same time, contemporary, there's a Catholic priest down in South America by the name of Manuel de Lacunza that's been studying the same prophecies. And as he has studied those prophecies, they too have brought him to the date of 1843. And he has written a book called The Coming King, and it's circulated across South America. And thousands of people have accepted and believe that Jesus is coming in 1843. At the same time, not connected to these men, but living at the same time, there's a Baptist minister here in the United States. His name is William Miller. William Miller has been poring over those prophecies for 9 years. He has become absolutely convicted that Jesus is coming in 1843. William Miller was invited by a congregational church up in Boston to come and to present his messages. And he went up to this little church, and there he took his charts and all, and he began to explain the prophecies, and he brought them all the way down through that prophecy, coming to 1843, and he said that Jesus was coming back. When he finished, the young pastor of that church by the name of Joshua V. Himes stood up and said, "Mr. Miller, do you believe what you're preaching?" He said, "Well, I wouldn't be preaching it if I didn't believe it." And that young preacher said, "Then why don't you do something about it?" And under the tremendous genius of that young minister, they began to make one large city after another across the United States. They would pitch tents. 6,000, 7,000, 8,000 people would pour out to those tents. In fact, so many people came that the railroad companies would have to run railroad tracks out to take care of the people that came just by car. Among the people that came to those meetings was a young Methodist minister by the name of S.S. Snow. He listened to William Miller preach, went home that night under great conviction, got his Bible, got every history book he could get his hand on, and began to study that prophecy in Daniel. And he found out that that decree given by King Artaxerxes in 457, found out that that was given in the fall of 457, and he began to trace it step by step. And as he traced it, it didn't bring him to 1843. It brought him to the fall of 1844. And S.S. Snow went to see William Miller, and they sat down and they pored over that prophecy, and William Miller could see that he was right. They called a Bible conference. People came in from all over, some even from Europe. S.S. Snow stood up and presented that paper, and that Bible conference voted. They voted that Jesus Christ was coming back. They called it the midnight cry. They went out of there electrified. They said, "Jesus is coming." They told everybody they met that Jesus is coming. They got down on their knees. They confessed their sins. It was something they believed with all their hearts,
It was in their mouths as sweet as honey. Time shall be no longer. The mystery of God is finished. October 22nd, 1844 came, the date that they had set for the coming of Jesus. They went out to meet him. Some went out and stood in fields. Some sat in their homes, as William Miller did. All day long they waited. Sunset. Jesus didn't come. They encouraged one another and said, oh, he'll come at midnight. And on into the night they waited, and midnight came and passed until the sun came up the next morning. And that had been in their mouths as sweet as honey became bitter in their stomachs. They had longed for it, looked for it, but Jesus hadn't come. Now, let me tell you something, friend. If you're intellectually honest, you can take that prophecy in Daniel 8 and 9, and it'll take you to the fall of 1844 every last time. Oh, they were wrong. They were wrong because that prophecy's talking about Jesus coming before his Father to begin the judgment. And they thought it was talking about the second coming. But the point I'm trying to make today is it was prophesied in God's word that they would be disappointed. It was prophesied that it would be preached. That's the point I'm trying to make. Yes, it was preached. They misunderstood it, but God said they would misunderstand it. And they were prepared and looking for the coming of Jesus. It was in their mouths as sweet as honey. There were certain prophecies that had to be preached before Jesus could come. For instance, those that I mentioned to you. But I want you to look at the last verse of the 10th chapter of Revelation, because I read to you all the verses but the 10th one, or but the 11th one. Let me read it to you. And he said unto me, thou must prophesy. Come. Again. Thou must prophesy again before many peoples and nations, tongues and kings. Thou must prophesy again about what? Huh? About what? Time shall be no more. The mystery of God should be finished. Thou must prophesy again. Who? Who must prophesy again? You. You. You're the ones that are living down here at the time of the end. You're the one that God has laid that message on. You and I are the ones that need to be proclaiming that Jesus is coming back. Thou must prophesy again in preparing the world for the coming of Jesus Christ. No, he didn't come because those three angels in Revelation 14 have a special message the whole world is to hear. Then I saw another angel flying in the midst of heaven, having the everlasting gospel to preach to those who dwell on the earth, to every nation, tribe, tongue, and people. That's a message. First angel to tell people that salvation is available for every man, every woman, every child. Saying with a loud voice, fear God and give glory to him, for the hour of his judgment has come. And you and I talked about that the other night, that we're living during the hour of God's judgment. It doesn't say the hour of God's judgment is coming. It says the hour of God's judgment has come. It's going on up in heaven right now. Secondly, it says, and worship him who made heaven and earth and sea and the springs of water. And another angel followed, saying, Babylon has fallen, that great city, because she made all nations drink of the wine of the wrath of her fornication. And dear friend, we're going to be talking about Babylon. We're going to be talking about the fall of Babylon. We're going to be finding out what's involved in that second angel's message. And a third angel. Then a third angel followed them, saying with a loud voice, if anyone worships the beast and his image receives his mark on his forehead or on his hand, he himself shall drink of the wine of the wrath of God, which is poured out full strength into the cup of his indignation. And here in a few days, we're going to be looking at the beast and its image and its mark, and we're going to be finding out exactly what's involved in that. And all that is part, put it down, all that is part of getting ready for the coming of Jesus Christ. So you need to be here. As we study those great, great prophecies, they're extremely important that you and I
know what they're talking about. The problem is, when you start talking about the coming of Jesus, people get edgy and get scared, and they say, "Oh, Brother Cox, don't you know there's a text in the Bible that says no one knows the day nor the hour?" Well, yes, that's found in Matthew 24:36. This is the way it reads. "But of the day and hour no one knows, not even the angel in heaven, but my Father only." Yes. But the problem is that there's another text in that same chapter that few people seem to pay any attention to. And that text says this: "Now learn a parable from the fig tree. When its branch has already become tender and puts forth leaves, you know that summer is near. So you also, when you see all these things, know that it is near at the doors." Now this morning, I don't know the day. I don't know the hour of the coming of Jesus Christ. And I'm not going to try to tell you that, friend. But I am going to do everything in my power to help you know it's near, even at the door. I am going to do that. What bothers me is I talk to Christian people, people that love the Lord, and they say, "Oh, we don't know when Jesus is coming. Why he's going to come back as a thief in the night. We don't know when Jesus is going to come back." Well, let me tell you something. You can write this down in your little book if you want to. If Jesus comes back as a thief in the night to you, you're lost. Okay? Just put it down. If he comes back as a thief in the night to you, you're lost. At least that's what the Scripture says. Listen. 1 Thessalonians 5:1. "But concerning the times and the seasons, brethren, you have no need that I should write to you." Paul said, "I shouldn't have to write to you about this. For you yourselves know perfectly that the day of the Lord so comes as a thief in the night." And people say, "See right there?" The problem is they quit reading right there. "For when they say peace and safety, then sudden destruction comes upon them, as labor pains upon a pregnant woman, and they shall not escape." Now listen, folks. "But you, brethren, are not in darkness, so that this day overtakes you as a thief. You are all sons of the light and sons of the day. We're not of night nor of darkness. Therefore, let us not sleep as others do, but let us watch and be sober." No, dear friend, Jesus is not coming as a thief in the night to you or to me or to those that love the Lord. He's coming as the thief in the night to the wicked, but not to the righteous. So you and I need to be watching. We need to be waiting for the coming of the Lord. You see, some people think that God doesn't know what he's doing. But as I read the Scripture, God has always done everything according to a plan. Everything has gone off perfect. Listen, concerning the birth of Jesus. "And when the fullness of" what? "Time had come, God sent forth his Son, born of a woman, born under the law." He was born exactly on time. You remember when he was turned the water into wine there at the wedding at Canaan? And his mother, you remember, had asked him to do something about it. You remember his response to her? He said, Jesus said to her, "Woman, what does your concern have to do with me? My hour has not yet come." He said, "You're rushing me. You're moving me ahead of time." Died right. His ministry went off like clockwork. He died exactly on time. John 19:30. "So when Jesus had received the sour wine, he said, it is finished," and he died exactly on time. And you better put it down, he's coming back exactly on time. There's a text in the Bible that I find people read, but many times they take out of context. I'd like for you to look at it with me. It's found in Peter, the book of Peter, 2 Peter 3:3. We're going to start with verse 3, and it says, "Knowing this first, that scoffers will come in the last days, walking according to their own lust, and saying, where is the promise of his coming? For since the fathers fell asleep, all things continue as they were from the beginning of creation." So they're scoffing about the coming of Jesus. This chapter, folks, is talking about the end of time. It's talking about the coming of Jesus Christ. "For this they willfully forget that by the word of God the heavens were of old, and the earth standing out of water and in the water,
by which the world that then existed perished, being flooded with water. So he said the earth back then was destroyed by water. All right? Now listen carefully, because Peter's going to come to our day, time in which you and I are living. Verse 7. And the heavens and the earth which are now preserved by the word that destroyed him at the flood, the same word, are reserved for fire. I don't have time to go in that this morning, folks. But let me ask you something. The fuel that we use out here, you know, the gas and the oil, what is that called? What kind of fuel is it called? It's called fossil fuel. Are you with me? Put there by the flood, it's the same fuel that'll burn the earth at the close. Put it down. Until the day of judgment and the perdition of ungodly men. But beloved, do not forget this one thing. Now Peter is saying, concerning the coming of Jesus, don't forget this one thing. All right? That with the Lord, one day is as 1,000 years, and 1,000 years as one day. Peter is saying, when it comes to the coming of Jesus Christ, don't forget that one day is as 1,000 years, 1,000 years is a day. And people say to me, oh, that just means that God's not concerned with time. No, it doesn't. In fact, it means just the opposite. Listen to the next verse. The Lord is what? Not slack concerning his promises, some count slackness, but is long-suffering towards us, not willing that any should perish, but that all should come to repentance. What is the Lord trying to tell you and tell me? Why did he say, one day is as 1,000 years, and 1,000 years is a day? Well, let me ask you some questions today. How do we go about getting a year? How do we establish that? How do we get 365 days in a year? Yeah, we get it from the Earth's orbit around the sun. How do we establish 30 days in a month? The moon. It's orbit around the earth. How do we establish that there are 24 hours in a day? Earth's rotation on its axis. Okay, you tell me. Now you tell me this morning. What heavenly body, sun, moon, stars, earth, what heavenly body gives us a 7-day week? What happened? Come on. I don't know what the evolutionist does with that. The only place you get a 7-day week is right here, friends. God gave us a 7-day week. Now, what does that have to do with what I'm talking about? If you pick up the Bible and begin to study it, and you find in prophecy the number 7 is used over and over and over. God, in Revelation, the number 7 is used over 50 times. God talks about 7 seals, 7 woes, 7 spirits, 7 plagues, 7 trumpets. I could go on and on. That number 7 indicates completeness. It's what it stands for. All right, now watch carefully. The Bible divides time into 7 parts. That's how it divides it. Genesis 5 says there's 10 generations from Adam to the flood. Genesis 11 says there are 10 generations from the flood to Abraham. Matthew 1:17 says there's 14 generations from Abraham to David. It continues in Matthew 1:17 and says there's 14 generations from David to the captivity. And then it says that there's 14 generations from the captivity to Christ. Okay? That's 5 periods of time. Then the Bible tells us in Revelation 2 and 3 that you and I are living in the time of the Holy Spirit, the dispensation of the Holy Spirit. That's the 6th period of time. And then the Bible talks about a 7th period of time in Revelation 20, Leviticus 25, Leviticus 26. Talks about 1,000 years that we studied. Okay? Studied last night. Revelation 20, verse 2, and he laid hold of the dragon, the serpent of old, who is the devil and Satan, bound him for 1,000 years, cast him into a bottomless pit and shut him up and set a seal on him that he should deceive the nations no more till 1,000 years were finished. But after these things, he must be released for a little while. 1,000 years.
7 periods of time. Are you getting the picture? That 7th period, folks, is the 1,000 years millennium. We have come through 6,000 years of time. Now watch carefully, because the Bible speaks of rest. Pastor Melashenko talked to you about rest. Listen carefully what it promises you. Leviticus 25:4, but in the 7th year there shall be a Sabbath of solemn rest for the land, a Sabbath to the Lord. You shall neither sow your field nor prune your vineyard. Every 7th year they had to let the land lie desolate. It was to rest. Okay, follow. Leviticus 26:34. Then the land shall enjoy its Sabbath as long as it lies desolate, and you are in your enemy's land. Let me ask you something. As we studied the millennium last night, the land was going to be what? Desolate. Then the land shall rest and enjoy its Sabbath. Okay, that's a promise that God has given. You remember the children of Israel? Remember what happened with them? This is what it says in 2 Chronicles 36:21. To fulfill the word of the Lord by the mouth of Jeremiah, until the land had enjoyed her Sabbath. As long as she lay desolate, she kept Sabbath to fulfill 70 years. Now you know why the children of Israel were in captivity for 70 years. Because the land had to lie desolate for 70 years. You think we have done any better in letting the land rest than the Jewish people did? Huh? Well, dear, let me ask you, dear friends, if we haven't, and we've gone 6,000 years, then how long would the land have to rest? 1,000 years. And thus the whole land shall be a desolation and astonishment, and these nations shall serve the king of Babylon 70 years. Jeremiah talks about it and says, I beheld the earth, and indeed it was without form and void, the heavens, and they had no light. I beheld the mountains, indeed they trembled, and all the hills moved back and forth. I beheld, and indeed there was no man, and all the birds of the heaven had fled. I beheld, indeed, the fruitful land was a wilderness, and all its cities were broken down at the presence of the Lord and by his fierce anger. You see, the whole land is absolutely desolate. For thus saith the Lord, the whole land shall be desolate, yet I'll not make a full end. So when it comes to the coming of Jesus Christ, you can consider this. We find it just simply tells us this, that from creation to Abraham was, have any idea? 2,000 years. Why would it pick Abraham? Because it's when God took the Jewish people, took Abraham and said, I'm going to make a special nation out of you to take the gospel of the world. We're told that it is from Abraham to Jesus. Have any idea? 2,000 years. Where do we find ourselves today? From Jesus to our day has been 2,000 years. And it says the land is going to keep its Sabbath. It's going to rest for 1,000 years. The Sabbath always takes place, friends, on the 7th. Now, are you going to tell me today that God's going to pass up this coming, this 7,000th year, this millennium, and go 6,000 more years into eternity before Jesus comes? All I'm trying to get across to you this morning, I don't know the day, I don't know the hour, but let me tell you something, dear friends, I know it's near. It can't be far off. All the prophecies in this book point to it. You and I are down to the end when Jesus Christ is going to come back. Matthew 24, it says, but as the days of Noah were, so also will the coming of the Son of Man be. For as in the days before the flood, they were eating and drinking and marrying and giving in marriage, until the day that Noah entered in the ark. That meant they were going on about their business, not concerned, more concerned with making a living, more concerned with life than they were about the coming of the Lord. What does it say? And did not know until the flood came and took them all away,
so will the coming of the Son of Man be. I hope that will not be said of you. I hope it will not be said of me that we did not know. You and I are to be watching and waiting, looking, preparing for the coming of Jesus Christ. That you and I should be ready for that day.

Heavenly Father, this morning as we have seen that surely we're down to the end, the time when Jesus is going to be coming back, we ask that each one of us here today may make a full surrender of our heart to you, that by faith we might reach out and accept your gift of life eternal. And Lord, we pray that each one of us may have the privilege of being among those that will go with you, be with you in your kingdom, because we have accepted Christ as our Savior today. For this we pray in Christ's name. Amen.

On June the 22nd, 1969, the Cuyahoga River in Cleveland, Ohio, caught fire. Again, the many factories on the banks of the river had badly polluted the Cuyahoga, and even though this wasn't a big fire, it was the catalyst for change. Often it's not until a disaster that people say, I have to change, an accident, a brush with death. But you don't need to leave it until then. If there's something in your life that's harming you or others, it's time to let it go. Surrender it to God and allow His presence in your life to change you. God says, a new heart also will I give you, and a new spirit will I put within you. Ezekiel 36:26. Don't wait until it's too late or until you've got something complicated to untangle. Yield your life to Christ and God will do a great work in your life. He'll clean you up and He'll keep you clean. John Bradshaw, It Is Written.

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1: Because when people look at God's law and they become aware of their sin, they recognize their need for a Savior. 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
0: For over 40 years, Amazing Facts has been dedicated to sharing God's Word through media. 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

midst of death till you see the kingdom of God come with power. Then after he makes this statement, it says, after 6 days, he took them up to an exceeding high mountain where he was transfigured before them. He was glorified. And when they had wakened from their sleep, they saw that he was communing with two heavenly beings, one on the right and one on the left. And through the dialogue, they realized that this was Moses and Elijah. There on top of the mountain with Jesus were Peter, James, and John. That experience on the mountaintop with those two individuals was the greatest endorsement that Christ was the Messiah. Because Moses represents the law, Elijah represents the prophets. Last prophecy in the Old Testament, Malachi chapter 4. Remember the law of Moses, my servant, which I gave him for all Israel on Mount Horeb with its statutes and judgments. Behold, I send you Elijah the prophet before the great and dreadful day of the Lord. Remember the law of Moses? Behold, I send you Elijah. Moses, Elijah, law, prophets. Law and prophets, the word of God. That's the phrase that Jesus used to describe the word of God. The word of God is synonymous with these two witnesses. And because of a misunderstood concept regarding the law of God, I've run into pastors who are embarrassed to preach the Ten Commandments because they're being told, when you talk about it, you're accused of legalism. How many of you have heard that accusation leveled? Someone talks about obedience, they say, oh, legalist. Is obedience legalism? Well, this is going to be our subject tonight, because if we do not understand the law of God in connection with prophecy, the stage is being set for us to embrace the beast and his laws. Did God himself really write the Ten Commandments? You can read in Exodus chapter 31, verse 18. And he gave Moses two tables of the testimony, tables of stone written with the finger of God. And the tables were the work of God, and the writing was the writing of God graven upon the tables. These tablets of stone where God wrote with his own finger. Why did God write this himself? I believe the whole Bible is inspired, don't you? But when it came to writing the Ten Commandments, God said, I'm not going to commit that to any mortals. I will write that myself. I'm not going to write it on leather parchment like the Dead Sea Scrolls or papyrus. I'm writing it on stone because it is of a permanent, enduring nature. So we ought to give priority to what God gives priority to. Amen? The Ten Commandments are still very important for the Christian, or at least they should be. What is God's definition of sin? What does the Bible say sin is? I mean, Jesus came to save us from our sins. What is sin? There's a number of definitions in the Bible. One says sin is knowing to do good and not doing it. All unrighteousness is sin. Anything that is not of faith is sin. But the most common, the clearest definition is where it says sin is, 1 John 3:4, sin is the transgression of the law. What law? There are lots of laws in the Bible, but at least the Ten Commandment law. You know why the devil hates the Ten Commandments? Because when people look at God's law and they become aware of their sin, they recognize their need for a Savior. If the devil can get rid of the law, people can be hypnotized into thinking that everything's fine when in reality they're doomed. The devil hates the law of God. Why did God give us the Ten Commandments? And there's several answers to this. We'll begin with Romans chapter 3, verse 20. For by the law is the knowledge of sin. Now, I want to take a moment to see if I can illustrate this. In the Bible, you can read in James, and we'll have this scripture later, the law is compared to a mirror. Now, just suppose for a second. If I was to teach the remaining of the lesson, I just looked at my monitor, thanks, that's scary. If I was just to teach the remainder of the lesson like this, would that be distracting for you? You realize that I don't see anything. It's not distracting me, except as I see myself through your eyes. What's going to help me recognize there's something wrong with my appearance? There are probably some kids out there watching on TV right now that are nudging their parents and saying, Ma, Pastor Doug's got the mark. So, let's assume that this isn't appropriate. How am I going to know? Well, if I take this mirror and I look, and this is a two-sided mirror, so I've got one side that gives me the normal view, another side is the magnified view, it looks twice as bad.

0: on that side, all right? So I look in the mirror and say, oh, I've got a problem. Now, since the mirror showed me that I've got a problem with my appearance, obviously it should be the tool to remedy my problem. And I should take the mirror and somehow try to take care of the mark with the mirror. Is that right? Does that make sense? Is that the function of the mirror, to remove the mark? No. What is the function of the mirror? To simply show me that there's something wrong. Do Christians still need the mirror today to help us recognize sin? The law has never been designed. This is the law. The law has never been designed to save us from our sin. The law is there to demonstrate, to help us know what the perfect will of God is. It's inanimate in that respect. And if I should try to take the mark off with this, I just make a mess of both, and I could get very frustrated and throw it away. You see why some people get rid of the law? Because they think the law is supposed to save them. The law was never designed to save them. So if I get rid of this, then I'm fine now, right? We don't need the law because I'm not under the mirror anymore. I'm under grace. Do you know people like that? They say, hey, praise the Lord. We don't need the law. I'm not under the law. I'm under grace. And they still got the mark. The answer is, who knows what this represents? The blood of Jesus. The mirror shows it to us, but then we need, I used to do this illustration with a permanent marker and it didn't work very well. The blood of Christ is the only thing that can wash away our sin. The law, can you see why the devil would hate this? Because this would help me recognize my need for this. The law helps us see how much we need the blood of Christ. You get rid of the law, you don't need the Savior to save us from our sin. It's a very insidious plot. Oh, and by the way, before I put this object lesson down, the Bible tells us that Jesus came to magnify the law and make it honorable. He didn't come to take away the law. As you look at the teachings of Jesus, you go through Matthew chapter 5. Did Christ say, I've come and you're not under the law now, you're under grace and so adultery's okay? Did he make the law about adultery smaller or bigger? He said, not only is adultery wrong, if you think it in your heart, you're guilty. What about honesty? Jesus said, not only should you not lie, but let your yes be yes and your no be no. Don't swear by heaven or by earth. Not only should you not murder, but if you're angry with your brother without a cause. He didn't do away with any of the commandments. He expanded them. He magnified the law. And that, by the way, is one of the prophecies regarding the Messiah, that he would magnify the law. If you're always driving the speed limit, do you feel guilty when you see a policeman? No, it's those of you with a radar detector and lead foot, that whenever you see the blue and red lights, you could be parked and you take your foot off the gas, right? Guilty conscience. Great peace have they which love thy law. And again, Proverbs chapter 29, verse 18. Happy is he that keepeth the law is miserable. I mean, some preachers teach it that way. You don't want to be under that burden of the law. We're under grace. We have liberty now. Liberty for what? To sin? To break it? I mean, you and I, you've heard these things, haven't you? It's doctrines of devils. And an increasing number of even Christians are being confused about a very basic fundamental truth, which is this. God wants us to keep the Ten Commandments. They are not called the Ten Suggestions. They are not the Ten Recommendations. They're the commandments of God. They were not written in silly putty. They were written in stone. And it seems so basic, and yet folks get confused about it. Look at how things have changed from 1940 to 1990. The school problems in 1940 were typically talking out of turn, chewing gum, making noise, running in the hall, cutting in line, dress code infractions, littering. 1990, and we know things are maybe even worse in some places, drug abuse, alcohol abuse, pregnancy, suicide, rape, robbery, assault. Could it be because we're not teaching the law of God anymore? FBI reports there is a serious crime in North America every 2 seconds, one murder every 23 minutes, a rape every 6 minutes, a robbery every 58 seconds, a car theft every 28 seconds, a burglary every 8 seconds. Do we still need the law of God? We're what needs changing. That's the whole purpose for the plan of salvation, to transform us. We become new creatures. He gives us new hearts. corporate crime in high places? Anyone know what the 10th commandment is? Thou shalt not covet. And people with millions of dollars are stealing billions because they're not happy with millions. Who wrote the 10 commandments? God the Father, God the Son. Let me quote a scripture for you and I'll ask you again. All things that were made by Him, and without Him was not anything made that was made. Who wrote the 10 commandments? Jesus did. I'm sure the Father cooperated, but God created all things through Christ, the New Testament tells us. The finger of our Savior burned those letters in the stone. He says, I am the Lord, I change not. Jesus again said, Luke chapter 16, verse 17, it is easier for heaven and earth to pass than for one tittle, that's like the crossing of a T, for one tittle of the law to fail. My covenant I will not break nor alter the thing that has gone out of my lips. God says, it's a covenant. Is the law called the covenant? It says He gave you His covenant, 10 commandments, which He commanded you to perform. Some say, well, that's the old covenant, Doug. Oh, we'll get to that in a little bit. Jesus said, Matthew chapter 5, I think it's verse 19, think not that I am come to destroy the law of the prophets. I did not come to destroy, but to fulfill. What does that mean, fulfill? Does fulfill mean do away with? There are some people, I've actually heard pastors say, see, Jesus came to fulfill the law, so we don't have to keep the law anymore. Let me restate that according to their interpretation. Jesus says, think not I have come to destroy the law of the prophets. I did not come to destroy, but to do away with. Would that make sense? No, that doesn't make any sense. Let the Bible interpret itself. We're learning from the prophecy code. You have to let the Bible interpret itself. In the Gospel of Matthew, chapter 3, verse 15, when Jesus came to John the Baptist to be baptized, John said, oh, you need to baptize me. Jesus said, suffer it to be so now, for thus it becomes us to fulfill all righteousness. Did that mean do away with all righteousness? No, it means to fill full. That's what fulfill means. Jesus says, think not that I've come to destroy the law. I've not come to destroy, but fulfill. Therefore, whosoever shall think to change one of the least of these commandments and teach others so, he'll be spoken of as least in the kingdom of heaven. But whosoever shall do and teach them will be called great in the kingdom of heaven. So if you have a problem tonight with my teaching the Ten Commandments, take it up with the Lord. Don't take it up. I'm not your problem. Jesus commanded me to do and to teach them. And I'm trying my best to be faithful to do that. He said, don't think that's why I've come to abolish it. He came to live it out and to give us power to do the same. He says, as the Father sent me, so send I you. Furthermore, Psalm 19, verse 7, the law of the Lord is perfect, converting the soul. Why would you dispense with something that's perfect? Why would a Christian want to get rid of something that has converting power? You know, in what way does the law convert? Well, when I look here and I see the sin, then I go to Jesus for the forgiveness, and that's conversion. So do we still need the law? Romans chapter 7, verse 12. Wherefore the law is holy, and the commandment is holy and just and good. Why would you dispense with something that's holy and just and good? And again, he says, I have kept my Father's commandments. Christ came as an example that you and I should walk in His steps, according to Peter. Did He come to break the law? No, some are going to say, Pastor Doug, the religious leaders said that Jesus broke the law. Yeah, they lied. They also said He was a drunkard and a wine bibber and a glutton. Was Jesus a glutton? They also accused Him of being a Samaritan and having a devil. Was He demon-possessed? No, so don't get your information. Read those things in context. He was accused of all kinds of things falsely. He never broke the law. He said, I have kept my Father's commandments, and I believe the words of Jesus more than His enemies. Amen? Amen? Can anyone be saved by keeping the law? No. Nobody is saved by keeping the law. You think of the most perfect individual in the Bible, aside from Christ. If they're in the kingdom, they're all there by grace. Some people have the misconception that in the Old Testament they were saved by works, but now in the New Testament we're saved by grace. That's rubbish. Nonsense. Nobody is saved by their works. Even an elementary understanding of the Bible, you know that they were saved back then by faith, looking forward to the cross. Now we're saved by faith, looking back to the cross. Everyone's saved by faith in the cross. They did it through the medium of sacrificing lambs, Faith in the coming Lamb of God. We do it looking back in faith that the Lamb came. But everyone saved is saved by grace. Amen? So can we be saved while we deliberately disobey? After God saved the children of Israel, saved them, then he gave them the law. Those who continued to rebel, did they ever make it to the promised land? No. That's the story of salvation, friends. That's how it works. We're saved by grace. Then if we love him, if we trust him, we'll obey him, we'll make it to the promised land. But if we lose faith along the way, we're in a heap of trouble. And again, in Romans chapter 2, verse 13, some people believe that Paul teaches that we're under grace, we don't need to keep the law. These are the words of Paul. For not the hearers of the law are just in the sight of God, but the doers of the law will be justified. If that's clear, say amen.
1: Amen.
0: People try and twist what Paul says and make him say that, oh, we don't really need to obey because we're under grace. The law is not a bunch of don'ts, it's really a bunch of do's. Matter of fact, right in the law of God, in the commandment regarding idolatry, it ends by saying, showing mercy unto thousands of them that, catch this, love me and keep my commandments. Love me and keep my commandments. Moses over and over said, love me and keep my commandments. So many people are angry about the law because they're trying to keep it and they don't love God. If we love God better, we'd obey him better. That's just the fact, friends. And so what if you're struggling with the law? Get to know the Lord better, because if you know him, you'll love him. Amen? And again, Romans chapter 6, 15, similar verse. What then? Shall we sin because we're not under the law but under grace? God forbid! You know, I always like to illustrate this with a quick story. I've been pulled over once or twice for driving too fast. I could probably teach traffic school. I'm so thankful now you can do it online. One day I was driving in this down the highway, and I was deep in thought, very deep in thought, because I actually passed a highway patrolman. He wasn't parked. I went into the passing lane and passed him. And he pulled me over, and he was very nice, and he said, you know, you weren't going that fast. You were speeding. He says, but I pulled you over because I was following someone, and you passed me. And I said, officer, I'm sorry. I was on another road. The speed limit was 70, and I came on this road, and I was deep in thought. Will you please have mercy? That's what I asked. Try that sometimes. It works. And so... He pulls me over, and now I'm under the law. Why? Because I broke it. I was under liberty until I started speeding. After he said, all right, I'm going to let you go, he may have written me up a warning. He may have just said, I'll let you go. I don't remember. Happened so many times. How did I pull out when I left? He was still in the back on his radio. I said, hey, praise the Lord. As soon as he said, you're free, I'm not under the law, I'm under grace. So you know what I did? I revved my engine. I put it in second gear. I popped my clutch. I took off fishtailing, spraying gravel all over the police hood. Is that what I did? No. And I didn't drive off saying, praise the Lord, I can speed now, I'm under grace. This is the philosophy some churches have. They think Jesus died to buy us a license to sin. Just confess it every now and then to the priest. You got a free record to fill up with sin. No, I put my blinker on. I look both ways. I took a hanky out and cleaned off the rearview mirror so I could see the next policeman. And I waited until there was no traffic 500 yards in any direction, right? And I pulled out and I went 52 and a half miles an hour. Why? Because I'm under grace. I was more careful than ever because he had mercy on me. I did not want to insult his mercy. And those who think we can continue in sin after Jesus died to save us from our sin, it is an insult. They're counting the blood of Christ as an unclean thing. God wants us to keep the Ten Commandments. Are God's law and Moses' law the same? Now, there's a distinction that's made in the Bible. Notice this. In Deuteronomy 4:13, Moses' last sermon before he dies, he's reciting when they got the Ten Commandments. So he declared to you his covenant, which he commanded you to perform, even the Ten Commandments, and he wrote them on two tables of stone. Notice it goes on and it says, and the Lord commanded me at that time to teach you statutes and judgments. Do you see a distinction here between the Ten Commandment law and the law of Moses? Amen. Notice the difference. Ten Commandment law written by who? God. Ceremonial law written by? Ten Commandment law written by the finger of God. Ceremonial law written by the hand of Moses. Ten commandment law spoken by God's voice audibly. Ceremonial law spoken by Moses. Ten commandment law put in the ark. Ceremonial law outside the ark. Did God make a distinction? Amen. We should make a distinction, not lump it all together. So what is the difference between the old and the new covenants? Very important to understand this. He declared unto you his covenant that he commanded you to perform, even the Ten Commandments, and he wrote them on two tables of stone. The Ten Commandments were the covenant that God made. When the people, when Moses came down the mountain, people heard the law of God, they said, all the Lord has said, we will do. But after Moses came down the mountain, were they doing it? Or had they forgotten already? They made a golden calf and they probably broke all Ten Commandments. There was a fault with that. That's why the Bible says in Hebrews chapter 8, verse 8, for finding fault with them. Does it say finding fault with the law or with them? Those who made the covenant had a fault. Nothing wrong with the law. So then he makes a new covenant. Hebrews 8, verse 8, I will make a new covenant with the house of Israel and the house of Judah, the Lord says. And again, you can read it in Jeremiah. Well, by the way, you find the new covenant in the Old Testament. Jeremiah 31, 33, but this is a covenant that I will make with the house of Israel after those days, saith the Lord. I will put my laws in their minds and write them on their hearts. So you tell me, the old covenant, was the law part of the old covenant? Yes. The people said, all the Lord has said, we will do. It was their promise, a bad promise. New covenant, God says, is based on better promises. God says, I will write it in their hearts. It's based on his promise. Old covenant written on stone, new covenant written where? Is it a different law or the same law? Same law, just written in a different place. Nothing wrong with the law. It's just and holy and good. For this is the covenant that I will make, saith the Lord. I will put my law in their minds and write them in their hearts. This is what it means to be filled with the Spirit of God. You know, every time we think that sin doesn't matter, we're advertising for the devil. We're embracing the torture of Jesus. It hurts the Lord. God would never ask you to do something without giving you the power to do it. Amen, friends? Inherent in all the commands of God are the power to obey. Would you like to ask for the power of the blood tonight to wash you from your sin, to be a doer of the word? Father in heaven, we believe we have heard the truth from your two witnesses tonight, the law and the prophets, that your word does not change, that it is written in stone. Tonight we would also like to ask that thy law of love be written in our hearts. Help us to embrace the new covenant. Be with all these people who are watching. I know that they're struggling in their lives as we all do with sin. I pray that we can experience salvation. We ask in Jesus' name. Amen.
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4: 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Pastor Doug Batchelor stepped into the leadership of the ministry after Joe Cruz died in 1994. 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
0: Friends, we've been talking today about a subject that has been terribly distorted in modern times. 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

On June the 22nd, 1969, the Cuyahoga River in Cleveland, Ohio, caught fire. Again, the many factories on the banks of the river had badly polluted the Cuyahoga. And even though this wasn't a big fire, it was the catalyst for change. Often it's not until a disaster that people say, I have to change. An accident, a brush with death. But you don't need to leave it until then. If there's something in your life that's harming you or others, it's time to let it go. Surrender it to God and allow His presence in your life to change you. God says, a new heart also will I give you, and a new spirit will I put within you. Ezekiel 36:26. Don't wait until it's too late or until you've got something complicated to untangle. Yield your life to Christ and God will do a great work in your life. He'll clean you up and He'll keep you clean. John Bradshaw, It Is Written.

0: Jesus. The mere mention of his name can calm the storm, heal the broken, raise the dead. At the name of Jesus, I've seen sin-hardened men melted, derelicts transformed, the lights of hope put back into the eyes of a hopeless child. I've heard a mother softly breathe his name at the bedside of a child, delirious with fever, and I've watched that little body grow quiet and the fevered brow cool. I've sat beside a dying friend, her body racked with pain, who in those final fleeting seconds summoned her last ounce of strength to whisper Earth's sweetest name, Jesus.
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The church of Thessalonica had written a letter to the Apostle Paul asking him about what was going to happen with their loved ones who were dying. They knew that those who would be alive when Jesus comes would be taken to heaven with the Lord, but they weren't exactly sure what was going

with the trump of God. And the dead in Christ shall rise first. Then we, which are alive and remain, shall be caught up together with them in the clouds to meet the Lord in the air, and so shall we ever be with the Lord. Now the Apostle Paul, in this passage, gives the impression that he was going to be alive when Jesus comes. Notice once again, he says, then we, which are alive and remain, shall be caught up together with them in the clouds to meet the Lord in the air. The Apostle Paul was presumably saying that he was going to be alive when Jesus comes. And of course, the Thessalonians misunderstood what the Apostle Paul was saying. And so the Apostle Paul felt it necessary to write them a second letter to clear up some issues which were not clear in their minds. And this was one of the issues. And that is, was the coming of Jesus so imminent that the Apostle Paul was going to be alive, and many of those in the church of Thessalonica were going to be alive when Jesus comes? The Apostle Paul wrote in 2 Thessalonians chapter 2, verses 1 and 2, that was not the case. In fact, I'd like to read 2 Thessalonians chapter 2, verses 1 and 2, where the Apostle Paul clearly tells the Thessalonians that the coming of Christ was not imminent in his day. The coming of Christ was not even at the door. There was not going to be an any moment coming of Christ in the days of the Apostle Paul. We find these words in 2 Thessalonians chapter 2 and verses 1 and 2. Now we beseech you, brethren, by the coming of our Lord Jesus Christ, and by our gathering together unto him, that ye be not soon shaken in mind, or be troubled, neither by spirit, nor by word, nor by letter, as from us, as that the day of Christ is at hand. The Apostle Paul is saying in this passage that if somebody tells the Thessalonians through a prophecy given by the Holy Spirit that the coming of Jesus is imminent, he says, don't believe it. Or if somebody says, I heard the Apostle Paul say, and they say that he spoke words saying that the coming of Jesus was imminent, the Apostle Paul says, don't believe it. Also, if somebody should present a letter, presumably signed by the Apostle Paul, they were not to believe that it was from the Apostle Paul. Because the Apostle Paul is saying here that the coming of Jesus is not imminent. In other words, it is not an any moment coming. Something has to happen before Jesus can come. Now, in this passage, 2 Thessalonians 2, verses 1 and 2, we have a very important word. And it's at the beginning of the verse. Now we beseech you, brethren, by the coming of our Lord Jesus Christ. The word coming there is the word parousia. I want you to remember that. The word is parousia. The coming of Jesus is described in this way. And you'll notice also in this first verse of 2 Thessalonians 2 that it speaks about our gathering together to Jesus. It doesn't speak about Jesus coming to be with us. The Apostle Paul speaks about our gathering to Jesus. This is in perfect harmony with 1 Thessalonians 4, where he speaks about us being taken up into the air to meet the Lord in the air, to be evermore with the Lord. Now, let's notice verse 3. The Apostle Paul says this, let no man deceive you by any means. Deceive them about what? Let's continue reading. For that day, which day? According to the context, which day? The day of Christ's parousia. For that day shall not come, except there come a falling away first. Let me ask you, what comes first? The parousia of Christ or a falling away? Very clearly, the Apostle Paul says that before the parousia of Christ, before the coming of Christ, there will be, according to the King James Version, a falling away. And it says, and that men of sin be revealed, the son of perdition. So my question is this. Is the Antichrist, because everybody agrees that this son of perdition is the Antichrist, is the Antichrist going to appear before the parousia of Jesus?
Is he going to appear before the second coming of Christ?

0: Christ. Very clearly, yes. Is it a sign? Is the appearance of this Antichrist the sign, according to this passage, that that Jesus is soon to come? Absolutely. In other words, is there a sign that precedes the second coming of Jesus? Yes, it is the appearance of this man of sin. Now, let's say something about the expression, a falling away. This is not probably the best translation. Actually, it has the definite article. It doesn't say a falling away. In the Greek, it says the falling away. In other words, this is a specific falling away. This is not a falling away or one falling away among many. This is the falling away. Now, what does falling away mean? Well, Hal Lindsey says that it means snatching away the church. It means taking the church, rapturing the church to heaven. Well, the fact is that the Greek word here, as I mentioned in a previous lecture, is the word parousia. Actually, the word, not parousia, the word apostasia. What word in English do we get from apostasia? We get the word apostasy. In other words, the falling away is a what? It is an apostasy. What has to take place first before Jesus comes? The apostasy. By the way, the only other place in the New Testament that I was able to find that uses this word is Acts 21 and verse 21. Let's go there to Acts 21 and verse 21. Very significant. Speaking about how the Jews accuse the Apostle Paul, it says, "And they are informed of thee, that thou teachest all the Jews which are among the Gentiles to forsake Moses." In other words, they're saying that you, Paul, are teaching the Gentiles to forsake Moses. What does that mean, to forsake Moses? In other words, to apostatize from Moses, to not follow the writings of Moses, to depart from Moses, saying that they ought not to circumcise their children, neither to walk after the customs. So what does the word apostasy mean? It means a departure from the accepted faith. It means a departure from the truth. There's no other way that you can construe this word, because in the Greek, it means exactly that, apostasy, the falling away from the truth, forsaking the truth. In other words, Jesus will not come until there is the apostasy from the truth. Now let's go back to 2 Thessalonians chapter 2 and continue reading. It says, "Let no man deceive you," verse 3, "by any means, for that day shall not come except there come the apostasy first, and that man of what? And that man of sin be revealed." Now, we need to discuss, first of all, the word man, that man of sin. You know, those who believe that the Antichrist is going to be a single individual person who will sit in the rebuilt Jerusalem temple say that the text declares very clearly that it is a man. It doesn't say a system. It says the man of sin. Well, we need to look at several items in order to notice that man does not mean one singular person. It means a system. First of all, even Hal Lindsey and Tim LaHaye and those who believe in the rapture will agree that the man of sin of 2 Thessalonians 2 is the same as the little horn of Daniel 7 and the beast of Revelation 13. They all agree on this point. Now, in Revelation chapter 13, the Antichrist is called the beast. Correct? He governs for 42 months, which is the same as time, times, and the dividing of time. Now, what does a beast represent invariably in Bible prophecy? Without exception that I know of, a beast represents a kingdom, represents a nation. It does not represent an individual, but a kingdom. Now, does a kingdom have many rulers in succession, one right after the other? You know, how many presidents has the United States had? I think we're the 43rd, right? 43rd president of the United States. And yet it is one kingdom, the United States. And by the way, in Revelation chapter 13, the second beast of Revelation 13 represents the United States of America. And so you'll see the beast represents not a singular person, it represents a kingdom, a succession of rulers within that kingdom. So if this man of sin is called the beast in Revelation 13, you would expect a succession of rulers and not a singular individual. Furthermore, very clearly, as we're going to notice, in 2 Thessalonians chapter 2, the Apostle Paul says that this man of sin was already wanting to manifest himself in the days of the Apostle Paul. He was undercover. But he's not going to be destroyed until Jesus comes. Now, let's reach the logical conclusion to this. If he's already there wanting to surface in the days of Paul, but he's not destroyed until Jesus comes, how can it be a singular individual? He would have had to have lived 2,000 years. Any of you know someone who has lived 2,000 years in the world today? I don't think you know a single person. And so because he's wanting to surface in the days of Paul, but he's destroyed at the coming of Christ, it must be a system because there is no individual that is 2,000 years old. Furthermore, the expression, the man, is parallel to other expressions in the Bible where you have a succession. For example, in Hebrews chapter 9 and verse 7, it speaks about the high priest doing this. If you read that text, you're going to find that it's not talking about the singular individual high priest. It's talking about all of the succession of priests that served in the sanctuary. Yet it is phrased as the high priest. Also, in 1 Samuel chapter 8 and verse 11, it speaks about the king of Israel doing so-and-so. If you read that text, it clearly indicates that it is not a singular king that is supposed to follow the rules that are mentioned in that verse. It is the succession of all of the kings of Israel. In fact, the word king there, the king, represents not only one singular king, but it represents the whole succession of kings in the history of Israel. Notice also 2 Timothy chapter 3 and verses 16 and 17. There, the expression the man is used, the specific expression. It says there in 2 Timothy chapter 3 and verses 16 and 17, all scripture is given by inspiration of God and is profitable for doctrine, for reproof, for correction, for instruction in righteousness, that what? That the man of God may be perfect, thoroughly furnished unto all good works. Would anyone want to tell me that the expression the man of God refers to a singular individual? Is that what it's talking about? No. It's saying that any man of God that appears in history can be instructed by the Word of God. The only difference between this verse and 2 Thessalonians 2 is that in 2 Thessalonians 2 it calls him the man of sin, whereas here it calls him what? The man of God. So for these reasons, you're not dealing with an individual. You are actually dealing with a system that has a succession of individual rulers. Is this clear in your mind? Now, we need to take a look at why he is called the man of sin. Sin characterizes him, in other words. Now, the question is, what is sin? Go with me to 1 John chapter 3 and verse 4. 1 John chapter 3 and verse 4, let's notice what sin is. It says there, whoever committeth sin transgresseth also the law, for sin is what? Sin is the transgression of the law. In other words, this man or this succession of rulers is going to teach people that sin is not such a serious matter after all. Actually, sin is going to characterize this system or this succession of rulers. And what is sin? Sin is transgression of the law. It's a system that is going to encourage people to transgress God's holy law. By the way, this fits perfectly with Daniel 7 verse 25, where it speaks about the little horn. And it says there, and he shall speak great words against the Most High, and shall wear out the saints of the Most High, and shall think to change times and what? And laws. There you have it. The man of sin thinks he can change the times and thinks he can change what? He can change laws. So the little horn and the man of sin are parallel in the sense that both of them tamper with the law of God. And by tampering with the law of God, they will encourage people to what? They will encourage people to sin. Now, notice also, going back to this verse, 2 Thessalonians chapter 2 and verse 3, it says, "Let no man deceive you by any means, for that day shall not come," that is, Jesus won't come, "except there be the apostasy first, and that man of sin," that individual or succession of individuals who teach that that the keeping of God's law is not that important and that significant, it says, "that man of sin be" what? "Be revealed." Now that word "revealed" there is the Greek word apokalypsis, where we get the word apocalypse from. The antonym of revealed is what? What is the antonym of revealed? Concealed, right? Or hidden. Let me ask you, is this man of sin hidden in the days of the Apostle Paul? Is he undercover in the days of Paul? He most certainly is. Is he wanting to prop up his head and take over? He most certainly is. He wants to take over. But it says here that for a while at least, he is restrained. We'll come to that in a few moments. He's restrained from manifesting his power. He's undercover. In other words, he is restrained for a season. Now, notice also in 2 Thessalonians 2 verse 3 that we are told that he is called the what? The son of perdition. This system is called the son of perdition. Do you know that there's only one other place in the whole Bible where that name, the son of perdition, is used? It's found in John 17 and verse 12. Notice what John 17, 12 says. Jesus is speaking to his disciples and he says, "While I was with them in the world," actually he's speaking to his father about the disciples, "while I was with them in the world, I kept them in thy name. Those that thou gavest me, I have kept. And none of them is lost, but the son of perdition, that the scripture might be fulfilled." Whom does Jesus call the son of perdition in this verse? He is calling Judas Iscariot the son of perdition. Must this mean that this system is going to be similar to Judas? What do you think? Is his character going to be similar to Judas? You know, in the Bible, names denote character. Whenever a name appears, it's not only to distinguish John from Paul. The purpose is to denote the character of the individual. So in other words, if this system is called the son of perdition, and Judas is called the son of perdition, they must have a similar character. So we have to take a look at the character of Judas. Let me tell you very quickly some things about Judas. If you read the Gospels, you discover that he had great charisma. He was a leader among the disciples. He was greatly admired and he was greatly respected. He was also a cunning administrator. He was a member of Christ's inner circle. He was not openly against Christ. He professed to be a supporter of Christ, but in the background, he was seeking to undermine Christ. He desired to have an earthly kingdom. According to John chapter 6 and verse 15, he coveted worldly riches and fame. In fact, he had a form of piety that even duped the disciples. You know, when Jesus said to Judas, "What you're going to do, do it quickly," the disciples actually thought that Jesus was sending Judas on an errand. They still didn't catch the point in the upper room. He was a hypocrite. Because when Jesus says, "One of you is going to betray me," he says, along with the other disciples, "Is it I?" He betrayed Jesus how? He betrays Jesus with a kiss. Now, the important thing to notice here is that Judas was not some blasphemous individual, some atheist, which attacked Jesus and the disciples from outside. He was an insider. He was a member of the inner circle, and he professed to be supportive of Jesus. But he was actually in the background, undercover. He was seeking to undermine everything that Jesus was doing. And by the way, do you know that the Gospels tell us that eventually he was possessed by Satan? He became Satan's right-hand man? Jesus, in fact, says, "One of you that is with me is a devil." Now, he's not saying that he's literally the devil. What he's saying is that he was possessed by the devil. The main thing that I want us to notice is that Judas Iscariot was publicly a follower of Christ, but behind the scenes, he worked by subterfuge under a cloak of secrecy. Ellen White adds a couple of very interesting details. She says that Jesus washed the feet of Judas first in the upper room, and he washed the feet of Peter last. He was trying to say that the last shall be first and the first last because of their attitude. She also clarifies that Judas was sitting to the left of Christ and John was on the right-hand side. In other words, Judas was the closest to Jesus at the table in the upper room of any of the disciples. And yet, he was a betrayer. By the way, Dave Hunt describes in the book Global Peace what the Antichrist will be like. And he hits the nail on the head, but he believes still that it's going to be some future blasphemous individual that will sit in the rebuilt Jewish temple, in spite of the fact that he says these words. Notice what he says about the Antichrist. I've read this in a previous lecture. He says, while the Greek prefix anti generally means against or opposed to, it can also mean in the place of or a substitute for. The Antichrist will embody both meanings. He will oppose Christ while pretending to be Christ. Instead of a frontal assault against Christianity, the evil one will pervert the church from within by posing as its founder. He will cunningly misrepresent Christ while pretending to be Christ. And right here is where the plot thickens. If the Antichrist will indeed pretend to be Christ, then his followers must be Christians. Is he on target? He's on target, but he still doesn't see the fact that the Antichrist has been in the world for 1,500 years. He can't see it because he's looking for a future Antichrist to sit in the Jewish temple in the Middle East. By the way, allow me to say this. The greatest enemies of God's people throughout the history of the world have not been atheists, but have been individuals who profess to follow God. You begin with the story of Cain and Abel. Did both of them profess to serve God? Did both of them come to worship God? Did both of them raise up an altar? Yes. Superficially, their religion appeared to be similar. But as we all know, Cain disobeyed God and worshiped the God as he pleased, rather than as God had commanded. And he arose and killed his brother. Notice this is not an outsider killing his brother. It is his very own blood brother who became his enemy. Who killed the prophets of the Old Testament? I suppose it was Nebuchadnezzar and the Babylonians and the Assyrians and the Egyptians. No! The prophets were killed and hated by those who professed to be followers of God. Let me ask you, who slew Jesus Christ? It was the very people that professed to serve God and obey God. Who slew God's people during the Middle Ages? Was it some outside force? Was it the Muslims that came on crusades against the Christians to kill them? Absolutely not. Who were the enemies of God's true saints during this period of 1260 years? It was a system that professed to be what? That professed to be Christian. And by the way, it's not going to change in the end time. In John chapter 16, verses 1 and 2, Jesus says the time is coming when those who kill you will think that they're doing God a favor. That's what's going to happen at the end of time. It's going to be one class of believers rising up against another class of believers. True believers against false believers. And the Antichrist will arise within the Christian church. Notice 2 Thessalonians chapter 2 and verse 4, continuing our study. It says, who opposeth and exalteth himself above all that is called God, or that is worshipped, so that he as God sitteth in the temple of God, showing himself that he is what? Showing himself that he is God. Let me ask you, is this man of sin going to oppose God? Yes. How is he going to oppose God? This is the big question. Is he going to be a blasphemous atheist who is going to attack God from outside? No. In fact, you have an illustration of this kind of opposition in the book of Acts. We're not going to turn there, but I'll just mention it in passing. In Acts 5, 38 and 39, when the Jews wanted to do damage to the Apostle Paul, actually not Paul, but John, and James, we find that Gamaliel stands, this wise man, and he says, you know, folks, maybe we better just wait and see what happens with this movement. If it's not of God, it's going to fizzle out. But if it is of God, it's going to continue to exist. And he says, who are we then to be fighting against God? They would have never professed to be fighting against God, but they would have been fighting against God even though they professed to be following God. Let me ask you, did Judas fight against God? Did he? Of course Judas fought against God. How did he fight against God? Openly? Some blasphemous atheist? No. He professed to follow Jesus Christ openly, but underneath he was betraying Jesus Christ. You'll notice that this Antichrist then professes that he is God, and he's going to demand worship. Notice that the issue is worship. Do you see that there are two issues here so far? This is the man of sin, and what is sin? The transgression of the law. And secondly, he's going to demand what? Worship. Two issues: the commandments of God and worship in this passage. Let me ask you, is that the same issue in the book of Revelation? Here are they who keep the commandments of God. Woe to he who worships the beast or his image. In other words, the same two issues in Revelation are the issues that we find here. By the way, this Antichrist is really a system, and it is the Roman Catholic papacy. You say, well, the Roman Catholic papacy does not claim to be God. Well, let me just share some interesting details with you. Does the papacy claim infallibility? Who's the only one who's infallible? God, okay. Does the Roman Catholic papacy claim that its leader is Christ's representative on earth? Yes. Does the Roman Catholic papacy claim to have the power to forgive sins? Yes. By the way, who is the only one who can forgive sins? God. So if the papacy claims to be able to forgive sins, it's stealing the prerogatives of whom? Of God. What do people call the Pope? Holy Father. Although Jesus says, call no man on earth your father. He's not talking about our literal fathers, but, you know, spiritual fathers. And by the way, do people bow before the Pope? They certainly bow before the Pope. Does the papacy claim to have power to install and remove kings? They can't do it right now because they don't have the power, but they still claim to have the power to place kings and remove kings. According to Daniel, who is the only one who places kings and remove kings? God. Furthermore, the papacy claims to have changed God's law. If it says that it changed God's law, is that a prerogative of God? Absolutely. So has this system, which claims to be Christian, actually fought against God and opposed God by claiming to have the power and the prerogatives of God? Absolutely. No doubt whatsoever about it. Now you notice it says here that he sits in the temple of God. What does that expression mean, sitting in the temple of God? Actually, that word sitting means to rule or to judge. In other words, he's in the temple of God and he claims to have the right to rule and to judge. Notice a couple of verses, Matthew 19 and verse 28. Jesus says, verily I say unto you, the very identical word sitting, verily I say unto you, that ye which have followed me in the regeneration, when the Son of Man shall sit in the throne of his glory, ye also shall sit upon 12 thrones, judging the 12 tribes of Israel. Does this system claim to have the right to rule on a worldwide basis? Yes. Does it claim to have the right to judge all humanity, all human beings? In fact, there are statements from Roman Catholic scholars where they say that the Pope has the right to judge everyone, but he cannot be judged by anyone. That precise terminology. He sits in the temple of God. By the way, the same word is used in Matthew 23 and verse 2, where it says, the scribes and the Pharisees sit in Moses' seat. What does that mean, that the scribes and the Pharisees were sitting in Moses' seat? They actually believed that they were successors of Moses. They had the same authority of Moses to dictate to the people what they should believe and what they should observe. They felt that they had the authority of Moses. So let me ask you, if this Antichrist sits in the temple of God, he claims to have the authority and the prerogatives of whom? Of God. He claims to have the right to rule and the right to judge all humanity. Now you notice that it says that he sits where? In the temple of God. In other words, he rules in the temple of God. Now the question is, what is represented by the temple of God? Who do you suppose would be the person who could best explain to us what the temple of God is? Do you think maybe Paul would be? Do you think maybe we should let Paul explain Paul? I think so. You know, do you think Paul knew what he meant? Of course. So we go to other texts of the Apostle Paul where he uses the expression temple of God to find out what he means. Is he talking about a rebuilt Jerusalem temple? Absolutely not. Allow me to read you a couple of statements from the writings of Paul. The identical expression. Ephesians 2, verses 20 to 22. We've read this before. We're going to read it again. Speaking about the church, it says, and are built upon the foundation of the apostles and prophets, Christ, Jesus Christ himself being the chief cornerstone. Is this a temple? Yes? Yes. What are the foundations of this temple? Stones? No. The apostles and prophets. What is the chief cornerstone? Jesus. And who are the stones that are built up on the foundation? And the cornerstone, the members. It says, in whom all the building fitly framed together groweth unto a what? A holy temple in the Lord. In whom ye also are builded together for an habitation of God through the Spirit. According to the Apostle Paul, what is the temple of God? Is it a literal Jerusalem temple? No. It is the church, which is built upon the foundation of the apostles and prophets, Old and New Testament, Jesus Christ, the chief cornerstone, and the stones are spiritual. The stones represent individuals. By the way, 1 Peter chapter 2, verses 5 and following gives the same idea. Jesus is the chief cornerstone, and we as living stones are built onto this temple. In other words, it's a worldwide temple. Built upon worldwide foundations. Jesus Christ, the chief cornerstone, having a world impact. Notice also 1 Corinthians chapter 3, verses 16 and 17. He's speaking about the Corinthian church, and this is what he says. Know ye not that ye are the temple of God, and that the Spirit of God dwelleth in you? If any man defile the temple of God, there you have the second time that he calls it the temple of God, him shall God destroy. For the temple of God is holy, which temple ye are. He's saying to the Corinthian church, you are what? You are the temple of God. Let me ask you, did they live in Jerusalem? Did these people live in Jerusalem? No, they lived in Corinth. And yet the Apostle Paul says, you are what? The Corinthian church is the temple of God. So what does the Apostle Paul mean when he says that this Antichrist will sit in the temple of God? What he's saying is that this will be a system of rulers which will arise within the Christian church. Are you following me or not? By the way, if I could just mention Matthew 21, 12, and 13, which we've dealt with before, when Jesus at the triumphal entry enters the temple, it says there, and Jesus went into the temple of God, the identical expression, went into the temple of God and cast out all of them that sold and bought in the temple, and overthrew the tables of the money changers and the seats of them which sold doves, and said unto them, it is written, my house shall be called the house of prayer, but ye have made it a den of thieves. Did Jesus call the literal Jerusalem temple the temple of God and his house at this stage? Yes, he did. But then, after he preaches to these people in Matthew, the rest of Matthew 21, 22, and 23, and they reject his teachings, you can read it, we find Jesus at the end of chapter 23, right before he speaks about the destruction of Jerusalem, he says this, behold, your house is left unto you what? Your house is left unto you desolate. Had the status of the temple changed between when Jesus entered and when Jesus left? Yes, in fact, right after this, he speaks about the destruction of Jerusalem and the destruction of the temple because they did not know the hour of their visitation. And then, of course, in 2 Thessalonians 2 and verse 5, the Apostle Paul says to the Thessalonians, remember ye not that when I was yet with you, I told you these things? In other words, I've talked to you about these things. You know these things that I've been talking about. Now, let's notice chapter 2 and verses 6 and 7. Here, there's going to be a mysterious restrainer, which the Apostle Paul is going to talk about. He says there in 2 Thessalonians 2, verse 6, and now, ye know, notice that they knew, ye know what withholdeth. What does that mean, withholdeth? Actually, it means that something is restraining, something is holding back. Ye know what withholdeth. Did the Thessalonians know what the restrainer was? Did they? The Apostle Paul says, yes, ye know what withholdeth, that he might be revealed in his time. For the mystery of iniquity doth already work. Only he who now letteth, in other words, withholdeth, will let or withhold until he be taken out of the way. So the question is there a restrainer that is keeping this power from being manifested in the days of the Apostle Paul? Yes. And what I want you to notice is that this restrainer is referred to as neuter and as masculine. In the first part of verse 6, it says, ye know what withholdeth. But then later on, he says, only he who now withholdeth. So in other words, there is a what that withholds, and there is a he that withholds. Now, you say, why is this important? Well, we'll come back to it in a moment. I want you to notice in Romans chapter 13, verse 1 and verse 4, that the Apostle Paul speaks about the same phenomenon. He speaks about a power that restrains, or a power that holds back. Romans chapter 13 and verse 1. The Apostle Paul here is talking about the civil government of Rome. And he says this, whosoever therefore resisteth the power, that word power, by the way, is neuter gender, resisteth the ordinance of God, and they that resist shall receive to themselves damnation. And then notice verse 4, for he, that is the power, the same power that is spoken of in verse 1, for he, masculine, is the minister of God to thee for good. Let me ask you, when Romans chapter 13 speaks about the power, what is it referring to? It's referring to the civil government of Rome. But you notice that this civil government is referred to as what? Not only in the neuter, but is it referred to as he? In fact, the Apostle Paul says, he is the minister of God. Is this talking about one particular ruler? Or is this talking about a system and a succession of rulers? It's referring to a system, that's neuter, and it's referring to rulers, which is the reference to the masculine. Now, I'd like to read you an interesting statement from the writings of Ellen White, Great Controversy 49 and 50. She had this straight about who the restrainer was. By the way, if you read Romans 13, what was the purpose of the existence of the civil power of Rome? What was the purpose for the power of Rome? Rome had the sword to restrain what? To restrain evil, the manifestation of evil, of wickedness, of sin. Let me ask you, when that sword is taken away, is the man of sin going to appear? Is lawlessness going to appear? Obviously, yes. Now, notice what Ellen White says about this, very, very perceptive. She says, little by little, at first by stealth and silence, and then more openly as it increased in strength and gained control of the minds of men, the mystery of iniquity carried forward its deceptive and blasphemous work. Is she making a commentary in 2 Thessalonians 2? Yes, because she mentions the mystery of iniquity. How did it work? By stealth and what? And silence. And she speaks about carrying forward its deceptive and blasphemous work. Then she says this, almost imperceptibly, the customs of heathenism found their way into the Christian church. The spirit of compromise and conformity, notice this, was restrained for a time by the fierce persecutions which the church endured under paganism. What was it that restrained the manifestation of this apostasy? The existence of paganism, which is a reference to what? To pagan Rome. That's right. Notice she uses the word restrained. Then she continues saying, but as persecution ceased and Christianity entered the courts and palaces of kings, She laid aside the humble simplicity of Christ and his apostles for the pomp and pride of pagan priests and rulers. And in place of the requirements of God, she substituted human theories and traditions. So what was it which was restraining the manifestation of this man of sin? It was the sword of Rome, the civil power. By the way, if you look at Daniel 7, Revelation 13, and 2 Thessalonians 2, you have the identical sequence. In Daniel chapter 7, you have the dragon with 10 horns, and the next ruling power is what? The little horn. In Revelation chapter 13, you have the dragon beast, and then the dragon beast gives his throne and his power and his authority to whom? To the beast. In 2 Thessalonians 2, you have the restrainer, and when the restrainer is removed, who arises? The man of sin. So the little horn, the beast, and the man of sin all come after the power of Rome in the sequence. Now, did you know that the early church fathers also understood that the restrainer was Rome? I've chosen only three church fathers to quote because of the scarcity of time, but in the material on Daniel 7, notes on Daniel 7, there are many other quotations. This is from Tertullian. He wrote in the year, actually he died in the year 240. He says, "For the mystery of iniquity doth already work. Only he who now hinders must hinder, until he be taken out of the way." And then he says this, "What obstacle is there but the Roman state? The falling away of which, by being scattered into 10 kingdoms, shall introduce Antichrist upon its own ruins, and then shall be revealed the wicked one." Clearly, he understood the restrainer to be Rome. When he's taken out of the way, the Antichrist will be manifested. Once again, Tertullian says this. By the way, you'll have the bibliography on the PowerPoint. It says the very end of all things, threatening dreadful woes, is only retarded by the continued existence of the Roman Empire. You also have Ambrose, who died in the year 390. He says this, "After the falling or decay of the Roman Empire, Antichrist shall appear." And finally, Chrysostom, who died in the year 407, says this, "When the Roman Empire is taken out of the way," notice that he's quoting 2 Thessalonians 2, "then he shall come," that is the Antichrist. "And naturally, for as long as the fear of this empire lasts, no one will willingly exalt himself. But when that is dissolved, he will attack the anarchy and endeavor to seize upon the government, both of man and of God." So the early church fathers understood, along with Ellen White and along with the Apostle Paul, that the restrainer was the Roman Empire who had the sword, while the church was first persecuted and the state was in the ascendancy, the manifestation of this man of sin was restrained. But when the state was taken away, and actually the church overtakes the state and now uses the sword to persecute, then this man of sin is fully what? Fully manifested. Now you'll notice here also in 2 Thessalonians 2 that it says that he would be revealed in his own time. Let me ask you, did the Antichrist have a specific allotted time that God had established for his rule? Yes or no? He most certainly had a specific time. What was that time? See, if you go back to Daniel 7, you'll find that it says that God allotted to the little horn time, times, and what? And the dividing of time. In other words, that is the time. He will appear in his time. In other words, in the moment in God's calendar when God said he was going to appear, that is exactly when he's going to appear. Now, allow me to summarize then this material about the restrainer. From the year 55 to 538, the man of sin is being restrained by the Roman Empire. From 538 to 1798, the restrainer has been removed, and what? And the man of sin has his allotted time. He speaks blasphemies against the Most High. He thinks he can change the times of the Most High. He thinks he can change the laws of God. He persecutes the saints of the Most High. He does all of these terrible things during the 1260 years. Has the restraint been removed at this stage? Yes, but what happened in 1798? He received a deadly wound by the what? By the sword. Now, if the sword in Romans 13 represents the power of the state, whom was the papacy wounded by in 1798? He was wounded by the secular power of France. Was his temporal power removed? Did the civil governments of the world once more come to prominence and rule in the world? Absolutely. So let me ask you, is the papacy today still being restrained? Is there a second stage of restraint? Yes. Who restrains the Roman Catholic papacy from manifesting itself? It is the secular governments which gave the papacy its deadly wound in 1798. Let me ask you, is the restrainer going to be removed according to Revelation 13 once again? Yes. The second beast of Revelation 13 will help him regain his what? His power. Notice how Ellen White caught this point. She had it real clear. Great Controversy, page 564. Notice her terminology, speaking about when this restrainer will be removed, the secular government, when the United States and the papacy join the civil powers of the world. Once again, the same thing will happen as when the papacy took the ascendancy during the 1260 years. Ellen White says this, "Let the restraints now imposed by secular governments be removed, and Rome be reinstated in her former power, and there would speedily be a revival of her tyranny and persecution." Did you catch that? Let the restrainer, now imposed by secular governments be removed, and Rome be reinstated in her former power, and there would speedily be a revival of her tyranny and persecution. Of course, most Christians today aren't even looking at Rome for the fulfillment of prophecy. They don't see any role for the papacy in the 1260 years. So there's no reason to worry in their minds. That's why you can hear politicians today saying, "I don't see anything wrong with joining church and state. I don't see anything wrong with the government giving money to charitable organizations. I don't see anything wrong with having prayer in public schools. I don't see anything wrong with teaching religion in our public schools." The fact is, folks, that when the church becomes united with the state, that's when the restraint is removed and the papacy once again will ascend to power. Now, go with me quickly to 2 Thessalonians chapter 2 and verse 7. 2 Thessalonians chapter 2 and verse 7. Here the Apostle Paul says, "For the mystery of iniquity doth already work." Was this power already working in the days of Paul? Was he wanting to manifest himself and only waiting for the restrainer to be taken out of the way? Absolutely. So the mystery of iniquity doth already work. Now I need to talk to you just for a moment about that word iniquity. Probably not the best translation. Some versions translate it properly, "the mystery of lawlessness." See, in the Greek, the word for law is nomos. And in the Greek, when you want to say that someone is against something, you add an a to the word. So the word here is anomias, which means one who is opposed to the law, or one who is against the law. So in two ways in this passage, you have an expression that says that this power is against God's holy law. By the way, you say the Roman Catholic papacy doesn't teach that you're supposed to sin. According to the Roman Catholic papacy, what are you supposed to do if you sin? You go and confess it to the priest, that delivers you from the final eternal punishment, and then what can you do? You can go out and you can continue sinning. That's not what they say, but that's the end result. Besides, the papacy claims that there's nothing wrong with worshiping idols. Is that a violation of God's law? The papacy teaches that you're supposed to keep Sunday. Is that what the Bible teaches? Is that a transgression of the law? So does this system teach people to transgress God's law? It most certainly does. That's why it's called the mystery of lawlessness or iniquity. And then, of course, it says he will be destroyed with the spirit of his mouth and shall destroy with the brightness of his coming. Now we need to go to the conclusion of this whole matter. 2 Thessalonians chapter 2, verses 8 and 9. Here we reach the climax of this prophecy. This is still in the future. What we're going to read now is the second stage of this power. 2 Thessalonians 2, verses 8 and 9. It says, "And then shall that wicked be revealed." Actually, the word wicked is lawless once again. "Will that lawless be revealed, whom the Lord shall consume with the spirit of his mouth and shall destroy with the brightness of his coming, or his parousia. And then it says, even him whose coming is after the working of Satan with all power and signs and lying wonders. How many comings do you have in this verse? How many parousias do you have in this verse? You actually have two of them. You say, no, where do you find the two? Well, it says that he shall be destroyed with the brightness of Christ's parousia, right? But is there another parousia before that one? Is there another coming before that one? Yes, it says, even him whose coming is after the working of Satan. Let me ask you, is Satan's coming going to precede Christ's coming? Yes, because obviously, if he's destroyed at Christ's coming, he couldn't do anything afterwards. So Satan is going to have a counterfeit what? A counterfeit parousia before Jesus comes. And what is he going to do? It says he will work with all power and signs and lying wonders. Now let me share this with you. Do you know that there's only one other verse in all of the New Testament that uses these identical three words, power, signs, and lying, and not lying, but wonders. Power, signs, and wonders. Do you suppose it might be a good idea for us to take a look at that verse that uses the same three words? I think it's important. Acts 2, verse 22. It's not speaking about the Antichrist here. It's speaking about Christ. It says here, Peter is talking about Christ. He says, ye men of Israel, hear these words. Jesus of Nazareth, a man approved of God among you by miracles and wonders and signs, which God did by him in the midst of you, as ye yourselves also know. What did Jesus do when he was on this earth? He did miracles and what? And wonders and signs. And even though the King James does not translate 2 Thessalonians 2, verse 9, in the same way as it does Acts 2, verse 22, they are the identical three Greek words in the original language. And so it says here that Jesus performed miracles and wonders and signs. Let me ask you, when Satan has his counterfeit parousia, his counterfeit coming, before Jesus comes at his parousia, is the devil going to perform many of the same works that Jesus performed? Are you with me or not? Is he going to? He most certainly is. Now, how will we know that this is Satan and not Christ? Good question, right? Notice what Jesus says in Matthew 24, 26, and 27. He says, wherefore, if they say unto you, behold, he is in the desert. Notice, he is in the desert. That is, the Messiah, the Christ, is in the desert. What? Go not forth. Behold, he is in the secret chambers. Believe it not. For as the lightning cometh out of the east and shineth even unto the west, so shall also the coming of the Son of Man be. If somebody says to you that the Christ is anywhere on planet Earth, what should you do? You should not believe it, because when Jesus comes, he is not going to what? We've already studied this. He is not going to touch the earth. He's not going to walk on this earth. He's not coming to set up his millennial kingdom. So what if you believe that Jesus, when he comes in his glory, is going to set up his kingdom on this earth? You will receive the counterfeit Christ as Christ. Do you see the importance of these things? You know, I once had a minister say to me, you know, I'm not interested in what's coming, I'm only interested in who's coming. And I said to him, if you're not interested in what's coming, you're going to receive the wrong who. Because it will be Satan's counterfeit coming. Will he perform miracles like Jesus did as he walks upon the earth? Yes, and most of Christendom is going to say, oh, this is Christ. Because they're expecting Christ to come and stay on earth and establish his eternal kingdom. Now notice 2 Thessalonians 2 verse 10. We really have to motor here. It says, and with all deceivableness of unrighteousness in them that perish. Why are people going to perish? Because they receive not the what? The love of the truth, that they might be saved. Is it a vital thing to accept and believe the truth? Yes, they did not believe or accept or love the truth that they might be saved. Verse says 11 and 12, and for this cause, because they did not receive the truth and love the truth, God shall send them what? Strong delusion. Actually, in the Greek, it says an operation of error. Does God delude people? No. You see, in the Bible, what God permits is attributed to God. These people chose not to love the truth. So does God allow them to believe the lie? Of course. With Pharaoh, the Bible says that God hardened Pharaoh's heart. You know, God didn't harden Pharaoh's heart. God presented his message to Pharaoh, and Pharaoh, by rejecting it, hardened his own heart. Saul says that an evil spirit from the Lord tormented Saul. God doesn't send evil spirits to torment anybody. Saul, by his freedom of choice, chose to go against God, and God simply removed his presence and allowed the evil spirit to take possession of Saul. Now, it says, and for this cause, God shall send them strong delusion that they should believe a lie. Bad translation. It is not a lie, it is the lie. It's the definite article, the lie. Which lie? Because they didn't receive the love of the truth, what do they believe? The lie. What lie? According to the context, they will receive Satan's counterfeit what? Satan's counterfeit second coming.
1: 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Round the clock. 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

these wings. Oh, what precious enjoyment. There will I hide till life's trials are o'er. Sheltered, protected, no evil can harm me. Resting in Jesus, I'm safe.

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1: I'd like to think that one day, when we get to heaven, we're going to see a list of people. 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Or maybe it was as simple as a passing smile. But these people will look into their past and be able to say, "I'm here because of you." 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

0: Here now is H.M.S. Richards, the voice of prophecy speaker. His subject, The Faith of a Devil.
1: Dr. Graham Scroggie of Edinburgh, Scotland, was once speaking to a large religious gathering on the text found in Psalm 40, verse 7. In the volume of the book, it is written of me. Among many other good things, he said that modern destructive criticism tells us that Genesis is a myth, and that the book of Revelation is a mystery unsolvable by man. Then he said, I wonder who it is that inspired such a theory. In response, someone in the audience shouted out, the devil. Quite right, declared Dr. Scroggie, and I will tell you why the devil is so anxious to get rid of these two books, Genesis and Revelation. It's this, because in Genesis the devil's sentence is declared, and in Revelation it is executed. No wonder the devil hates the book of Genesis and the book of Revelation, and of course all the rest of the book in between. Now, does the devil have faith? Does the devil have a religion? I remember when I first heard someone speak on the devil's religion, I was surprised. I didn't suppose he had any. It's quite clear, though, from Holy Scripture that the devil does have a faith. And here's the text to prove it, James 2:19. Thou believest that there is one God? Thou doest well. The devils also believe and tremble. There you have it. The devils do have faith. They do believe that there is one God. Now it's written in the most holy scripture that the devil is a liar and a murderer, and has been so from the beginning, John 8:44. But there's one thing of which you cannot accuse the devil. He's no atheist. In this respect, some of his followers are worse than he is, apparently. Many say that there's no God, and others live as though there were no God. That's one thing in which the devil has never wavered. He believes completely and absolutely in the existence of God. The Bible says that he has faith, for the demons or devils believe that there is one God and they tremble. So it's clear that the faith of a devil includes belief in the existence of God. We are told here that the demons or fallen angels believe in the existence of God, and of course if they do, the devil himself also believes in God. The scriptures say that the devil was not always the devil. He was created by God in the beginning as a perfect angel of light. As one of the covering cherubs right by the throne of God, he was associated with all the holy host of heaven. We read this in the 28th chapter of Ezekiel and the 14th of Isaiah. He was perfect in all his ways until iniquity or sin was found in him. As a result of his rebellion, he was cast out of heaven and led with him many of the heavenly host. The word Satan means adversary. In the Bible, he is given between 30 and 40 names. As the prince and so-called God of this world, he perverts the scripture, opposes God's work, hinders the gospel, works lying wonders, even appearing as an angel of light, as we read in 2 Corinthians 11:14. In the 12th chapter of the book of Revelation, he is called the accuser of the brethren. One of the sure signs of the devil's work is the spirit of accusation, malicious fault-finding. Remember this, he could not rebel against God if God did not exist. He could not be the adversary of God if there were no God. He could not hate nothing. Therefore, being a hater of God, he must believe in God. So the first great dogma in the faith of a devil is belief in the existence of God. You and I have the same belief, but that belief alone will not save us. The devil himself has it. No one, neither the devil nor the atheist, can get away from God in this universe. Robert Ingersoll denied the inspiration of the Bible and called himself an agnostic, and of course he was an infidel, and some people think he was even an atheist. It is reported that he began one of his addresses with the words, I thank God that I'm an atheist. Why would he be thanking God if there were no God? It seems that even atheists at times cannot get away from God in their thoughts. It is written in the Bible in Psalm 139:7, Whither shall I go from thy spirit, or whither shall I flee from thy presence? If I ascend up into heaven, thou art there. If I make my bed in hell, behold, thou art there. If I take the wings of the morning and dwell in the uttermost parts of the sea, even there shall thy hand lead me, and thy right hand shall hold me. Friend, you might as well believe in God. You cannot get away from him. Even the heavens declare his existence, as does also the conviction of the Holy Spirit in your heart and mine. The universe about us, the heavens above us, the intelligent spirit of man within us, all declare that God exists, and even the devil admits it. But that's only the first great dogma of the devil's religion. What's the next? The devil believes that Jesus is the Son of God. In other words, in the divinity of Christ. We can prove that from the Scripture. After the Savior fasted for 40 days in the wilderness, he was physically weak and hungry. Satan appeared to him, possibly as an angel of light, and tempted him or tested him, saying, "If thou be the Son of God, command that these stones be made bread." Matthew 4:3. We can almost see him standing there, offering Jesus one of those flattened stones of Palestine, which looks so much like the bread of those days. "Just prove that you're the Son of God," he says. "You can do it. You have the divine power. You're hungry, are you not?" Our Savior didn't surrender to this temptation, but relied on Holy Scripture, as we must do. He said, "It is written," that is, it is written in Scripture, "Man shall not live by bread alone, but by every word that proceedeth out of the mouth of God." In this case, Satan really admitted that Jesus was the Son of God and challenged him to prove it. In this way, he brought in a negative attitude, an attitude of doubt. We have all read the 5th chapter of Mark, where we find the dramatic story of Jesus and the demoniac of Gadara. This man was under the complete possession of devils. He was a wild man, if there ever was one. But when he saw Jesus afar off, he ran and worshipped him, and cried with a loud voice and said, "What have I to do with thee, Jesus, thou Son of God Most High? I adjure thee by God that thou torment me not." And Jesus said unto him, "Come out of him, man, thou unclean spirit." And he asked him, "What is thy name?" And he answered, saying, "My name is Legion, for we are many." We remember also that the devils besought Jesus that they might enter into the swine that were feeding nearby. Permission was given. They entered in to the herd, and they ran violently down a steep place and were drowned, all 2,000 of them. What malignant, devilish beings these demons were. But notice, they called Jesus the Son of God. They recognized his authority over them and obeyed him. The faith of a devil, then, includes belief that Jesus is the Son of God, that he is divine. These are two of the great dogmas of the devil's faith, belief in God and belief that Jesus is the Son of God. But there's one more. Listen. The devil also believes that the gospel of Jesus is the way of salvation. That may surprise you, but he believes it. When the apostle Paul and Silas walked the streets of the city of Philippi, a girl possessed with devils followed them day after day, crying out, "These men are the servants of the Most High God, which show unto us the way of salvation." You'll read those words in Acts 16:17. The apostle didn't wish the truth to be advertised by a devil. So he commanded the evil demons to depart, and they obeyed. So here we have the faith of a devil in its three greatest demonstrations. First, a devil believes in the existence of God. Two, he believes that Jesus is the Son of God. Three, he believes that there is salvation in the gospel of Christ. And that's more than some people believe who may be listening to this broadcast today. But notice, the devil believes these things and is still a devil. You may believe these three great truths and still be lost because you have no actual conviction concerning them. Why isn't the devil saved if he believes in these things? Because his faith is not a saving faith. Why is it not a saving faith? Why does the devil merely tremble when he considers that there's a God, that Jesus is the Savior of the world, that the gospel is the way of salvation? Why? The devil knows that the Scripture is true. He quoted it even when contending with Jesus himself. The devil believes in the judgment day, as those devils did who said to Jesus, "Art thou come hither to torment us before the time?" Matthew 8:29. No wonder the devil trembles. But why isn't he converted? Why isn't he saved if he has faith in these three great truths that we have mentioned? Well, for the same reason that you and I are not saved unless we have more faith than he had. We must have a saving faith, a faith that opens the heart to accept all that God has for us. In other words, a willing obedience to God and to all His truth, a surrender of the soul to Him, a repentance for sin, and a glorification of Jesus as Lord and Savior in our own hearts. There's many a man today who believes that the law of the land exists, but he doesn't like it. He doesn't surrender to it. He fears it because he is continually breaking it. On the other hand, the upright citizen looks upon it in a different way. It's his protection, and he appeals to it when he is wronged. It's only when the will is surrendered to God that he really becomes our God, our Heavenly Father. Satan is in rebellion against God. He resists. He fights God. He does all he can to destroy the kingdom of God. Was it not Jesus himself who said, "Why call ye me Lord, Lord, and do not the things which I say?" Luke 6:46. So the devil does not have an obedient heart. Secondly, the devil does not repent. There's no repentance in his faith. Until repentance accompanies your faith and mine, it will do us no good whatever. We shall be lost, and lost forever if we do not repent. Jesus said, "Except ye repent, ye shall all likewise perish." Luke 13:5. Repent and be converted. Acts 3:19. Repent and be baptized. Acts 2:38. Repentance means to be sorry for sin, to be sorry for the sin itself, to be sorry enough to stop sinning, to be sorry that we have broken the heart of God, that we have injured His holy name, to be sorry for the trouble we have brought to others, to reform our lives, turning away from evil and toward the good. That's true repentance. In the third place, there is no love in the devil's faith. He hates God. Jesus said, "Thou shalt love the Lord thy God with all thy heart and with all thy soul and with all thy strength and with all thy mind, and thy neighbors thyself." Luke 10:27. Our love to God is a response to His. "Herein is love," said the Apostle John. Not that we loved God, but that He loved us and sent His Son to be the propitiation for our sins. 1 John 4:10. So there you have it. The faith of the devil is threefold. He believes in God, in Jesus as the Son of God, in salvation through the gospel. Yet he's lost. Lost forever because he will not obey God's word. He will not repent. He doesn't love God. And friends, we may have all these three great doctrines in our minds, but if we do not love the Lord and trust in Jesus for salvation through His atoning sacrifice and love Him with all our hearts, we're just as lost as the devil himself. Any man who walks in his own way and thinks that he can find salvation by his mere human will and works has nothing more nor less than the faith of a devil. What he needs is the faith of Jesus. Revelation 14:12. Therefore, without faith, it's impossible to please Him. Hebrews 11:6, real faith. Do we diligently seek the Lord? Do we believe these great truths? We do well. The devils also believe and tremble. But have we committed ourselves to God as unto a faithful Creator? Do we trust in Jesus for salvation? Have we yielded our will to Him? Have we given our love to Him from an undivided heart? If so, we are the children of God. We have more than the mere faith of a devil. It is not for us, then, to believe and tremble, but to believe and rejoice with joy unspeakable and full of glory.

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0: The evolution delusion, that's our topic. I'd like to start with the very first line of the Bible, Genesis chapter 1, verse 1. God's book says, "In the beginning, God created the heavens and the earth." Going down to the book of Exodus, chapter 20, it's the chapter on the Ten Commandments, the big ten which God wrote with His own finger on stone. In verse 11, which is the conclusion of the fourth commandment, God says, "For in 6 days the Lord made the heavens and the earth, the sea and all that in them is, and He rested the seventh day. Wherefore the Lord blessed the Sabbath day and hallowed it." Going down biblical history, all the way down to the last book of the Bible, the book of Revelation, chapter 14, and we've been talking about this in previous programs, talks about the three angels' messages, which are special messages that God has sent to the world just before the return of Jesus Christ. These messages are described in chapter 14, verses 6 to 12, and then in verse 14, right after these messages are complete and given to the world, verse 14 says, "I looked and behold a white cloud, and upon the cloud one sat like the Son of Man, having on his head a golden crown, and in his hand a sharp sickle." It's harvest time. Jesus comes to reap the harvest of the earth. So right before the harvest, before the return of Christ, we have the messages of the three angels. And if you go down to chapter 14, verse 7, we have the conclusion of the first angel, which is a special call to worship the Maker of heaven and earth. The Bible says with a loud voice, "Worship Him that made heaven and earth and the sea and the fountains of waters." In other words, worship the one who made all life, the one who made you, and the one who made me. This is a special call in the last book of the Bible. It's a special message, which is to sound around the world right before the coming of Jesus. It is no secret that the majority, at least in the scientific community, do not believe in the Genesis account. They don't believe in the Ten Commandments. They don't believe in the book of Revelation. And they don't believe what the Bible says, that God made.

much, not to burn. Then it also talked about how we've been around for millions and millions and millions of years. And I thought to myself, are you sure? You've got a lot of science behind your book dealing with nutrition and the body and the skin and the liver and the kidneys, but what about dealing with evolution? Where is the science? Last December, my wife and my two little children, Seth and Abby, Abby's 4 and Seth is 8, we were in Southern California visiting my mother. She lives in Palm Springs. And as we were driving down Highway 10, we were getting closer to my mom's house, and we looked on the left side of the highway, and we saw this gigantic dinosaur. I think it was a brontosaurus, and it was huge, advertised as the biggest dinosaur in the world. And my kids just really wanted to go over there and take a look. So we pulled off the highway and went over, and I was surprised to discover that this dinosaur was actually hollow. And inside of it, there was a bookstore. And so we thought we'd go upstairs and take a look. And as we walked up these steps, there was a big sign right as you're going up. And the sign said, "Is planet Earth really billions of years old?" And I thought, oh, that's a good question. And as I got up to the top of the biggest dinosaur in the world that was advertised, I was pleasantly surprised to see Bible verses on the walls all around this bookstore talking about how in 6 days the Lord made the heavens and the earth, and how he rested on the seventh day. And all these verses talking about creation. And come to find out that there was a bookstore in there. There was lots of toys that promoted creation. And the museum was actually put together by a group of creationists who were trying to enlighten the public, as Paul Harvey used to say, with the rest of the story, telling them about creation in contrast to evolution. We went in and we browsed around for quite a while and bought our kids a couple of little knickknacks, and I looked around at the bookshelf, and I was intrigued, especially by this book called Darwin's Demise. Darwin's Demise: Why Evolution Can't Take the Heat. And it's written by a man named Dr. Joe White, co-authored with Dr. Nicholas Comnenellis. And I bought this book, and I was thrilled as I read it. I definitely recommend it. It's a good book. It's very eye-opening. It's very scientifically substantiated, and it's very convincing. This book deals with all of the theories, the evolutionary ideas. It deals with the Big Bang, the concept that a long, long time ago there was just a big bang. Nobody knows exactly how it happened, why it happened, and apparently after millions and billions and even maybe trillions of years, that's how you got here. That's how I got here, just mindless forces in this universe. This book talks about spontaneous generation, the idea that life just came out of nothing, things like positive mutations, how apparently mutations have taken place in life forms, and that has improved life to eventually get to us. Natural selection, survival of the fittest. The geologic column is looked at, the different layers of sediment that you find in the Grand Canyon, and around the world, the fossil record, and the different creatures that are entombed in these in the rocks, and various dating methods. All of this is looked at in Darwin's Demise. And the message of this book is very clear, and that is that evolution, in spite of how scientific it sounds, it is really just a theory that really has no real scientific, solid evidence for the idea. Now, I know that may sound absolutely ludicrous to you if you are an evolutionist, but if you are an evolutionist, and if you have any interest, this book, Darwin's Demise, is extremely, extremely compelling. As I read the book, there was one particular argument that really, to me, was just, it was just the end of all arguments. And it had to do with two words that are used in the book, and they are incomprehensible complexity. When you boil it down and look closely at the things of creation, at the things of nature, especially inside the human body, and if you look inside the human cell, the words incomprehensible complexity definitely apply.
Modern evolution.

0: is largely as a result of the teaching of one particular individual, one man. Now, it's a conglomeration of different people, but I think we can put the onus on one man. His name is Charles Darwin. Charles Darwin was a British naturalist born in 1809 and who died in 1882, 73-year-old man. In the year 1859, his book, Origin of Species, hit the press and began to circulate around America and around the world. At that time, it wasn't really, evolution was not something that was really strong in the scientific community, but it was growing. By the 1870s, Darwin's ideas began to take more firm root. By the 1930s to the 1950s, it was largely accepted as just a fact of life, that yes, of course, there was a Big Bang. Yes, of course, we evolved. Yes, of course, we came from monkeys. And yes, of course, the Bible is not true. Now, here's the biggest problem. And if you read the book Darwin's Demise, it'll become very clear. The biggest problem is that in the 1850s, when Darwin's book was published and when evolution began to take root into the scientific community, science was extremely primitive in the 1800s. You've heard the expression, "We've come a long way, baby." Well, nothing is truer than when it comes to science. In the 1850s, scientists, especially Darwin, he thought that the cell was simply a very simple matter that originally just, again, came from mindless forces. He said it came together by chance from a primordial soup a long, long time ago. A man named Ernest Haeckel, who popularized Darwin's theories in Germany, his view of the cell was that it was, quote, a simple lump. That's all it was. That's what he thought. Well, the reality is that today, science has advanced a long way from the 1840s and 50s and 60s. There are disciplines now like biology, microbiology, molecular biology, biochemistry, genetics, and it goes on and on and on. And as a result, especially, of the development of high-tech microscopes, scientists have been able to look inside the human body, and they have been able to look closely at the composition of a human cell. And keep in mind that there are, scientists say, somewhere between 50 and 100 trillion of these little guys inside of your body and inside of mine. We all have these little cells. And as they looked inside a cell, they saw amazing things. They've seen more than they can even really begin to comprehend. The nucleus, the mitochondria, all of the different components of a cell. It is absolutely, really incredible. Especially something inside the cell called DNA. And there are untold numbers of these little DNA strands inside of a human body. Here's a picture in Darwin's Demise showing the cell and the different parts inside of a cell. And when it talks about the DNA, this is just absolutely incredible. On page 25 of Darwin's Demise, it says, "The quantity of information that can be stored in a pinhead's volume of DNA is equivalent to the content of a pile of paperback books spanning the distance from the Earth to the moon 500 times, each book being unique from the other." So in other words, there's more information in one little DNA strand that can go up and down to the moon in 500 books, or books up and down 500 times. In other words, it's practically incomprehensible. There is incomprehensible data and incomprehensible complexity inside of one strand of a DNA, which is inside of your body. As you continue to read about this in this book, it talks about the incredible complexity of the human eye. Well, I've got two eyes, and I know I'm getting a little bit up there. That's why I need my glasses sometimes. But it says here that the eye can handle 1.5 million simultaneous messages. Simultaneous means that all at the same time, there's a million things that can be going on inside of my eye at the same time. It talks about the ear, the heart, the liver, the brain. The brain has 10 billion circuits and a memory of, and I can't even count all these, there's a one here followed by 21 zeros. 21 zeros, that's how many circuits and memory bits are inside of the human brain. The human brain with its 12 billion brain cells and 120 trillion connections is the most complex arrangement of matter in the universe. This book builds a case that the incomprehensible complexity that is inside the human body and inside the things that we see around us, there's just no way that this could have evolved. It's kind of like a tornado passing through a junkyard and creating a 747. The whole idea that all of this that we see around us, all the complexity in the sky, the heavens, the earth, the sea, the human body, the eye, the brain, the ears, all of the components that make up you, that this is all just the result of mindless forces of chance and chaos. You know, really, does that really make any sense at all? Now, what does the Bible say? Let's go back to what the Bible says about our Creator. And let's take a closer look at who really is the Creator according to the New Testament. In Colossians chapter 1, this is an amazing chapter. Gets me excited to read it. Colossians chapter 1, verse 13 talks about how God has delivered us from the power of darkness, and He has translated us into the kingdom of His dear Son. Verse 14 talks about how we have redemption through His blood, even the forgiveness of sins. Now, verse 16 is an amazing revelation of who the Son really is. Verse 16 says, "For by Him," referring to Jesus Christ, "by Him were all things created, that are in heaven, that are in the earth, visible and invisible, whether they be thrones or dominions or principalities or powers, all things were created by Him and for Him. And He is before all things, and by Him all things consist." So verses 16 and 17 tell us that Jesus Christ, according to the New Testament, really is the one a long, long time ago, in the very beginning of the Bible, in Genesis chapter 1, who made the heavens and the earth. And Jesus did not originate in Bethlehem. In Micah chapter 5, verse 2, it says that the one who was born in Bethlehem had an origin that is of old, from the days of eternity, from the days of everlasting. John chapter 1, verse 10 tells us that when He came into the world, He was in the world and the world was made by Him. But the world did not know Him. The world had no idea who was actually walking the dusty shores of Galilee, who walked across the water, who preached in Jerusalem, and who ultimately died on a cross. They had no idea. People had no idea who they were looking at. Going on in Colossians chapter 1, in verse 20, Paul says that Jesus made peace through the blood of His cross to reconcile all things to Himself, whether things that are in heaven or things that are on earth. Verse 21 says, "And you that were sometimes alienated and enemies in your mind by wicked works, yet now has He reconciled." Verse 23 says, "If you continue in the faith, grounded and settled, and do not be moved away from the hope of the gospel, which you have heard and which was preached to every creature which is under heaven, whereof I, Paul, am made a minister." So Paul says that Jesus is really our Creator. The one who died on the cross to save us is really the one who made us. And we need to hold on to this truth and not let the powers of darkness take this truth away from us. And we need to remain grounded and settled and not moved away from the hope that is described in the Bible that tells us really how we got here and who our Savior is and how to get out of this life into a much better life that we can't even comprehend. Now, going down to verse 27, verse 26 and 27 tells us that this is a mystery. "The mystery which has been hidden from generations and from the ages, but is now made manifest to the saints." Verse 27 says, "To whom God would make known what is the riches of the glory of this mystery among the Gentiles, which is Christ in you, the hope of glory. So God calls this a mystery. It's beyond human comprehension. It's an incomprehensible mystery, and yet it's been revealed to us in the Bible that the one that made the earth at the very, very beginning, which we also find revealed in the Ten Commandments, is also, according to the New Testament, the one who came down here and who sacrificed his life on a cruel cross for you and for me, so that our sins can be forgiven, so we can be reunited with our Creator, so that we can have the gift of eternal life, and we can be with Him forever and ever and ever and ever. That's what this book says, and the Bible calls this a mystery, that our Creator is actually willing to die on a cross for us, forgive our sins, and then come into our hearts so that Christ in you, the hope of glory, can be experienced, that Jesus can actually live inside of us by the Holy Spirit. Going back to the book of Revelation, in chapter 10, verse 7, there's another amazing verse. It talks about what God is seeking to accomplish in the final days of this world's history. Verse 7 says, "In the days of the voice of the seventh angel, when he shall begin to sound, the mystery of God should be finished, as he has declared to his servants, the prophets." And that mystery is the Creator in his creatures, the Holy Spirit bringing Jesus and his love and his character into our hearts so that his character and his love and his goodness can shine out through us. Back to chapter 14. Revelation 14 tells us the amazing message. How to get ready for these last days. Revelation chapter 14 describes three angels' messages. Three angels that are sent from God, from a holy God, to prepare a people for the return of Jesus Christ. At the heart of these messages is the first angel's message that lifts up Jesus, the everlasting gospel. We've been reading about this. Revelation 14, verse 6 says that the message of the everlasting gospel, the good news of Jesus, is to be preached to those who dwell upon the earth, to every nation, kindred, tongue, and people. And then verse 7, at the end of the verse, it says, with a loud voice, we need to hear the call. It says, "Worship him that made heaven and earth and the sea and the fountains of waters." Worship the one who made everything. In other words, the book of Revelation appeals to us not to be duped by evolutionary theory. I've done some research in the life of Charles Darwin, and Darwin propagated his theories when he was a young man. But as he got older and older and older, he began to question his own theories. And he was known to read the Bible in the last days of his life before he died. He also made a comment where he saw how his theories had taken hold in so many people's lives and minds, and he said, "You know, I was just sharing my theories, what I thought was right." But as I mentioned before he breathed his last breath, he started reading the book, and he called it the royal book, God's book, which teaches creation, not evolution. The first angel's message in Revelation 14 contains a special call in verse 7, to worship him that made heaven and earth. It is a direct challenge to evolution. God does not want us to believe that we came from monkeys. God made you in his image. It didn't start with a big bang. It didn't go down from primordial soup. There aren't mindless forces that are out there that eventually put all your trillion cells together that put your brain together, your liver, your lungs, your heart, your eyes, your ears, all the complexity, the incomprehensible complexity, even one little DNA strand. There's as much information on a pinhead of a DNA strand as could fill books stacked up to the moon and down 500 times. There is no way that all of this just evolved. We are not here by chance. We are here as the result of a marvelous God who has a wonderful plan for you and for me, and who gave his life approximately 2,000 years ago on a cruel cross outside of Jerusalem. I have a little girl named named Abigail. We call her Abby. Abigail Rose Wahlberg. She is almost five. On her fourth birthday party, we got together with some church friends and a few of her little friends. And Grandma and Grandpa were there. We live in North Idaho in our home. And Grandma and Grandpa got Abby a gigantic present, which was in a big box. And she had no idea what it was. It was the biggest box in our house. And when the time came finally for her to open her presents, she just couldn't wait to get this big box open. And so she started ripping off the wrapping paper. And finally, she looked at the side of this box and she saw what it was. She saw a picture on the outside of a big dollhouse. My little girl, she just loves dolls. And I'll confess that I, Steve Wahlberg, that I play with dolls too. And the reason why I do is because when my little girl grabs my hand and says, "Daddy, will you play with me in my dollhouse?" I just can't resist. I just can't resist her. Well, anyway, she looked at this package and she saw this big dollhouse and she was so excited she couldn't even believe it. And then she looked at Grandma and Grandpa, and we got this on. We took a picture of her face. It was amazing. It was so touching. She looked at Grandma and Grandpa with this stunned look on her face, and she said, "Grandma, Grandpa." She looked down. She looked up and she said, "Is this really for me? Is this really for me?" And of course they looked at her and said, "Yes, dear, of course, it is for you. It's all for you." I think about that little story and I can't help but think about my God becoming a man and giving his life on a cross, the one that made me, dying on a cross to save me. And if you look at the cross and think about the cross and really understand what the cross is all about, that it's your creator who made you, who made your brain, your cells, your body, who made everything in this whole universe, that he's the one that gave his life on the cross to pay the price for your sins and to rise from the dead, it's appropriate to say, "Is all of this really for me?" And the answer is yes, it's for you. God so loved the world, he so loved you, that he gave his only begotten Son, that whoever would believe in him should not perish, but have everlasting life. The book of Revelation chapter 14 has a special call to the world before the return of Jesus Christ. In chapter 14, verse 7, the conclusion of what's called the first angel's message says, "Worship him that made heaven and earth and the sea and the fountains of waters." Don't be duped by evolution. You didn't come from a monkey, you came from God. He loves you, he died for you, he's coming back for you. That's what the Bible says. You have just heard his voice today.
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0: 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Welcome to Journey to a Full Life with Dr. Maria Esther Roybal-Hazen.
1: Hello, Ron, and hello to each one of you listening to us. Great to be together with you.
0: Well, we dealt with red last week. Now we're into the greens. What's the story?
1: You know, I have a recipe today for a green smoothie. Now, let me just explain what a smoothie is. Do you know what a smoothie is?
0: I mean, I know, but I'm not sure a lot of our listeners do.
1: Well, a smoothie is a drink. Unlike the juice, where only the juice is extracted out of the fruits and vegetables, the smoothie is a blend. You take the whole food item and blend it up. Now, this particular smoothie is a green smoothie. And last summer, I was in United States in California, and I noticed that through the southern part of California, all over the place, they are having smoothie businesses. And they are very, very popular because they are so healthy. And all kinds of people, young and middle-aged, children and old, just flock to these places and buy these smoothies that are really yummy, delicious, especially during warm weather. So here is a recipe for a green smoothie. Are you ready?
0: Okay, I'm ready to write. Go ahead.
1: Okay. All right. The green smoothie has, you can make it in your blender. You take one green apple or a yellow apple. And I'll explain the reason why. And just cut it up, take the seeds out, cut it up, and put it in the blender. One small apple. Two stalks of kale, that's spelled K-A-L-E, kale. It's a dark green leaf, like the spinach, only bigger. And just take the stems off and cut up the leaf and put it in there. Those two large leaves will give you about 3/4 cup to a cup of chopped up dark green leafy vegetable. Put that in there. And then just grab a handful of parsley and a handful of cilantro. And you put it in the blender along with half a cucumber. Chop it up into slices or chunks. Half a cucumber. One small lemon. Now I'll tell you how to cut up that lemon, whether it's a green one or a yellow one. Put the lemon on your cutting board and with a knife, cut the ends off. Just slice the ends off and then slice it through the middle and turn one half on that large center part right on your cutting board. And so what you have facing you is half a lemon with the largest diameter on the cutting board and the end towards you. And then you take your sharp knife and just cut off the peeling all around. Once you've taken the peeling off, just cut it into chunks and put it in the blender. So far for the green smoothie, we have one green or yellow apple, two leaves of kale, a handful of cilantro, and a handful of parsley. And we have one lemon, and you can add about 5 centimeters or 1 inch of ginger, put it in. And you blend it all up with 8 ounces, a couple of cups of coconut juice. If you don't have coconut juice, you can use water. And blend all that up. If you want a little bit more flavor, if you like your drinks a little sweeter, You can add a couple of slices of pineapple. Blend it all up. And you can add ice cubes. And you have a nice light green juice. The reason for the yellow or green apples, number one, it's going to sweeten the blend, the smoothie. You're going to ask me, is it okay if I put a red apple? You know, really it is. But red and green colors make brown. And usually people don't like to drink a brown green unless it's hot chocolate. If you want to, if you don't have a green or yellow apple, you can go ahead and add a red one. But the yellow golden delicious apples are sweeter. So now let's talk about what this smoothie is going to do for you.
0: Yeah, what's it good for?
1: Yes, what's it good for?
0: It tastes great, but what's...
1: Why this particular blend? First of all, it's going to give you all the vitamin A, all the vitamin B, C, and K, and D that you need for the day. If you rush out to work in the morning and you could only eat one thing, this would be the thing, because it's going to give you all the vitamins that you need and the omega oils that you need. If you add a tablespoon of chia seeds, now chia is spelled C-H-I-A, and it's a fantastic tiny little seed that the Mayas out in Mexico used to use as a miracle plant. And that's going to give you the oils and fiber and protein. So now let me tell you, besides these vitamins, what this will do, because this is the concentration focus for today. This juice not only gives you the vitamins that you need, it's going to give you energy, and it's going to make good blood for you. But for anybody that has high blood pressure, this will help to lower it. And I'll tell you why. The green leafy vegetables, which is the kale and the cilantro and the parsley, they are loaded with potassium. And potassium is going to counterbalance all the salts that you have in your body. Let me tell you about salts. Salts are in everything that you buy already made. And here is a rule of thumb for you to remember. Where the salt goes, the water goes. Mm-hmm. And if you have too much salt in your body, you're going to retain a lot of fluid. And yes, it is going to be hard, too much on your system. So these green leafy vegetables full of potassium are going to help your kidneys release the excess water and salt, the excess salt that you don't need. And for people with high blood pressure, this is going to help them. Now,
0: How does that help? Is salt bad for high blood pressure?
1: Yes. Yes, because where the salt goes, the water goes, and the body ends up retaining a lot more fluid than it needs and in the wrong places.
0: And how does that affect blood pressure?
1: Well, the more fluid you have, the tighter volume is in the blood vessels because there's more substance that the heart has to pump.
0: As you're saying, the water is actually in the blood vessels.
1: Yes, exactly. Yes, because the plasma has too much salt, and so the whole circulatory system is too engorged, just too full. Mm-hmm. But the other thing is, the other reason people get high blood pressure is because, imagine the circulatory system, the vessels, arteries, they're like a hose. And imagine that it is clogged with junk inside. And imagine that you are watering with your hose and you reduce the diameter of the hose. Exactly like what happens when you put your thumb on the hose. You've got the hose, the water open, full blast, and the water's coming out. And then you put your thumb at the end of the hose, and what happens to the water? It comes out nice and strong, so strong you can wash your sidewalk with it in your car. But if you're going to blast that strong stream of water on your flower bed, it's going to destroy it. That's what happens inside the body. When the blood pressure goes up high, it's like putting your thumb on the hose. And it's bad for the soft, delicate meshwork of capillaries, like in the eye or in the kidneys. And this strong stream of blood pounding destroys that vasculature, and it's bad. Also, as the blood is going through the vessels, it's tearing away the inside of the arteries. It's really, really bad. So we want to be able to dilate, open up the blood vessels. And these foods that I gave you, this list of foods, really help the blood vessels dilate. So isn't that a win-win-win? You get great vitamins to make great blood. You are able to reduce the salt in your blood, and you are able to dilate the vessels. And you get great nutrients, and you feel great.
0: And it tastes good, too.
1: Yes. If you put that apple in there, and you put that pineapple, it is fantastic. And it cools you. It nourishes you, and the calories are low. It's not like drinking an ice cream milkshake that cools you, yes, but it's full of calories and sugar that does harm to your body. So I really, really recommend this smoothie to incorporate it in your lifestyle, to feel well, to maintain yourself well. And if you are a person with high blood pressure, this will help you tremendously.
0: Thank you, Dr. Yes. Escher. What are we talking about next time?
1: Next time, I want to explain a little bit more in detail about what high blood pressure is. Because you know what? A lot of people have it, and it's a while before people get any symptoms, and it is a killer. So our next talk is going to be on high blood pressure.
0: Okay, tomorrow at the same time here on Journey to a Full Life with Dr. Maria Esther Roybal-Hazen. I'm Ron Myers. God bless. See you tomorrow.

0: It is the best-selling book in history. No volume ever written has been more loved and quoted. And its words, sometimes simple and sometimes mysterious, should always be studied carefully. It is the Bible, the Word of God. 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
1: Hello, friends. Welcome to Bible Answers Live. Pastor Doug is out this evening, but how about an amazing fact? In 1913, the little country of Albania in Eastern Europe achieved its independence. There were many Muslims in Albania, and they chose as their leader a Turkish prince named Halim Adim. Prince Adim seemed reluctant at first to leave his native Turkey, but one day a telegraph was received saying that he would shortly arrive in the Albanian city of Durazzo. The people of Durazzo turned out in force to greet the prince. They could tell at once that he was a nobleman. He spoke with authority, wore a splendid uniform, and carried a long sword. When he told them that he would lead an attack against the hated city of Belgrade, they went wild with joy. The people of the city quickly declared the prince to be the king of Albania. The new king chose a strange name for a Muslim, Otto I. But the people were not critical of their hero. They cheered him everywhere and showered him with costly gifts. Everyone was happy. 5 days later, however, another telegraph arrived. Otto I, it said, was a fraud. The real Prince Adim was still in Turkey. Well, the people rushed to King Otto to find out the truth, but the king was gone. For Otto I was really Otto Veit, a German circus performer who had carried out one of the boldest hoaxes in history. Friends, did you know that the Bible predicts that one of the greatest impersonations of all is soon to come? Actually, it was Jesus that warned his followers in Matthew chapter 24, verse 24. He said, "For false Christs and false prophets will arise and show great signs and wonders to deceive, if possible, even the very elect." So the Bible warns us that before Jesus comes, there's going to be a lot of deception in the world. Good evening, Pastor Carlos. Welcome.
2: Hello, Pastor John
1: Ross. It's good to have you here.
2: Good to be back.
1: Now, we're talking about one of these great deceptions that the devil is going to do before the end of, before Christ comes. And well, the Bible tells us that he's even going to try and impersonate Jesus. Mm-hmm. You know, there's an interesting verse in Revelation chapter 16, verse 14 that says, speaking of end time events, "For they are the spirits of demons performing signs or miracles." So just because somebody performs a miracle, that doesn't mean that they are of God. How are we to know whether someone is genuine or if they're a counterfeit? Well, the Bible tells us in Isaiah chapter 8, verse 20, it says, "To the law and to the testimony, if they do not speak according to this word, it is because there is no light in them." So what is to be our guide, Pastor Carlos, when it comes to determining what is genuine or what is counterfeit?

0: It's dealing with the second coming of Christ, and it's very important. It's called Anything But Secret, and this is our free offer to anyone listening. 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And again, just ask for the book, Anything But Secret, and we'll be happy to send it to you. 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Click on the tab that says Free Library, and you can read it. 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If you're in the area and you have a Bible question, give us a call. The number to call is 800-463-7297. That is our phone line here to the studio. The number again is 800-463-7297. This is Bible Answers Live. It's a live, interactive, international Bible study. And if you have a question about the Bible or about living the Christian life, our phone lines are open. We'll be happy to search the scriptures together to find Bible answers. Pastor Carlos, before we actually go to the phone lines and begin our Bible study, it's always good to start with a word of prayer.
1: Amen.
0: Because the Bible is God's book, and we need the Holy Spirit to guide us. So why don't you start with prayer?
1: Let's pray. Father, thank you for another day of life, and thank you for the privilege of having your word. And as we now open it, because we want to help each other find answers to understanding your will and the things that are happening in this world, we ask that your Spirit guide us and direct us so that everything that is said and done may be in harmony with your word. So we thank you again for this privilege, and we ask this in Jesus' name. Amen.
0: Amen. Who's our first caller tonight?
1: First caller, we have Glenn from Ohio. Good evening, Glenn. Welcome to Bible Answers Live.
2: Good evening. Thank you for taking my call. You know, the Bible says that there's no other name under heaven by where you must be saved. But I don't believe that it tells what name that is. Is it Jehovah or Jesus? Or is in the word name antecedent back to something that gives that away?
0: Okay, well, good question. I think the answer to that is just simply the name referred to there is the name of the Messiah, which is Jesus. Now, of course, there's different ways to pronounce the word Jesus. In English, it's Jesus. Hebrew would be more Yeshua, so there are different ways of pronouncing the name. But the name refers to the person, and the person is Christ. Our only hope of salvation is in Jesus. Also, in the Bible, names have significance, and names refer to the person. They represent the person. When it came to the birth of Jesus, an angel gave Joseph the message that his name should be Jesus, and then it tells us he shall save his people from their sins. So Christ is the Savior. He's the one to save us. Is it important, Pastor Carlos, that we pronounce the name of Jesus a certain way, or is there a certain language? Do we have to pronounce his name in Hebrew or Aramaic in order for us to be saved? Or what does it mean there's no other name?
1: No, I just think that this, like ours, your name is Jean, right? And in Spanish, it would be Juan.
0: Right.
1: So we change the names depending on the differences. For example, in Greek, in the New Testament, which was written in Greek, when Paul is writing about Jesus, he uses the Greek word Jesus, mm-hmm. right? Because that's their language at that time, even though we know that the name comes in Hebrew, Yeshua. So some people do get caught up with that. But at the end of the day, is who are you talking about? Who are you thinking about? Who are you contemplating? If you say Messiah, if you say Christ, if you say Jesus, if you say Jesus, if you say it's the person, right?
0: That's right. The name represents the person. So anyone, everyone that will be saved because of the sacrifice of Christ. They are saved by faith in Jesus, in the Messiah. And that's the important point. You know, we do have a book. It's called The Name of God, and it's a free gift. We'll send it to anyone who calls and asks. If you'd like to receive the book, all you need to do is call our resource phone number. That's 800-835-6747. And ask for the book. It's called The Name of God, and we'll be happy to send that to anyone who calls and asks.
1: Amen.
0: All right, who do we have next?
1: Next we have from Switzerland, we have Katja calling us. Hello, Katja.
3: Hello, good evening, Pastor. It's very nice to take my call. I have a question about the Old Testament, which might seem a little bit mundane. Is there any mentioning of sweets or like dessert in the Old Testament?
0: Sweets or desserts? Well, you know, the idea of something being sweet is found in the Bible. You also find it with reference to salvation. You find it in reference to the Word of God. And sometimes the word honey is used. Speaking of the land of promise, it was referred to as the land flowing with milk and honey. Mm-hmm. And Psalms 119 speaks of the word of God as sweet.

0: sweet as honey, more precious than silver and gold. So the idea of honey would be sweet, not so much of a dessert per se, but the idea of something being sweet is found, and it symbolizes the word of God. It symbolizes the promised land, hope for the redeemed. And that's what it refers to. But back in those days, I think the sweetest thing you could get was honey.
1: Grapes.
0: Grapes are sweet. And of course, dates. You could get a type of date honey as well, which is also very sweet. But that's pretty much it. They didn't have cane sugar like, of course, we have it today.
2: Yes, the point came up after a concert. The musician sang about what the people, what we all would do when the Messiah comes. And they had citations from the Bible, like sing like Solomon or dance like Moses and eat a banquet. And then when I said, oh, you forgot about the dessert, they said there's no mention of dessert in the Old Testament. And I said, okay, I will find that until the next concert.
0: Okay.
2: They play music which is half traditional and often with religious themes, so
0: sure.
2: That's why the question came up.
0: Yeah, you know, I think not specifically dessert, but if you look back, and even today in the Middle East, often a meal will end with some fruit or something sweet. And fruit was considered much more of a delicacy back in Bible times than we might consider it today, because, of course, you didn't have certain fruits all year round. So when it was grape time and the grapes were, you know, ready for harvest, that would be something special. You might eat that at the end of your meal, whether it was dates or whatever it might be. So fruit was used almost like a dessert and was available at the end of the meal. That's a good point, though.
2: Do we have a verse?
0: Not specifically of them eating fruit at the end of the meal. That's just, you know, more cultural. With reference to honey, there are a number of references starting all the way back in Genesis 43:11. It's also interesting to note, just something came to mind, when Jacob sent gifts to Joseph, who was in Egypt, and they didn't know that it was Joseph, when he sent his sons to get grain during the famine, he gathered the best of the land that he could, and it included dates. And so that was considered a delicacy back in those times.
2: And this is in Genesis?
0: Genesis 43. Genesis chapter 43:11, you also find honey referred to in Exodus 3 verse 8, speaking of the land of promise. And then there are many references to honey throughout the Old Testament.
2: Yeah, thank you. Thank you very much.
0: All right. You're welcome. Right. Thanks for your call.
1: Next we have Angela from Illinois. Good evening, Angela.
3: Thank you. I have a question in regards to Luke chapter 16, verses 19 through 31. It talks about the rich man and Lazarus. I was reading it and I don't really understand it. I assume it's a parable, so can you explain it to me, please?
0: Yes, great question. You find this in Luke chapter 16, starting verse 19, sometimes referred to as the parable of the rich man and Lazarus. Actually, the heading that I have in the New King James Version is just that. It says, the parable of the rich man and Lazarus. It's in the context of a number of parables. But what's unique about this parable is that we have a character who has a specific name. It's very important. And that person's name is Lazarus. And we're going to get to why in this parable there is somebody that has a specific name. For those who might be new to the parable, you can find in verse 19, it talks about a certain rich man who was a Jew. And he lived very well, but there was a beggar, and the beggar's name was Lazarus. And the beggar would be at his gate begging for something to eat, but the rich man sort of ignored the beggar. And in the story, they both die. And the rich man goes to, in verse 23, a place of torment called Hades. And we can say something about that in just a minute. But Lazarus, who was the poor man, the beggar, he ends up in a place that's referred to as Abraham's bosom. And so Lazarus is in a place of paradise, and the rich man is in a place of torment. And then it says they are talking one to another. And the rich man, who is in Hades, says to Abraham, he says, it's hot down here, I'm paraphrasing, please put a drop of water on my tongue. And the message comes back from Abraham and says, you know, remember during your lifetime you received all the good things, whereas Lazarus, the beggar, the poor man, he received the bad things. Now Lazarus is comforted and you're tormented. And then he goes on to talk about a great gulf that is fixed. Well, then verse 27, Then he said, I beg of you, Father, this is the rich man in Hades talking to Abraham, I beg of you, Father, that you would send him, that's Lazarus, very important, to my father's house, for I have five brothers, that they may testify to them, lest they also come to this place of torment. Abraham said, they have Moses and the prophets, let them hear them. Verse 30, and he said, no, Father Abraham, they will believe if someone were to go from the dead. Verse 31, here's the key point. But he said to him, if they do not hear Moses and the prophets, neither will they be persuaded, though one is raised from the dead. So in the parable, you have this man by the name of Lazarus. He's a beggar. And you have the rich man symbolizing the nation of Israel, the religious leaders of the day. And here the message is, if Lazarus were raised from the dead, they would believe. Jesus says, if they don't believe Moses and the prophets, meaning the scriptures, they won't believe even if someone is raised from the dead. Now, what's amazing about this story, just a short time after, talking about a matter of weeks, even days after Jesus told this parable, there was somebody raised from the dead whose name was Lazarus, and still the religious leaders refused to believe that Jesus was the Christ. So this is a prophecy that Christ is really making concerning the fact that even though Lazarus would rise from the dead, they would still stubbornly refuse because they rejected the testimony of Moses. This is not a discourse to talk about what happens when a person dies, because the Bible tells us in many places that the dead know not anything, that you're in the grave until the resurrection at the second coming of Christ. This is a parable, like all of the other parables, to teach a very important lesson. And that's the main thrust of what is being taught in this parable. Also, the imagery that Jesus is using Greek mythology. When he's talking about Abraham's bosom, when he's talking about a place of torment, that's common. That was common to the Greeks. That's what they believed, that when you died, you went to a place of torment, or you went up to a place of paradise. And Jesus is using something that they were familiar with to illustrate an important truth. The truth being, you won't believe even if somebody is raised from the dead. And oh, by the way, his name's going to be Lazarus. And they still didn't believe, which to me is amazing. It's an incredible parable. Mm-hmm. It really is a powerful story in the context of what Jesus was doing.
3: Oh, wow. This is great. Thank you. I understand it now.
0: Oh, great question. Thanks for your call.
1: Amen. Don't we have a book also? We have a...
0: You know, I think we do. It might be called The Rich Man and Lazarus. Yeah, I think it is. And Angela, you might want to call and ask for that. We'll be happy to send it to you. Just call 800-835-6747 and ask for the book called The Rich Man and Lazarus. It'll go into a lot more detail than we have time to talk about right here on the air. Good question. Who do we have next?
1: Next, Olivia from Washington. Welcome to Bible Answers Live.
4: Hi. Thank you for taking my call. Well, a few days ago, I was looking at my dad's Bible, and it opened to a random place, and it just, it was somewhere in 1 Corinthians, mm-hmm. and it said something about if women did not have their head covered when they prophesied, then their head would be disgraced, and I was wondering what that meant.
0: Okay, good question. I think the verse you're referring to is 1 Corinthians chapter 11. And it starts around verse 4, 5, and I think it goes all the way through to about 8. And it's talking about in the church, the context here, Paul is writing a letter to the believers in the city of Corinth. This church was made up of both Jews and Gentiles, more so Gentiles, it seems. And there were a lot of people coming and going. And if you read the rest of not only 1 Corinthians, but also 2 Corinthians, Paul was helping the church to get organized. There seemed to be some confusion in the church. Things weren't being done right. And so Paul is writing a letter and he's giving some practical guidance to the church members as to how they were to perform the services, what they were to do in church. And one of the things that is mentioned here, if you find in verse 4, 1 Corinthians 11, verse 4, it says, every man praying or prophesying, that means preaching, having his head covered, dishonors his head. But every woman who prays or prophesies with her head uncovered dishonors her head, for that is one the same as if her head was shaved. Now, let me give you the context. As a sign of respect and reverence back in those days in that culture, similar to as it is today, for a man to enter a church, it is respectful for him to remove his hat. That's true even if somebody goes to somebody else's house, but especially a church. If somebody enters the church, The respectful thing is to remove your hat. It is a cultural thing. But that's true just for men. It's not true for a woman. Matter of fact, there are many women that will wear a head covering or a hat when they go to church, and it's actually a sign of reverence and respect. And that's what Paul is emphasizing. He says, when you go to church, you need to show forth respect. And if that involves for a man removing your hat, then remove your hat or your head covering. For a woman, if you're going to be up front, if you're going to be leading in the prayer, you want to cover your head, meaning you want to show respect and reverence. So the whole point here, he's talking about reverence and respect. And there was a traditional component to that because, Pastor Carlos, you know, different cultures around the world do things differently. I've spent some time in India, and it's true that when a woman goes to the front of the church, or even if she enters the church, it's very common for her to cover her head. It's appropriate for a man to remove his hat if he goes in. But also another sign of reverence is the removing of their shoes.
1: Yep.
0: So when you go into the church, you'll often see in the front of the church, there are all kinds of shoes or sandals that's there. Now, that's not the way it is in North America, in a Western-style culture. But whenever I go to India and I'm asked to preach, I'll always remove my shoes. I'll be up there in my socks. It feels a little odd at first, but that's a sign of reverence. And that's the point that Paul is emphasizing, that when it comes to worship and it comes to the church, things need to be done decent and in order.
1: Amen.
0: Yeah, so hopefully that helps a little bit, Olivia.
4: Thank you. That did help.
0: All right. Thanks for your call.
1: Awesome. Next, we have Daryl from Florida. Welcome to Bible Answers Live.
5: Good evening, pastors. My question is, which of the plagues mentioned in Revelation 16 are literal and which are symbolic? And if we have enough time, when does Satan show up posing as Christ, before the plagues or during the plagues?
0: Okay, well, good question. Let's take the first part of the question. Which of the plagues, the seven last plagues that we find in Revelation 16, are literal or symbolic? I think the first four plagues are literal. The first one is a painful sore that comes upon those that are the mark of the beast. Then it talks about the sea turning to a substance that is like blood. And then the springs and the rivers turning to a blood-like substance. And then you find the fourth, where it talks about an intense heat and people are scorched with heat. So those first four plagues would be literal. I mean, these are things that are judgments that are coming upon the earth. But then when you get to the next plague, you find darkness on the seat of the beast power. There is a literal application of that, because I believe there will be a darkness that'll settle over the beast power that you read about in Revelation 13. But it's also symbolic in that it reveals that this entity, this religious power that claims to be preaching or teaching the truth, is actually preaching lies and is dark. And then the sixth plague is the drying up of the river Euphrates, making way for the kings of the east. That is symbolic. We know in Bible prophecy, water represents multitudes and nations and kindreds and tongues. And so we find the support that these various kingdoms and nations gave to symbolic Babylon, or the beast power, will be withdrawn in preparing the way for the second coming. The kings of the east here symbolize Jesus and the angels coming to bring deliverance to God's people. So the sixth plague, and then the seventh plague, it talks about an earthquake and hail. That's definitely got literal applications as well. That brings you right up to the second coming of Christ. So yes, they both literal, but they also definitely have spiritual applications. Does that help, Daryl?
5: Yeah, and if we have time, when does Satan show up posing as Christ, before the plagues or during the plagues?
0: I think there's a little bit of both. I think there is before probation closes. The plagues fall after probation closes. I think before probation closes, there's going to be false Christs and false prophets performing signs and wonders. But I also think during the plagues, near the end, there's going to be a final gathering together of all of the nations, because according to Revelation chapter 13, it speaks about a death decree that is eventually passed against those who keep the commandments of God. Now, that death decree is never enforced because Jesus comes before that happens. But I think during the time period of the plagues, and even before, there'll be a special or an increase of these false Christs and false prophets, and even the devil himself claiming to be Christ and deceiving the whole world and uniting them in their opposition.
5: That's what I'm referring to, is when Satan himself poses as Christ. You think it's going to be like at the sixth plague, when it talks about the frogs come out of the dragon's mouth and out of the beast and out of the false prophet's mouth?
0: Yes, the three unclean spirits out of the mouth of the dragon, the beast, and the false prophet. Yes, that's an application to that as well. Don't think of the impersonation of Christ by the devil as being an experience that occurs just quickly. The devil's going to be here for a while, and he's going to be involved in deceiving people over an extended period of time. He's going to be galvanizing the world. So it could even begin a little before, but definitely culminates during the three unclean spirits that you read about in Revelation 16.
5: Okay. Thank you.
0: All right. Thanks for your call, Daryl. Good question. Appreciate it. All right. Who do we have next?
1: Lucas from Tennessee. Welcome to Bible Answers Live.
6: Hey, pastors. So my question is, where do dinosaurs fit in the biblical timeline? My current understanding is they are probably pre-flood and possibly the results of amalgamation, which could explain why they weren't on the ark.
0: Okay. Yeah, good question. With far as the dinosaurs, yes, they did exist before the flood. And the reason we have so many fossilized remains of the dinosaurs is because of the flood, because of the various layers of mud destroyed the dinosaurs. There were some animals that you might consider close to that category that actually made it on the ark. For example, you have the woolly mammoth, which isn't a dinosaur, but it is extinct now. We believe it did make it on the ark because they found some pretty good preserved remains of it. But most of the dinosaurs, they were destroyed at the time of the flood. Others could not exist in the environment that was created after the flood. There was a reduction of vegetation. There was changes in the atmosphere. And so these animals that were so big, they just couldn't exist. Also, we find all kinds of animals before the flood that seemed to be a lot bigger, all the way from insects, dragonflies, and others that were much bigger than what we have now. So the whole environment was very different before the flood than after the flood. Well, thank you for your call, Lucas. Friends, we're going to be taking a short break. We'll be back with more Bible questions. If you have a Bible question, it's a good time to pick up your phone and give us a call. We'll be right back.
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0: Hello, friends. Welcome back. This is Bible Answers Live, a live, interactive, international Bible study. We want to welcome those who are joining us online, also listening on the various radio stations. If you have a Bible-related question, we'd love to hear from you this evening. The number to call is 800-463-7297. That is our phone line here to the studio. And the lines are open. It's a good time to give us a call. If you don't get through right away, well, just have a little patience. Stay on the line, and somebody will get to your call as soon as possible. Pastor Doug is out this evening, but we are taking your questions. And we have Pastor Carlos, who is helping with the phone lines. And for those of you who might not know who Pastor Carlos is, Pastor Carlos, what do you do here at Amazing Facts?
1: I am the director for AFCO, Amazing Facts Center of Evangelism, and I'm an associate bilingual speaker for
0: okay.
1: the ministry.
0: Pastor Carlos is the Spanish voice of a lot of what we do here at Amazing Facts. 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What's the website, the Spanish Amazing Facts website?
1: AmazingFactsLatino.org.
0: Okay.
1: Amazing Facts Latino.
0: And I believe we have video content there as well as a lot of written content and also some great Bible study resources.
1: Amen.
0: And it's all in Spanish, so you might want to take a look at that. Okay, well, let's go to our next caller. Who do we have next?
1: Next, we have Kenneth calling from Michigan. Welcome, Kenneth.
8: Praise the Lord, pastors.
1: Amen.
8: Good evening. My question is over in the book of James, where it says, are there any sick among you? Let them call for the elders and let them anoint them and pray the prayer of faith. My question is, what is the prayer? Because it says the prayer of faith. I believe that that is a specific prayer. I don't believe it's the Lord's prayer. I would like some enlightenment on that.
0: Okay, great question. You know, the Bible tells us that we need to believe that God is and that he is a rewarder of those who diligently seek him. So the Bible tells us that if somebody is sick, they are to call for the elders of the church, the leaders of the church, they are to gather around, they are to pray, as you mentioned, the prayer of faith, and we'll talk about that, anointing with oil in the name of the Lord, and trust that the person will be raised up. Now, I've been involved in this service, I know Pastor Carlos is too, and I have seen some wonderful answers to prayer where healing has occurred on multiple occasions. But the ultimate promise that we find in this verse is even if we are healed now, the greatest reward is the new body when we are raised up at the second coming of Christ. So there is a temporal healing that we might experience now, but the promise is our sins will be forgiven if we trust in the Lord and we'll be raised up when he comes. Well, what is this prayer of faith? Well, I believe the prayer of faith can be best summarized by the words of Jesus when Jesus prayed, "Thy will be done." You know, we come to the Lord, we give him our request, we say, "Lord, please heal us or heal this person." We confess our sins, want to make sure that we are right with God, and we pray in faith, trusting that the Lord hears our prayer. But ultimately, we also are willing to submit to whatever God's will is for us. Sometimes that can be a challenge. Maybe the healing doesn't come as quickly as we would like, or maybe there is a witness that we can be through this ailment. You know, Pastor Carlos, I'm reminded of the story of Paul where he had some kind of ailment, and he prayed. And he speaks about it being a thorn in his side. And he prayed, saying, "Lord, deliver me from this, heal me from this." And the message came back, "My grace is sufficient, for my strength is made perfect in weakness." And so in that case, Paul was not healed. Well, he had faith. He had the prayer of faith. He submitted to whatever the will of God is. So I think that's an important component that we need to bear in mind. When we pray the prayer of faith, we are saying, "Not my will, thy will be done." Does that help, Kenneth?
8: Yes, it does. Thank you so very much.
0: All right. We appreciate your call. Thanks for calling. You know, we do have a book that talks about prayer, and it's called Teach Us to Pray. And it's free. We'll be happy to send that to anyone who calls and asks. The number for that is 800-835-6747. And again, the book is called Teach Us to Pray, written by Pastor Doug. We'll be happy to send it to anyone who calls and asks.
1: Amen.
0: Who's our next caller?
1: Next, we have Shelley calling us from Michigan. Welcome, Shelley.
9: Good evening, pastors. Thank you for taking my call. I was just wondering if there's anything in the Bible that would help me with my ex-husband and I are divorced and have been for almost 10 years. And we're starting to get back together. And I'm just wondering if there's anything in the Bible that says that I can remarry him or further that relationship, or am I not supposed to do that?
0: Okay. Yeah, good question. So if two people are married and for some reason the marriage falls apart, but they're still able to be friends and the relationship is able to grow, and maybe both of them experience a conversion and they realize that they really do love this person and they want to recommit their lives and get remarried, that's perfectly appropriate. Now, of course, if somebody is remarried in the interim, well, no, you can't get remarried. But if both individuals have remained unmarried and they've been able to come together and harmonize and love each other and they want to recommit to that marriage, that's perfectly appropriate according to the Bible.
9: Thank you so much. I really do appreciate that. Thank you.
0: All right. You're welcome. Thank you. Thank you, Shelley.
1: Amen. Next, we have Lori from calling us from Indiana. Welcome to Bible Answers Live.
10: Thank you for taking my call. Well, it's kind of hard to voice it. My daughter recently had a drug overdose, and she became brain dead. I want to know where in the Bible I can find if she is still going to be able to go to heaven. She was saved and baptized, but obviously she was backslid, and I don't think she had time to ask for forgiveness. But she sent me prayer hands right before because she'd asked me to come and get her.
0: Okay.
10: But she didn't want to be
0: alone. Yeah, absolutely. You know, we don't know the heart. And I think that's why the Bible is very clear that it says it's not for us to judge. God knows the heart. It's also encouraging to know that God doesn't judge us eternally based upon maybe one good decision we might make or one bad decision, but rather it's the chain of our lives. It's the direction of our life. And I think that's why it's important for us not to judge. God knows. And there are circumstances that might occur. You know, I know of experiences where somebody might have been in incredible pain, and in a moment of weakness, they tried to commit suicide and they took some pills only to realize what they had done. And they called and said, I've made a terrible mistake, but it was too late. They confessed what they had done and said, Lord, please forgive me. So we don't know the heart. Probably the best thing we could do is to recognize that God loves our children even more than we do, and He will do everything He can to save. So we can pray and we can place them in the hands of Jesus and trust that He knows what's best, and thank God for His mercy and His grace, and just trust in Him.
10: You know, it's just really been tearing me up because I'm so afraid for her, because she's in a nursing home now. She's only 36 years old. She can't speak. She can open her eyes and that's it. She can't talk or anything or move. And like I said, I'd been trying to preach to her and I told her she'd go to heaven, but I didn't realize, I mean, if you don't repent, is there anywhere in the Bible that I could look that would tell me this? Like,
0: yes,
10: when she dies, because she did die, did her spirit leave or come back or what?
0: No. You know, the good news is that the Bible says if there's life, there is hope. So if someone is alive and they're able to understand, there is hope. And again, you don't know how much she does understand. We don't know what's happening in her mind. We don't know how the spirit is working. So we can pray for her. I've heard many stories, again, of people who were in a coma and people thought they couldn't hear, but actually they could. And you could still talk to them, talk about Jesus. You can ask her if she will respond. You can say, have you accepted Jesus, and give her an opportunity. But you can keep encouraging her. And you don't know, the Lord might open up a window, or understanding might clear up if she's not made that decision. So just keep being the best example that you can. And place her in God's hands and trust in Him.
10: Thank you so much. If you would mind praying for her also. Her name's Angela.
0: Yeah, we will definitely keep Angela in prayer. You know what, Lori? Let's pray right now, okay?
10: Thank you.
0: Dear Father in heaven, we just want to come before you and we want to lift up Angela in a very special way. You know how dear our children are to us. And we know, Father, they are dear to you, because you are our Father. So we just pray for Angela, we pray for Lori, and we ask that you would just keep your hand over that situation, Lord, and do everything you can to save. And we thank you in Jesus' name. Amen.
1: Amen.
10: Amen. Praise God.
0: God bless you, Lori.
10: Thank you so much.
0: All
10: you
0: right,
10: too.
0: Guys. Bye-bye.
1: Anthony from New York, you are live on Bible Answers Live. Welcome.
11: Yes. Good evening, pastors. Can you hear me okay?
0: Yep. We can.
11: Okay, good. I think there's a delay on my phone. My question is based on Matthew chapter 10, verse 2, where it lists the disciples, verse 2 through 4, actually. And so my question is, we always hear about the usual suspects, Peter, Andrew, James, John, Judas, Thomas. But then as I look in this list, I see there's a few that we never, at least I've never really heard much about, like Bartholomew, Thaddeus, and ones like that, or James, son of Alphaeus, and things like that. I know that there's one of them that was a suspect to be the brother of Jesus or something like that. Or maybe that was the one that wrote the book of James. But I was wondering if you could expound on maybe just giving us a little background, if there is any, on some of the other disciples and who they were.
0: Okay, good question. Yes, of course, we're very familiar with the disciples that played a leading role during the time of Christ's ministry. We know that Peter, James, and John, they formed sort of an inner circle of disciples that got to share some very special experiences with Jesus. But the other disciples were very devout. They were very committed. They had some wonderful experiences with Jesus, and they were very involved after the resurrection in the early church, other than, of course, Judas Iscariot. So they all had different roles. The Bible doesn't explain all of what they did, all of what all the other disciples did. There is some traditions, and I think they're actually pretty solid, Thomas, one of the disciples, is believed to have gone to India as a missionary after the resurrection, and he was killed in India. And there's actually an area in India that you can go visit where they believe Thomas was buried. So all of the disciples are involved in some type of missionary activity. The Bible doesn't give us a whole lot more about them in the book of Acts. You have some of the key people, as you mentioned, but the focus of the book of Acts is really the gospel going out to the Gentile world. And that's where Paul plays such a significant role in taking the gospel to the world. But the other disciples were involved in the work in Jerusalem up until the destruction of Jerusalem in 70 AD. And prior to that, there was persecution that caused a lot of the Christians to scatter. But we don't have a whole lot of reference other than that with reference to what happened to the other disciples. We know they were all faithful other than Judas Iscariot. So hopefully that helps a little bit, Anthony.
11: Yes, thank you. Do you have any resources that talk about disciples at all?
0: You know, I'm trying to think if Amazing Facts has anything. I don't think we have anything specific on that. We do reference, there is a book called The 144,000. It's talking about God's end time sort of apostles that take the three angels' message or the gospel to the world. I'm not sure if it references, it might reference the 12 apostles in that, but it doesn't really give much of the historical context. There are historical books. I know Fox's Book of Martyrs is one that comes to mind that actually mentions a number of the apostles that you don't often hear about and how they died based on tradition and based on research that's been done. So you might want to take a look at that. I know I've read the first section of that book that talks about what happened to the apostles. All right. Thank you for your call, Anthony. Who do we have next?
1: Eric from Canada. Welcome to Bible Answers Live.
12: I've been really struggling, you know, with understanding, like, you know, science and the Bible, you know, because it just feels like there's just so much evidence against the Bible with science, and we struggle with like understanding, you know, origins, like especially with creation, you know, and the evolution issue.
0: Okay.
12: So, you know, how do we overcome that? Because it's been really affecting my faith and how I see the Bible.
0: Okay, good question. I'm going to have Carlos address this a little bit because your experience is somewhat unique. You know, if we look at science correctly, especially through the lens of the Bible, understanding the biblical account of creation, the flood, what happened to the dinosaurs, looking at it from a biblical perspective makes a whole lot more sense than going along with the idea of slow change over long periods of time. There are just too many problems with what often is referred to as the popular understanding of evolution, where you have a lightning, a bolt that somehow affected some chemicals in a pond on the earth and proteins were formed, and then suddenly the proteins were able to create a cell, and somehow the cell knew that it had to divide and it had to separate its DNA and it had to have a nucleus and everything else in place for a cell to have life. The chance of that happening by itself is impossible. But understanding what the Bible says and then looking at science through the lens of Scripture, everything fits in together in a beautiful way. And we can understand creation, we can understand science far clearer if we look at it from the Bible perspective. Now, Pastor Carlos, you weren't always a Christian, and I believe it was science that really led you to search the Scripture because things weren't adding up.
1: Yeah, that's right. It was the study of science that's made me see the complexity and the how everything is synchronized and everything is orderly and has a purpose. And so what I would say, Eric, is that when you look at science, remember, science is just a gathering of information through scientific experiments, through scientific instruments. The problem is not the science, but the interpretation that many people give of the scientific discoveries. And those we've learned that consistently throughout time, they're changing. They realize scientists are always updating their information. So with the Bible, we know that there's no changing. There's no variation. And so I've come to find the Bible has been consistently confirmed both scientifically, historically, through archaeology, and through a number of different ways. So, you know, just remember that many people have different agendas, whether it be intellectual agendas, political agendas in regards to their scientific interpretation. But when we go to scripture, there's always a solid foundation into how God wants to portray creation and understand it.
0: You know, Eric, we have a book and you can read it online by just going to the Amazing Facts website or call and order it and we'll be happy to send it to you. It is called How Evolution Flunked the Science Test. It's an interesting read, How Evolution Flunked the Science Test. And you'll find a lot of great information. And if you can accept what the Bible says about, you know, origin, suddenly the world around you makes sense. So we encourage you to call and ask for that. The number is 800-835-6747. Ask for the book, How Evolution Flunked the Science Test. And we'll be happy to send it to anyone who calls and asks. Who do we have next?
1: Next, we have Samuel from Wisconsin. Samuel, welcome.
13: Peace be with you, brothers in Christ.
1: Amen.
0: Hi, Samuel.
13: Calling about 2 Peter chapter 3, verses 17 through 18. And I see as the darkness deepens, that the light will brighten. And I have great joy at the soon coming of the Lord.
0: Absolutely. And your question, you're asking about 2 Peter chapter 3, verse 17?
13: Chapter 3, verse 17 and 18.
0: Okay, let me go ahead and read that for those who are listening. It says, "You therefore, beloved, since you know this beforehand, beware, lest you also fall from your own steadfastness, being led away with the errors of the wicked, but grow in grace and the knowledge of our Lord and Savior Jesus Christ. To him be glory both now and forever. Amen." And your question on that, Samuel?
13: Is that a path, Pastor, as my search for the Lord that I understand is soon coming, that I do not have the fear of the world, but the joy of the coming of the Lord?
0: Absolutely. You know, the Bible tells us perfect love casts out fear. And if we're longing for the coming of Christ, we need not be afraid. And when we study Bible prophecy, we understand that, yes, there will be trials that'll come. But we also know that Jesus has said he'll never leave us nor forsake us. And if Jesus is with you, you need not fear. He will carry you through whatever it is that the future has in store for you. So we can trust in God. He will see us through. The Bible tells us here to grow in grace. And so if we're studying, if we're growing in our relationship with Jesus, our trust and faith in him will grow. And we'll be looking forward to that glorious day when Jesus comes. Now, that doesn't mean that, you know, we're just focused on ourselves saying, oh, you don't want Jesus to come so that we can be delivered from this world of sin and sorrow. But we're also doing everything we can to tell others about Jesus' soon coming because we want others to be ready for Christ to come as well. So we're being a positive witness in our life, in our experience. We're sharing with others as opportunity arises. We're trying to do the best we can to build up the kingdom of heaven.
13: Amen and Maranatha, Jesus.
0: All right. Thank you. Absolutely, Samuel. God bless you. Thanks for your call. Who do we have next?
1: Eric from Kansas, I think. Eric, you're live on BAL.
14: Good evening, Pastor John Ross and Carlos.
0: Hello. Yes.
14: I had a quick question. I've heard mentioned in a few messages name, but I wanted to ask, is it mentioned anywhere in the Bible a name, the woman that was placed at Christ's feet that was found in adultery?
0: You know, in the story that we find in Scripture, her name is not mentioned specifically in that passage. But with a little sanctified detective work, we can kind of figure out who that is. And there's a number of clues that we find in the Bible. There is a woman that's referred to as Mary of Magdala. And then there's a Mary, the sister of Martha, and she's also the sister of Lazarus. Now, Mary, Martha, and Lazarus lived in a town of Bethesda, which was close to Jerusalem, actually just outside. And whenever Jesus was in the vicinity of Jerusalem, he would often stay in their home. It's the same Lazarus that died that Jesus raised from the dead. But then when it talks about this Mary of Magdala, we also know that Mary, the one from Lazarus' sister, apparently she had a bad reputation in town because on one occasion when Jesus was there in there at the home of Mary and Martha, Mary came in and anointed the feet of Jesus. And Simon the Pharisee said, if he was a prophet, he would know what kind of woman this is. So Mary, the sister of Martha and Lazarus, she had a bad reputation. It's quite possible that Mary left Bethesda or where she was and went up to Magdala, which is close to the Sea of Galilee, and she was a prostitute. There were a lot of Roman soldiers that were stationed in Magdala, and that's where the name Mary of Magdala comes from. She met Jesus. Jesus cast out seven demons. It's quite possible that she slipped back because, you know, seven times she seemed to fall back into the same sin. It's very possible that she was also the one that was caught committing adultery and Jesus forgave her. And that's why she was so grateful just a few days before the death of Jesus. When she anointed the feet of Jesus, she wept. And Jesus said, you see this woman? She loves much because she has been forgiven much. And we also know that that was the same Mary that Jesus appeared to first when he rose from the dead on the death on Sunday morning. So just a beautiful story. You know, we have a book at Amazing Facts. It's called At Jesus' Feet, and it's the story of Mary Magdala, or Mary, the sister of Lazarus. And it gets into all of the verses and more of the detail of who that Mary is. And I think you'd really enjoy reading it, Eric, but I think you're on the right track. Mary that was the sister of Lazarus, Mary Magdala, and also the woman caught in adultery is probably the same person. All right, thanks for your call. Who do we have next?
1: Next we have Robert from Washington. You're on the air, Robert.
0: Robert, welcome to the program.
15: Thank you. Glad you could squeeze me in.
0: Absolutely.
15: I was interested in 1 Corinthians 15, verse 22. I've heard some people say that because of the wording that as in Adam all die, but then as it with Christ all will be made alive, and so does the all mean all?
0: Okay, good question. Yeah, first of all, you know, in Adam we all die. So what does that mean? Well, because of Adam's sin, we're all born with a sinful nature. As a result of that sinful nature, we do sinful acts, and the wages of sin is death. So because we're in Adam's image, because God, you know, said to Adam, you shall procreate in your own image, according to your likeness. So in Adam, because of Adam's sin, we're all destined to death. But because of Christ, the second Adam, and because of his sacrifice, all can be saved. But there is a change. There is something we need to do. It doesn't mean we all are going to be saved, but all can be saved. In other words, Christ's sacrifice is of sufficient value to save everyone. That's what the Bible tells us. God can save to the uttermost in Hebrews, those who come to God through him. But we still need to come. You know, the famous verse, John 3:16, for God so loved the world that he gave his only begotten son, that whosoever believes in him shall have everlasting life. The whosoever believes, that would include anyone, because Christ's sacrifice is available to anyone. But we do need to respond to that sacrifice. We need to believe. We need to come to him. We need to ask forgiveness. So in that sense, that's what Paul is referring to when he says, so even in Christ, all shall be made alive. Anyone that is saved because of Christ. We are saved in Christ. But we do need to come to him, because God can't save us if we refuse to be saved. If we don't repent, there is really nothing that God can do for us. Well, friends, we want to thank you for all of your calls. And if we didn't get to your call tonight, give us another chance. Give us a call next week when we do Bible Answers Live. Now, don't go anywhere just yet, because we're going to be taking some of the email questions that have come in to Bible Answers Live. But we do want to say goodbye to those who are listening on satellite radio. 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
0: Hello, friends. Welcome back to Bible Answers Live. We've got about 2 minutes before we actually end our program to take more Bible questions. And we want to thank you for sending in your Bible questions. 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Pastor Carlos, what is our questions for this evening?
1: Number one, Michelle would like an explanation of the abomination of desolation.
0: Okay, the abomination of desolation. That's referring to Jesus in Matthew chapter 24 when he says, when you see the abomination of desolation spoken of by Daniel the prophet stand in the holy place, let him that be in Judea flee to the mountains. Well, in the first sense, there's sort of a dual application to the abomination of desolation. The first is a reference to Rome, the Roman armies that came and surrounded Jerusalem in 70 AD, actually just before 70 AD, that resulted in the city's destruction. The Christians that heard Jesus speak these words, when that time came, they remembered what Christ said, and when they saw the Romans surrounding Jerusalem, there was a moment where the army, the Romans, withdrew, which allowed the Christians to escape from Jerusalem. And when the Roman armies came back, they did destroy the city, and there was a great slaughter. But in Bible prophecy, there is a symbolic power, also known as the abomination of desolation, which is also Rome, but not pagan Rome. In this case, it is papal Rome that is going to play a very important role as we near the end of time. And when we see papal Rome or the papacy taking positions in governments or influencing legislation, then we need to be aware that, well, the end is near. And so there's a whole study on that, but that's a dual application for what the abomination of desolation is.
1: Gary is asking if the enmity between Satan and the church in Genesis 3:15 is to help us hate sin.
0: Yes, that is something we need to pray for. If we want to truly overcome sin, we need to ask God to put in our hearts a hatred for sin. You know, I know many who tell me that the things they once loved to do after they came to know Christ, they don't love to do anymore. And the things that they didn't love, suddenly they begin to love. So it's an evidence that the Spirit is working, that there is a change occurring in the heart. That is something that only God can do. And we need to ask for that. We need to be willing to allow God to do that work within us.
1: Yep. And last, Jeff would like to know how he can study the Bible if he hasn't studied Greek and Aramaic and Hebrew.
0: Take a look at some resources that's free online. For example, Strong's Concordance. If you want to look at what the meaning of the original words is, just Strong's Concordance. You can look up the verse. It'll tell you what the original meaning of the words is, and it'll help you study. Until next week, God bless.
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16: On June the 22nd, 1969, the Cuyahoga River in Cleveland, Ohio, caught fire. Again. The many factories on the banks of the river had badly polluted the Cuyahoga, and even though this wasn't a big fire, it was the catalyst for change. Often it's not until a disaster that people say, I have to change, an accident, a brush with death. But you don't need to leave it until then. If there's something in your life that's harming you or others, it's time to let it go. Surrender it to God and allow His presence in your life to change you. God says, a new heart also will I give you, and a new spirit will I put within you. Ezekiel 36:26. Don't wait until it's too late or until you've got something complicated to untangle. Yield your life to Christ and God will do a great work in your life. He'll clean you up and He'll keep you clean. John Bradshaw, It Is Written.

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0: sis! 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
1: Presenting Your Story Hour, building for a better tomorrow. Today's story...
2: But, Dad, it wasn't exactly a lie, not really. I think it's better not to tell the whole truth sometimes because you hurt people's feelings.
3: Son, a lie is a lie. It's no matter how small it may seem, there just isn't such a thing as a white lie.
2: Oh, Dad.
3: Did you ever really analyze your reason for telling an untruth?
2: Well, no, I guess not.
3: It's not to protect others, but to protect yourself.
2: What do you mean, Dad? I don't understand.
3: You tell a lie to cover up something you shouldn't have done, or perhaps something you should have done. I guess you'll have to learn the hard way. One of these days, you'll get yourself completely tangled in your own web of lies.
4: Hello, Aunt Carol.
5: Hello, Uncle Dan.
4: And
5: hello everyone.
4: From our opening, I'd say it sounds like Jerry has a serious problem.
5: It does, doesn't it? And unfortunately, it's a problem that's not uncommon.
4: Well, let's find out what happens to Jerry in today's story, A Twist of the Tongue.
6: The last rays from the evening sun slanted in through the study window, casting a reddish glow on Dad. And Jerry noticed how old and tired Dad looked. He felt more than a little guilty for worrying his dad, but Dad always made such a big deal out of everything. Oh, well, he'd try to do better. He really would. Then one morning after breakfast.
7: Jerry, will you mail these letters for me on your way to school?
2: Oh, sure thing, Mom.
7: Now, don't forget, the car payment is nearly late already.
2: Don't worry, Mom. I won't forget.
7: Have you got your lunch ticket?
2: Yeah, right here in my pocket. See you this afternoon.
7: All right.
8: Hiya, Jerry. Did you get your theme done for English?
2: Oh, wow, I goofed.
8: Well, you mean you didn't get it done?
2: Oh, yeah, my theme is done. But I forgot to mail these letters for Mom. I'll have to mail them on the way home for sure.
8: Hey, let's go, man. That was the second bell.
2: What's for supper, Mom? Sure smells great. And oh, I'm starved.
7: Supper will be ready in 10 minutes. Have you washed up?
2: Oh, you bet.
7: Say, Jerry, did you mail my letter?
2: Sure thing, Mom.
6: Jerry's appetite suddenly vanished. Those letters were still upstairs in his jacket pocket. He just couldn't tell Mom he hadn't mailed them. He'd think of an excuse to go out after supper. Then he could mail them, and she'd never know he'd forgotten them. But the evening came and went. Jerry, busy with homework, forgot the pocket full of letters. The next morning was beautifully warm. No need for a jacket. And once again, the letters were forgotten. Then, 2 weeks later, as he came home from school...
2: Hey, Mom, what's the matter? You're not sick, are you?
7: Oh, Jerry, look here.
2: What's this?
7: Look inside.
2: Dear sir, please note that the amount of $94.60 is past
7: due. Those letters I asked you to mail a couple of weeks ago. I found them in your jacket pocket this morning, after I received this overdue notice. I suppose we'll be getting other notices, too.
2: Oh, Mom, I really goofed, as usual.
7: Jerry, it isn't so much the payments being overdue that worries me. That's bad enough. But it's the thought that you're willing to absolutely ruin your life by telling lies. Why couldn't you just tell me you'd forgotten? Is that so terribly difficult? Are you that... Now... Please try to do better, Jerry. It really is important, you know.
2: Sure, Mom. I promise I will.
6: For a short time, it did appear that Jerry might have learned his lesson. But he ignored his conscience, and soon it didn't bother him anymore. That spring, the high school sponsored a contest to raise money for some new

0: Jr., who had agreed to accompany him on the trip.
1: Congratulations, Jerry, and my thanks for your enthusiastic support in the campaign.
2: Oh, I was glad to help, Mr. Brisby. At times, I wasn't sure we'd reach our goal.
1: Well, since you're such a capable young man, I'm going to call on your help once again. I know you've been on the cruise before with your family. Do you suppose you could make the reservations for us?
2: Oh, I'd be glad to, Mr. Brisby.
1: Fine. Write and make the reservations for 24 students and 3 adults. Now, you better take care of it right away. See if they have the 15th open.
2: All right. I'll do it today.
1: Good. With the tumbling program this weekend, I'm really busy. Here's the brochure and some school stationery.
2: Okay, Coach. Will do. Yeah, Coach?
1: Got the confirmations of our reservations yet?
2: No, sir. But it should come any day now.
1: Good boy, Jerry.
2: Oh, dear. I've done it again. Oh, well, even if I haven't mailed the letter yet, the confirmation of the dog will come. Sometime. Boy, I better get that letter off today.
0: Jerry had forgotten all about sending that reservation request. Well, not actually forgotten, just put off. After all, Coach had said there were 3 weeks before the planned trip. He resolved to do it that night after school. But when he got home, Mom had some extra chores for him. And by the time he'd finished, he wasn't in any mood for anything but a little relaxation.
3: Jerry! Jerry, wait up! I'm on my way to Ann's. We're doing a science report together.
2: Hiya, Barb. Sorry, I didn't see you. Here, let me carry your books.
3: Thanks. Say, you know, there's only 3 days until the cruise. I can hardly wait.
2: Three days?
3: Well, I'm on the food committee. We're going to have burgers, potato salad, and baked beans. But we haven't decided on the dessert yet. What do you think we... Why, Jerry, what's the matter? Are you feeling okay?
2: Three days?
3: Oh, don't tell me you've forgotten about the cruise.
2: Forgotten? Oh, no. After all, you're my date. Now, how could I forget that?
3: And you'd better not, Jerry Evans. Well, here's Anne's house. Thanks for carrying my book.
2: Sure thing, Barb. See you tomorrow. Oh, brother. Now what am I going to do? I still haven't mailed out that letter. Well, mail service is pretty good. If I go right home and mail it out, it should be all right. There's still time. Of course, I could telephone. That would mean a long-distance charge. There's still time enough for letter to get there. It should be there by tomorrow afternoon's mail, for sure. Wow, what a great time we'll have, and to have a date like Barbara.
1: All right. Everyone's here, so let's get going. Jack, did you fellows get that food stowed away?
4: Yes, sir. Everything's loaded on.
1: Fine. We're all set, then.
0: Somehow, the burgers, potato salad, baked beans, and hot chocolate didn't seem very appetizing to Jerry. He glanced toward the dock again and saw that the boathouse was still closed. He felt sure the dockhands should be there getting things ready for the cruise that was due to start in less than half an hour. The moments ticked relentlessly as Jerry kept scanning the deserted dock.
3: Something wrong, Jerry?
2: No. Why did you ask?
3: Well, you sure didn't seem very hungry tonight. Didn't you like the supper?
2: Oh, Barb, the supper was great. Just great. I just wasn't too hungry, I guess.
3: You sure you're not getting sick?
2: No, I'm fine. Just fine. Really, I think I'll amble over to the dock and see if they've got things ready for us.
3: Oh, okay. I'll go with you.
2: Why don't you wait here? I'll be right back.
0: As Jerry headed down the beach, the girls scurried around picking up paper plates and cups while the fellas killed the fire. He wished he felt as lighthearted as they did. There was not a soul at the boathouse. Jerry glanced at his watch. 10 minutes to go. At the sound of steps, he turned and saw Coach Brisby jogging toward him.
1: Funny, somebody's not here warming up the engines. Did they confirm the reservations, Jerry?
2: Oh, look, there's a man coming down the beach now, Coach. Looks like he's wearing a captain's hat. Everything will turn out all right after all.
5: Can I help you, fellas?
1: I'm Dave Brisby. We're supposed to have reservations for a cruise this evening.
5: Reservations?
6: I don't see how that's possible.

0: Captain's gone on vacation for the week. But I'll check the records to see if some mistake's been made.
1: Jerry, you did mail the request in, didn't you?
2: Yes, Coach.
0: Well, then it'll be here. Now let's check in the boathouse.
3: Jerry's heart sank clear down into the tips of his sneakers as he realized that his secret would soon be out. And then how would he explain?
1: Find anything?
0: Not in these papers. Well, let's see. Now, here's the mail that's come in while Captain's been away. Now, what'd you say the name of your school was?
1: River Valley High.
0: Could this be your reservation request?
1: That's our school envelope, all right. Postmarked 3 days ago. Jerry, you go on back to the group. I'll be along in a minute.
3: As Jerry shuffled toward the laughing group, now ready to go on the cruise, his face grew hot and flushed. How could Coach explain all this to the kids without making Jerry out to be what he really was? Jerry knew he couldn't come out of this mess without proving to all the kids that he was a great big liar. A couple minutes later, Coach Brisby joined the group. It didn't take long for everyone to sense that something was wrong.
4: What's up, Coach?
1: Well, it's all off. Now sit down, all of you. I'll try to explain.
2: No, Coach. This is something I have to do. I'll tell this. I got us into this.
5: Jerry, I've
2: done a terrible thing, kids. The coach here entrusted me with making reservations for the cruise, and I did, only I waited too long. Never mailed a request until 3 days ago. The captain is on vacation now and won't be back till next week.
4: Jerry, you spoiled everything.
2: Please, let me finish. Coach asked me several times if everything was in order, and I told him it was. I kept putting it off, though, and then I lied to him.
5: Jerry.
2: It's a problem I've been having trouble with. I'm awfully sorry. I don't know what else to say.
3: It was a quiet group riding the bus back to the school that evening. No one sang or said much, and Barbara didn't sit with Jerry. He had a lot of time to think. He knew he'd gone down at least 90 notches in the eyes of all his friends. As the students filed off the bus, Coach Brisby stopped Jerry, who faced him with shame welling up in his throat in almost a choking force.
1: Jerry, it's too bad that our outing had to be spoiled, but I'm proud of how you stood up and took the blame like a man. If you can do that, Jerry, certainly, with God's help, you can lick your problem.
2: Yes, sir. With God's help, I will.
3: Coach Brisby reached out and grasped Jerry's hand, and Jerry thought he saw a glimmer of admiration in his eye. He vowed right then and there that he'd never, never let him or anyone else down again because of his lying or procrastination.
6: You know, Uncle Dan, now seems like the perfect time to play a certain song from that new CD you bought. You know, the Hide 'Em in Your Heart songs with Steve Green and his friends?
7: Oh, yeah, that's a good idea, Aunt Carol. I know just the song you mean. It's called Keep Your Tongue from Evil.
6: Right.
7: And I challenge all our listeners to join in as the verse is repeated. Now here's Steve.
8: Now you may be able to tame a bucking bronco or a wildcat, but you just can't tame a tongue. If your tongue is always getting you into trouble, saying things that shouldn't be said, here's something you can do.
9: Psalm 34, verse 13. Keep your tongue from evil and your lips from speaking lies.

0: your tongue.
1: Now you all know why I challenged you. It's not easy singing while holding your tongue, is it?
2: How do you know that, Uncle Dan?
1: Well, I must admit, Aunt Carol, I tried it before.
2: Well, with that fascinating picture in our listeners' minds, let's begin our second story, God's Ravens.
3: God's ravens flew at night, had no wings, kept out of sight. God's ravens had human skin, had human hearts, and love within. 8-year-old Fred tumbled down the stairs into the warmth of the kitchen with little Jamie close at his heels. Julia and Laura, a bit more sophisticated at the ages of 11 and 9, followed with baby Victoria. They stood with their backs toward the old wood stove, typical of those of the late 1800s, soaking up the heat of the crackling fire as Mrs. Johnson, with her jet black hair and ankle-length dress, bustled about getting breakfast.
4: Will somebody please lace up my shoe?
5: Sit down, Jamie. Brother will do it for you.
6: Fred, didn't you use the extra comforter on your bed last night?
5: Yes, Mother, but the room was so cold when I got out of bed this morning. Besides, I'm always more cold when I'm hungry. I'm starving this morning.
7: You're always starving, Freddie, even after a big meal.
5: Hush your mouth, Julia.
6: Ch-ch-ch-ch. Here, Julia, let me take the baby. Oh, you children all sit down. Your oatmeal is ready. Julia, will you ask the blessing?
7: Dear Jesus, we thank you for this food. Bless it, we pray, and bless the hands that prepared it. Amen. How's Daddy this morning, Mother? Can he come down to eat with us? Isn't he better yet?
6: No, dear, I'm afraid he isn't.
5: Not even a little bit better? I want him to make me a swing out on that great big tree out back.
6: Children, we'll just have to be patient. I know Daddy hasn't felt like playing with you lately, but he misses you just as much as you miss him.
5: That doctor in Chicago must not have known what he was talking about. We've been here in the mountains of Colorado for 2 weeks now, and Daddy's not even one little bit better.
6: Well, we can't expect 2 weeks in the mountains to cure him. God has been good to us, though. I've had enough washings to do for families around here to keep us from going hungry so far.
7: Are we running out of food, Mother?
6: You each have an apple for your lunch today. And we still have a little something in the cupboard for supper. Well, off to school with you.
7: Come on, Fred. Here's your sweater, Laura. Let's hurry or we'll be late.
6: Julia, do you have your lunch pail?
7: Yes, Mother.
6: All right. Now, don't play along the way.
7: We won't, Mother. Bye, Mom.
6: Bye.
3: Mother stood in the door waving until the three older children disappeared among the shadows of the trees. The crisp coolness of the mountain air usually sent the children skipping lightly along the well-worn path that ran through a short patch of woods, across the wide grassy field, and up a slight incline to the little country school. But this particular morning was different. Those last words of Mother's were spinning about in three young heads.
6: We still have a little something left in the cupboard for supper.
5: Julia, is there really only enough food for supper?
7: I guess so. I knew our supplies were awfully low, but I didn't know it was that bad.
4: What are we gonna do, Julia? We'll starve.
5: I already am. That was such a little dish of oatmeal that my stomach is growling even now.
4: What's going to happen to us?
7: I don't know, but let's not complain and try not to worry Mother.
5: There's the school bell. I'll race you both up the hill.
3: Waiting at the top of the hill were Nancy and Susan Parker, daughters of the community church pastor. They had noticed the threadbare clothes and skimpy lunches of these new children, and had resolved to befriend them the best they could.
5: Hi, Bea.
8: Hi, we've been waiting for you.
7: Oh, that brother of ours. He always wants to race. And as you can see, he always wins.
6: Here, let me take your books.
8: And I'll take your lunch pail. Then maybe you can catch your breath.
7: Thanks. Well, that's the final bell. We'd better get into the schoolhouse.
3: Soon the room was quiet except for the voices of the second grade reading class. Everyone was hard at work. Well, almost everyone. Nancy Parker seemed totally unaware of what was going on around her. All she saw were the three Johnson children, their worn-out clothes, their lunch bucket, which sounded empty except for something that rattled around inside like a, well, a hard biscuit or maybe an apple. During the noon hour, Nancy and Susan Parker chatted with the three Johnson children as they ate their lunches together. Finally, Susan blurted out,
6: "My, Julia Johnson, you sure finished your lunch in a hurry. How did you get done so quickly?"
7: "Oh, well, I didn't, I mean, I guess I'm just a very fast eater." "Bye, Julia. Bye, Laura. See you tomorrow morning."
6: "Good night."
7: "Bye. See you tomorrow. Bye."
6: "Bye."
8: "Honestly, Susan, you just never think before you open your mouth. I was so embarrassed this noon."
6: "Embarrassed? What did I do?"
8: "What did you do? Well, you had to ask Julia how she'd finished her lunch so fast."
6: "Well, what was wrong with that?"
8: "What's wrong? What's wrong was that the Johnson children didn't have any lunch. Just a small apple each."
6: "Is that all? Are they that poor?"
8: "I guess so."
6: "What if they're so poor? Why'd they move to Boulder?"
8: "Well, I don't know. Maybe because of their father's job. Well, actually, they didn't mention a father. Maybe they don't have one. Well, there must be something wrong. When we get home, I'm going to ask Mother and Daddy."
0: "Yeah. Speaking of the Johnson family, I visited them today."
6: "You did?
8: Oh, tell us about it, Daddy."
0: "Well, Mr. Johnson's sick. The family moved here from Chicago for his health. Mrs. Johnson's a hard-working woman, but it's next to impossible for her to be mother, nurse, and breadwinner at the same time."
6: Oh, that's too bad."
8: "Daddy, I told Mother that sometimes the Johnson children don't even have any lunch to bring to school. And when they do, there's hardly anything in it. And they have just one lunch pail for all three of them."
6: "Today, they only had an apple for lunch."
3: "The poor dears.
8: I wish there was something we could do about it."
3: "And why isn't there? Susan, you go down to the basement and find three or four big boxes. Nancy, you get a burlap bag from the back porch. You can fill it from the potato bin."
8: "Okay, Mother."
6: "Oh, good.
3: Oh, I'm so glad I baked some fresh bread today. Dear, I'm going to make out a list of a few things we need."
0: "Oh.
3: Would you mind going over to the general store for me?"
0: "Of course not. I'd be happy to do that."
3: Tingles of excitement played tag up and down the girls' spines as they raced for the basement. Supper was forgotten. But not so in the Johnson home. Food was the uppermost thought in every mind as the little family nibbled hungrily at the last crusts of bread and scraped their bowls for the last taste of oatmeal.
9: "I'm sorry, children, but I cooked all the oatmeal and cut the last piece of bread for supper. Now, don't tell Daddy. Let's not add to his troubles. He worries too much as it is. After all, God has cared for us in the past, and I know he won't fail us now."
7: "Fred, you and Laura help Mother clear the table. I'll get the baby ready for bed."
9: "Thank you, children."
3: With the kitchen in order, the family quietly gathered around Mother in the living room as she picked up the large family Bible. She turned to the story of Elijah. The children had heard it many times, but tonight they listened more intently as she read the familiar words.
9: "And Elijah the Tishbite said unto Ahab the king, As the Lord God of Israel liveth, before whom I stand, there shall not be dew nor rain these years, but according to my word. And the word of the Lord came unto Elijah, saying, Get thee hence, and turn thee eastward, and hide thyself by the brook Cherith that is in Jordan. And it shall be that thou shalt drink of the brook, and I have commanded the ravens to feed thee there. So he went and did according to the word of the Lord, and dwelt by the brook Cherith. And the ravens brought him bread and flesh in the morning, and bread and flesh in the evening."
4: "Oh, Mother, does God ever do things like that today? Wouldn't it be wonderful if God sent ravens to feed us?"
5: "Yes, real ravens, just like the ones that fed Elijah."
9: "Well, I doubt that God will send ravens to feed us, but he might show us another way to get food. Let's ask him, shall we? Fred, would you like to begin first tonight? Then Laura, Julia, Jamie, and I'll close."
5: "Dear Jesus, we are thankful that you have always provided for our daily needs, giving us shelter and food. But now we have run out of food. There's nothing left. Will you please send us food for tomorrow, like you did for Elijah?" We know all things are possible with you.
3: When worship was over, the children knew it was bedtime, but they didn't feel like going to bed just yet. The crackling fire in the old wood stove threw out a penetrating warmth. The rocking chair squeaked as Mother and the baby rocked back and forth, back and forth. Julia and Laura, each busy with their own thoughts, were reluctant to start up the stairs to their cold beds. And Fred? Well, yes, Fred's stomach was still growling. All he could think about was food. Absent-mindedly, he walked over to the window, pulled back the curtain, and peered out into the cool September night.
5: If God is going to send us something to eat tomorrow, why can't he send us some more supper tonight?
3: As Fred's eyes began to adjust to the darkness outside, a dark-looking hump on the shadowy porch caught his eye.
5: What? What? What's that? Mother! Mother! The ravens have fed us, and they've left it all over the front porch.
10: What?
8: What is it, Mother? What, Fred, what do you see?
5: Look, the ravens did feed us.
4: Oh, look at all those potatoes. They must have been huge ravens.
8: And look in this box. Apples, loaves of bread, sugar, flour. Oh, Mother, isn't that wonderful? God has answered our prayers. It's a miracle.
4: And look in this box. Clouds.
11: Yes. It is truly a miracle. God was answering our prayers even while we asked.
3: After a simple second meal that night to satisfy their hunger, the children eagerly helped store the food on shelves and in bins in the pantry just off the kitchen. When the glad task was completed, they gathered again in the parlor and knelt together for a second evening worship. This time, all the prayers were joyful ones of thanks and praise. Then, with satisfied stomachs and hearts overflowing with gratitude, the little family trooped upstairs to bed. And in the minister's home that night, another family, God's human ravens, snuggled into bed with hearts warm and glowing from the joy that comes from giving.
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1: And Uncle Dan saying,
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1: Why is breakfast still the most important meal of the day? 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

0: I'm so glad you could come and help, Mary.
1: It's my pleasure. Also, you know, as kin of the groom, it is my duty to help prepare for the marriage feast. From the looks of the provisions, a large gathering must be expected.
0: By the way, among those invited is your son, Jesus.
1: Is he in Cana?
0: Yes. He came especially to be here. Said he'd heard of the wedding.
1: Oh, I am glad. I have not seen my son for some time.
0: Mary, may I ask a question? A rather personal question. As you know, we've all heard of the unusual manifestations at the Jordan with John the Baptist. Also, well, they say your son disappeared into the wilderness for a long time. At least 40 days.
1: I have heard that, too.
0: Mary, do you believe that your son, Jesus, is the Messiah? Oh, perhaps I shouldn't have asked such a question. I'm sorry.
1: No, I'm glad you did. My husband, Joseph, is dead. I've been separated from Jesus a long time. There is no one in whom I can confide my hopes, my fears. Jesus' sweet disposition as a child and young man, his unselfish life and obedience, gave every evidence that he is the Messiah. An angel even told me he is, and yet I cannot help but have moments of doubt and disappointments. If he is the Messiah, why does he not reveal his divine glory and kingship?
0: You have a true mother's concern for her son, and... Oh, excuse me, Mary, please. The guests are beginning to arrive, and I must see that all is in readiness. You sit right there, Mary.
1: Thank you.
0: Miriam, are all the places set for the guests?
2: Yes, madam. Everything is in readiness.
1: There he is. My son. He is the same. No, he has changed. His face, it bears traces of hardship and pain. And yet a new dignity and power shining in his eyes give evidence that he is the Son of God with a heavenly mission. My son. Oh, there's a group of young men with him. Their eyes follow my son with reverence. They call him Master.
3: Mother!
1: Jesus, my son.
4: How are you, Mother?
1: I'm terribly lonely. Joseph has passed away, and now you are gone.
4: Mother, I wish you to meet some young men. Andrew, John, Peter,
5: it's an honor to
4: Philip,
5: meet you.
4: Nathaniel.
1: Well, I am happy to meet friends of my son.
6: Friends? My dear mother of the Master, we are more than friends. We are his followers, his disciples.
7: We have witnessed many manifestations. Jesus is the long-looked-for Messiah.
6: The Master fulfills all that has been written about the Messiah by the prophets of old.
7: The Master is the Savior of mankind, the Son of God.
6: Now your heart shall be gladdened, madam, with the truth of these things.
8: If he were my son, I would be proud of him.
1: I am.
6: Look at the people glancing at the Master. They are wondering if he is the Messiah or the
7: Shall we master. Tell them, Peter?
6: The Master will let them know in his own good time.
1: Perhaps my son will prove to them that he is the Messiah. By a miracle, maybe.
2: I beg my lady's pardon, but we are out of wine.
0: Out of wine?
2: Yes, madam.
0: But there was so much.
2: There are more guests than expected, madam.
0: To run out of wine at a marriage feast is practically an insult to the guests. What are we to do? Mary, do you have a suggestion?
1: Perhaps. Give me a few minutes while I look for my son and tell him of our problem. Maybe he will perform a miracle. I hope so, for I do want these people to know that he is the Messiah. Jesus, my son.
4: Yes, Mother?
1: We are out of wine. There is none at all to serve the guests.
4: Mother, is that your concern or mine? My time has not yet come.
1: Whatsoever my son tells you to do, do it.
2: Yes, madam.
4: Thou hast great faith, Mother. See those large water pots of stone?
2: Yes, sir. Why?
4: Fill them with pure water to the brim.
2: Yes, sir. brim.
4: Draw out the water pots and serve to the governor of the feast, then to the guests.
2: Water, sir?
0: Do as he says.
2: Yes, madam.
0: Give the first one to the governor.
2: Yes, madam. Another goblet of wine, master.
3: And just in time. I had just finished the last drop of what I had. Go, fetch more for the groom and the guests.
2: Yes, master.
3: Ah, superb. That's good. Groom. Groom.
5: You called, sir?
3: Yes, this wine. It's the best I ever tasted. Now, most grooms serve the best wine first. Then when the guests are less thirsty, the poorer wine is served. You have saved the best until last.

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On June the 22nd, 1969, the Cuyahoga River in Cleveland, Ohio, caught fire. Again, the many factories on the banks of the river had badly polluted the Cuyahoga, and even though this wasn't a big fire, it was the catalyst for change. Often it's not until a disaster that people say, I have to change, an accident, a brush with death. But you don't need to leave it until then. If there's something in your life that's harming you or others, it's time to let it go. Surrender it to God and allow His presence in your life to change you. God says, a new heart also will I give you, and a new spirit will I put within you. Ezekiel 36:26. Don't wait until it's too late or until you've got something complicated to untangle. Yield your life to Christ and God will do a great work in your life. He'll clean you up and He'll keep you clean. John Bradshaw, It Is Written.

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